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0: Welcome to Living by Grace, a verse-by-verse study through the Bible with Pastor Mark Galvin of Calvary Chapel Lompoc. 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
1: Backing up a little bit, if you weren't here last week, James was obviously written by a man with the name James. And last week, I mentioned three of the individuals who are considered to be the authors. I failed to mention the other. But we have in the New Testament four individuals by the name of James. We have James, the brother of John, the sons of Zebedee. And that James, along with his brother John, were called Boanerges, or the sons of thunder. They were rather quick-tempered, hot-headed individuals. But God got a hold of them, changed them. They were quite impulsive. Remember, in one set of circumstances, as they were moving through a town, the inhabitants determined that, well, Christ got the cold shoulder from the general populace. And it was James and John who said, "Hey, Lord, why don't you give us the power to call fire from heaven so we can torch these guys?" The sons of thunder, not the James that wrote this epistle. Then you had James, the son of Alphaeus. This is not that James. There was also James, who was the son, or actually James, who was the father of one of the disciples whose name was Judas. It wasn't Judas Iscariot. And in order to differentiate this Judas from the bad guy, he was called Judas, the son of James. And then you also had the writer of this epistle, who is the half-brother of Jesus Christ, James.

James. And most scholars and commentators believe that James, the half-brother of Christ, wrote this epistle. So it would have been, as I mentioned last week, from a different perspective that James writes his book. Because he grew up in the house where his older brother was God. And if you can imagine, being James, remember, as I mentioned last week, James didn't recognize that Christ was the Messiah until after his death and resurrection. And Christ came to him personally, 1 Corinthians tells us. And then, if you can imagine being James, thinking back about everything that went on in the household. For one thing, if you grew up in a large family, every family has a goody good, right? And for James, you see, as he was in school or hanging out around the neighborhood, and other kids in his class are saying, oh, my brother's a goody-good or my sister's a goody. Hey, you haven't seen nothing yet. My older brother, this guy, he never makes a mistake. And, you know, I can imagine maybe for them, and they weren't spiritually converted yet, it might have been a turnoff. You know, he's always so perfect. He's always doing the right thing. And mom and dad, they love him most, you know. And in that situation, they were supposed to, right? Christ comes first. But his brethren, they didn't recognize him for who he was until after his death and resurrection. And this writer, James, would have had a lot to reflect upon. Thinking about, wow. And I can remember when I was 5 years old.

years old, and my big brother told me this, that, the other thing. I can remember when we were, doing this and his response to, and the things he told me and the way he lived. And gosh, it all fits now. He was God. He always has been God. And he was given the name, the nickname, Old Camel Knees, because he was constantly praying, constantly interceding, constantly communing with his Lord and Savior, who is also his big brother. And he gives us a very interesting perspective concerning certain things that obviously he would have insight concerning, as we'll see a little bit later. But as we jumped into the book last week, to begin with, James begins to talk about trials and tribulation and how that we all experience trials. And the main purpose for trials is to cause us to be, as God's people, patient. Our God is patient, and God wants us to be patient. And you can imagine how patient Christ was with his brethren. And little brothers, little sisters, and I was a little brother, I was always thinking of ways to make my siblings mad at me or to just tick them off. I can remember my older sister, she was in, she had art class in high school and I was in grade school. And when I would get a hold of her paintings or her pictures, I would kind of rearrange the face or the size of the nostrils or whatever. You know how little brothers are. And it was a lot of fun for me, and then she chased me around the house. So I can imagine that those kinds of things probably happen in the home that James grew up in, where maybe they tried to tick him off, make Christ mad. It just didn't work. Very patient. They saw the picture of patience. Patience incarnate. God incarnate. And he brings out this aspect of patience. And, as we study scripture, so often God helps us out in the area of trials, tribulation, how to deal with difficulties. And this is one of those passages, and we see that the key, and when we look at the subject of patience in and of itself, patience is so vital because patience itself is the key to almost every other blessing that we can experience as believers. And if we're not patient, if we don't learn to be patient, then we're going to have problems and we're just not going to be blessed as God's kids to the point we should be. Little kids have a hard time with patience. And until they learn to be patient, they're going to have a difficult time learning anything else. Patience is just so important in a practical sense, and especially in a spiritual sense, if we're going to mature, if we're going to grow in the Lord. We see several examples of men and women in the Old Testament who weren't patient, got in trouble. Remember with Abraham and Sarai, or Abram and Sarai, Abraham and Sarah as they became, they were impatient with the promise of God. And so remember, they took Hagar, and Abram took her as his the handmaid, as to be his wife, basically, surrogate mother. Didn't work out. He was impatient. Sarah was impatient. We see the same thing with Moses. Moses realized he had leadership potential, and he forced the issue. And he murdered an Egyptian. Hey, my brethren, they're being persecuted. And that guy's an Egyptian. He kills him. And his brethren didn't respond to that. He was impatient. Remember with the first king of Israel, he was to wait for Samuel, who was a priest, regarding the sacrifice that was to be made, along with the other soldiers in his army. But because the people, as Saul was so sensitive to opinion polls, popularity, people started to grow restless, and Saul took it upon himself to sacrifice before God.
to, in a sense, intrude upon the priesthood, and God rejected him.

It was impatience. Remember with Samson? We see the first thing that Samson says is, get me a woman, get me a wife. I got to have a woman. And we see that impatience through his life where I got to have a woman. And he compromises and goes out with a Philistine woman. And he's engaged to a Philistine woman. We see also with Peter. Remember Peter? As the Lord is among them, about ready to be arrested. And Peter, he's going to prevent this. They're not going to arrest my Lord. And he pulls out his sword and he starts swinging away and he hacks off the ear of Malchus. And Malchus's ear is laying on the ground. The Lord goes over, picks it up, puts it back on the side of Malchus's head, heals him perfectly. And he speaks to Peter. He said, Peter, put away the sword. Those that live by the sword will die by the sword. And he said, this isn't the way we're going to go, basically. Not now, Peter. Peter was impatient. And we're going to find ourselves in greater difficulty if we're not patient. Patience is always attached to trials. And as we learned last week, my brethren, verse 2, count it all joy when you fall into diverse temptations, knowing this, that the trying of your faith worketh patience, but let patience have her perfect work, that you may be perfect or complete, mature, and entire, wanting nothing. If any of you lack

wisdom, let him ask of God, that giveth to all men liberally, and upbraideth not, and it shall be given him. See, James would have known that you can ask Jesus anything, and he doesn't get mad. Growing up in his household, asking him questions, he would have understood the nature of God himself. James had observed that his whole life. You can go to God. He's not going to get mad. He's not going to make fun of you. That's just not the way he is. I know personally, James is saying basically, hey, that's not going to happen. You can go to him for anything. It'll be all right. He's not going to make fun. He's not going to upbraid. But let him ask in faith, nothing wavering, for he that wavereth is like a wave of the sea, driven with the wind and tossed. For let not that man think that he shall receive anything of the Lord. And we got to this point last week. Patience, you see, even though you might get a little bit of help reading books on patience, especially reading the Bible, that helps a lot. And we understand about patience. But when the rubber meets the road and you put your faith in shoe leather, patience can only be achieved through trials. Only through trials. Difficulty. That's the only place that our patience will develop. Now, I wish it was different. See, I wish we could just kind of take patience 101 or, go through some, online course or what have you. But that's just not the way. We have to go through trials. We have to experience difficulty in order to experience and to mature in the area of patience. Bible study definitely helps, but that's not going to do it. Prayer definitely helps, but that's not going to do it in and of itself. We have to go through the experience in order that we might, through the experience, endure and become patient, in order that as we allow those trials to mature us, there will be that development, that cultivation of patience in our lives. And we become more like our God. God is very patient. He's patient with me. He's patient with you. You've no doubt noticed that. So patient with us. Long-suffering, slow to wrath, merciful, gracious. And so God wants us to be patient and mature. And really that's the dividing line, isn't it, with maturity. Kids, difficult area, patience. You become more mature. As you mature, your patience grows. And the blessings. Here's the thing, as we learned last week, we're to be joyful when we go through trials because the result of trials will be patience, and patience is connected to the great blessings of God. So we have to look beyond the trial, we have to look beyond the difficulty, and look forward to the blessings that will be ours in Christ. Ours as a result of the trial. The hard stuff leads to good stuff. The difficult stuff leads to blessing. So we should realize the blessings that come out of trials and be joyful in the midst of trials. You know, we're not masochistic. Oh, yeah, this is great. I'm having a horrible time. I'm suffering. This is wonderful. That's not the idea. We don't have to be fake or put on, a false front. No, their trials are trials. They're hard. If they're not hard, they're not trials. It's not hard for us, but it's the result. I can be joyful because I know what's going to happen. In the not too distant future, good stuff's going to pop up. There's going to be a harvest. There's going to be the results that I will reap. Now, once again, we see that Old Testament, so often people fail. Remember with Abraham, 25 years he had to wait for that son Isaac, the son of promise. Remember with Moses, just talked about him. He had to wait 80 years before God used him powerfully. 80 years. Most people are, ready to move into the convalescent home when they're 80. He's moving out in ministry when he's 80. He's crossing the wilderness. He's crossing across the Sinai. He's going up. He's moving out to the promised land. Didn't make it. It's another story. But we'll see him in heaven. We see with Joseph, 13 years. 13 difficult years. Most of those years spent in prison. And with the disciples. Remember, the disciples, they had a crash course. The greatest teacher that ever lived, Jesus Christ,
He spent 3 years with him.

And they learned as they went. They were disciples. And once again, though, there was patience. Before they went into public ministry, they had to spend 3 years in private ministry. Well, they were actually moving into public ministry at the same time, but before they were out on their own, and since we're, you know, James is writing epistles and John and so forth is writing the gospel, that things had to, you know, they needed to mature. They needed some things to learn. And it all has to do with patience. And that's what we're all learning. So the good news regarding trials is that the bottom line is God is developing patience. And with patience, all these blessings are connected with that one thing, patience, developing patience. Verse 9. So as we move on, let the brother of low degree rejoice in that he is exalted. And James would have known, because he grew up in the same home as Christ did, that Christ became, well, as it tells us in Philippians, no reputation. He became a man. And they were in a, you could say, poverty stricken to a certain degree. Jesus was a man of sorrows and acquainted with grief. He grew up just like the rest of the individuals who grew up in Nazareth, the same kind of, you know, wasn't a luxurious neighborhood by any stretch. And I can imagine they didn't have a lot. They were just an average family. And at the same time, James realized, wow, the Lord, he condescended. He lived with us. Personally, lived in our house. Later on, he's going to talk about being careful of strangers and those who come into the fellowship, and not to be judgmental or to think, that person's like this, or to become a prejudiced individual where you're always judging a person. Because you see, James made that mistake. He thought that his older brother was just his older brother. So he became very careful when it came to judging people, the outward appearance. Because he knew that, man, I grew up in his house, in his home, and I didn't recognize him for who he really was, for what he really meant to God, that he was the son of God, even though he was also the son of my mom. It would have been a very, very interesting perspective. And so he was very sensitive, we see, towards other people. And not, you know, I'm not going to make that mistake again. And we have to be careful not to do that. Oh, you know, that person's dressed this way. They're like this, or they talk with this kind of an accent, or they're, and we can become judgmental and critical. Be careful. Let the brother of low degree rejoice in that he is exalted, but the rich in that he is made low, because as a flower of the grass, he shall pass away. As you get older, you know, if you think of the richest men that ever lived. In the Old Testament was Solomon. The modern era, you've had so many people that have been famous, millionaires, billionaires, the Rockefellers, J. Paul Getty, and you know, we got, you know, Turner and Wayne Huizenga and Bill Gates. So many, but you know, here's the thing, no matter how rich they are, these guys, and if they don't receive Christ, think of Donald Trump and these guys. It doesn't matter how rich they are. If he lives another 20 or 30 years, or maybe even 10 or 15 years, Donald Trump, you see, he's going to have to be in a convalescence. He's going to have to be taken care of by a nurse. He's going to be hand fed. He's going to be, you know, just be treated like a little baby. As rich as, because it's passing away. The glory is passing away. Whatever an individual owns. And the rich and famous are only famous and rich really and thought of in their generation with the people that are with them and until they die. And then they're just forgotten by the next generation. You know, if you walk the streets, you ask somebody, hey, just the average person on the street, hey, ever heard of the guy, King Nebuchadnezzar? Most people say no. Nebuchadnezzar, who? Well, he's the king of Babylon. You know, in the ancient world, he was the first guy to rule the world. And God gave him everything. God gave him the whole planet, the animal kingdom, everything, the birds, fowls of the air, everything. Never heard of him. But man, he was awful important in the 500s BC. But not so much anymore. People just don't care.
and it passes away. But the rich, in that he is made low, because as the flower of the grass, he shall pass away. Once again, the perspective, temporal, that which is eternal. And for the child of God, there is the eternal picture that is always to be before us. And patience, trials, all those, it works for eternity. For the sun is no sooner risen with a burning heat, but it withereth the grass, and the flower thereof falleth, and the grace of the fashion of it withereth. So also shall the rich man fade away in his ways. So often when I watch really old movies, black and white movies, and oftentimes I'll watch old clips from, you know, baseball games from the late 1800s, early 1900s, and pictures and so forth, and documentaries on old, but, you know, I love that stuff. But, you know, as I look at these huge crowds, I realize they're all dead, every single one of them. They've all gone either to heaven or hell. And the people, you think of the great stars, movie stars in the 30s and 40s, and the who's who. The 50s and 60s, and those people that are people, you know, the beautiful women and the handsome men, it were just, they're the walk of fame, but it's all withered. It's all gone. People don't remember. They've got to make monuments. They've got to have a star in the pavement to help people remember. But it really just doesn't work. You know, a couple hundred years from now, it's all just dust, right? So anyways, he moves away from it. He gives us a perspective, an eternal perspective. And that's always important to have when you're experiencing trials, going through trials. Okay, this is working. I need to recenter my attention on that which is eternal and realize that God's chipping away at me and he's developing patience. That's going to bring blessings both now and in eternity. And that's what I need to look to. And everything else is fading away. It's passing away. You know, the most beautiful woman, the handsomest guy on the planet, you know, 50 years from now, they'll be ugly. Guaranteed. Or let's say 80 years, just to make sure. That's just the way it is. And as he changes subjects a little bit here, he says, blessed is the man, in verse 12, blessed is the man that endureth temptation, for when he is tried, he shall receive the crown of life, which the Lord hath promised to them that love him. Blessed, happy is the man, happy is the man, blessed is the man that endureth temptation. You know, when you're tempted to do wrong stuff, to do that which is wrong, or when you endure trials, and you're patient, you're going to be blessed, bottom line. For when he has tried, he shall receive the crown of life. Notice it says the crown of life. There is an eternal crown that will be given to the individual, as it says here, which the Lord hath promised to them that love him. It's to them who love him. There's a crown of life, a promise, an eternal, this glorious crown, and it's to them who love him. Love is to be the motivation. That is the key motivational factor to serving God, to obeying God. Remember Jesus said, if you love me, keep my commandments. If we really love God, we're going to obey him. If we really love God, we're going to do what's right and we're tempted. If we really love God, we're going to serve him. If we really love God, see that.

0: If we really love God, we're going to obey him. If we really love God, we're going to do what's right and we're tempted. If we really love God, we're going to serve him. If we really love God, see, that's what makes the difference. It's love. And love is going to be rewarded with a crown, your love for Christ. So hang in there. Let not, and it says in verse 13, let no man say when he is tempted, I am tempted of God. It's never God who's doing it. It's never God who tempts us to sin. He allows us to go through trials that we talked about previously, but he doesn't tempt us to succumb to evil, or he doesn't tempt us in the area of lust. That's all our flesh. That's all the devil. Let no man say when he is tempted, I am tempted of God. For God cannot be tempted with evil, neither tempteth he any man. That's important to remember, because Christ, you see, he could go into any set of circumstances, any situation, and he was never tempted to do evil. In that sense, where there was this attraction from the inside. Because remember, Christ didn't have the fallen nature that we do. Our temptation, when we see what's, if it looks good, even if it's evil, we want to do it. That looks good. If it looks good to us, it doesn't matter if it's right or wrong. It's just, well, it looks good. So there's that desire to do it. And we all have that fallen nature. And we have to say no to it if we're going to be victorious believers, victorious brothers and sisters in Christ, victorious Christians.
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KLWG would like to thank Allstate Insurance Agent Michelle Hornberger for her support of this station. 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

0: Welcome to the Word for Today, featuring the Bible teaching ministry of Pastor Chuck Smith, founder of the Calvary Chapel Movement. This radio program is a chapter-by-chapter, verse-by-verse study through the entire Bible. And on today's edition of the Word for Today, Pastor Chuck continues his message, Patience for the Lord's Return, as we pick up in James chapter 5, verse 4. And now, with today's study, here's Pastor Chuck.
1: Behold the hire of the laborers who have reaped your fields, which you kept back from them through fraud. They cry, and the cries of them which have reaped are entered to the ears of the Lord of Sabaoth. You've lived in pleasure on the earth. You've been wanton. You've nourished your hearts as in the day of slaughter. You've condemned and killed the just one, and he did not resist you. So James speaks out against the oppression of the poor, the oppression of the labor by management. It's cries for inequity. Verse 7, he changes, and now he is exhorting us to be patient to the coming of the Lord. For behold, the husbandman waits for the precious fruit of the earth and has long patience for it until he receives the early and the latter rain. Be ye also patient, establish your hearts,

0: for the coming of the Lord is drawing nigh. Now, it is interesting to me that so many places in the scripture we are exhorted towards patience as far as the return of Jesus Christ is concerned. Peter exhorts towards patience for much the same reason, that the long-suffering of God is the salvation of lost. Here, exhortation to patience, because the Lord is waiting for the precious fruit of harvest. If the Lord had come 10 years ago, where would a lot of you been tonight? 5 years ago, where would a lot of you been, you see? So the Lord is waiting for the latter rain, that is, the final harvest of souls. And I do believe that we are beginning to see a tremendous harvest of souls throughout the world that I do believe is the foreshadowing the return of Jesus Christ. I think that the Lord is giving the final opportunity to man. I mean, we've come just about to the end of the rope, and God has thrown out for the final time the opportunity of people to get right with God, and I think that it'll soon be over. But have patience, establish your hearts. The Lord, the husbandman, is waiting for the precious fruit of harvest. Grudge not against another, brethren, unless you be condemned, because the judge is standing at the door. Take the prophets who have spoken in the name of the Lord as an example of suffering, affliction, and of patience. So look what they endured, the prophets. Look what Jeremiah endured. Look what Isaiah endured, and others of the prophets, Elijah, Elisha. The things that they suffered because of their stand for God. They're an example for us of suffering, affliction, and of patience. Behold, we count them happy which endure. You've heard of the patience of Job, and you've seen the end of the Lord, that the Lord is very full of pity, and he's of tender mercy. God's full of pity. In the Psalm 103, the Lord is full of pity, for he knows our frame, that we are but dust. God, when he looks at you, doesn't expect to see a superman or a super saint. He says, well, they're just dust anyhow. That's why he's so merciful, because he knows your frame. That's why we're not so merciful many times on ourselves, because we think that we're more than dust. We think that we're a rock, or I'm strong, I'm able, you know, I can do it. And then we get fractured. And we get discouraged and disappointed, and we think that God is all upset with us. No, he's not upset. He's merciful. He knew all the time you were but dust. It was you that made the mistake. You that overestimated your capacities and abilities, not God. You didn't disappoint him. He knew all the time. It was important that you know what he knows, and so he lets you fall on your face. The Lord is full of pity and tender mercy. But above all things, my brothers, swear not, neither by heaven, neither by the earth, neither by any other oath, but let your yes be yes, let your no be no, lest you fall into condemnation. Now, a man oftentimes, if he is a liar, is constantly swearing that he's telling the truth. And that's why I'm often suspicious of the person who is constantly affirming, oh, this is the God's honest truth, man, you know. I become very suspicious when they are constantly affirming that what they tell you is true. If it's true, you don't need to constantly affirm it. And James is actually saying, don't swear. You know, I'll do it, I promise, I'll do it, you know. Swear by heaven, I'll be there. No. Just let your yes be a yes and let your no be a no. Jesus said the same thing in the Sermon on the Mount. Be a man or a person of your word. If you say yes, mean yes. If you say no, mean no. And don't be the kind of a person that you have to swear to cause someone to believe that you're telling the truth. Now, is any among you afflicted? Let him pray. Are you happy? Sing psalms. Is there any sick among you? Then let him call for the elders of the church, and let them pray over him, anointing him with oil in the name of the Lord. And the prayer of faith will save the sick, and the Lord will raise them up. Now, it is interesting, a distinction is made here between afflictions and sickness. And I don't know that we can always discern the difference between, is this an affliction or is this a sickness? But it would seem that afflictions are used by God for the purposes of correction. That when afflictions come, then I need to pray. I need to find out from God what he's trying to teach me, what he's trying to tell me. You see, our problem is that we are not often sensitive to the things of the Spirit. There seems to be a spiritual dullness that is quite prevalent among the church. It's like Romaine said, you got to beat you over the head with a 2x4 to get your attention before he can talk to you. And if God's beating you over the head with a 2x4, you're afflicted, then you better pray and find out what God's trying to say. And so if you're afflicted, it said, let him pray. That is, God is probably trying to get your attention in some area of your life, and he sometimes has to use rather harsh or painful means. In Psalm 32, as the Lord speaks to the psalmist, he said, look, I want to guide you with my eye. Don't be like a mule who you have to put a bit in its mouth to lead it around. Now, the bit is very painful, and the reason why the mule will turn when you pull on the rein is because it pulls the bit up against his mouth. It hurts. So he'll turn his head because it hurts. Now God is saying to you, don't be so stubborn like a mule that I have to use painful processes to get you to turn. I would guide you with my eye. I want you to be sensitive to my will and my plan, and I'll be glad to just guide you with my eye. God doesn't want to guide us with painful processes, but he loves us so much that he will. Because it is that important that I be guided by the Spirit of God. And he knows it's for my best welfare that I walk in this path. And if I start to go astray, and if I won't listen, he'll use the bit or the bridle. He'll pull me back into position. Maybe a painful experience. Oh, Lord, what's happening? Well, off track. I wasn't listening. I was headstrong. I was going to do it. Paul the Apostle, the Lord used the bit and bridle with Paul because he was so headstrong. And so many times. But if you're afflicted, pray. If you're merry, sing psalms. Rejoice. If you're sick, then call for the elders of the church. The prayer of faith will save the sick. The Lord shall raise them up. And if they have committed sins, they shall be forgiven. It's interesting that there seems to be a correlation here between sickness and sin, at least in the deliverance of sickness and in the forgiveness of sins. And it is interesting how many sicknesses can be related to sin in a very direct way, but yet, on the other hand, let me say that I think that it is a very dangerous error to try to relate all sickness to sin. And you're then putting yourself in the position of a judge, and you're judging wrongly many times. Say, well, you know, they've got it coming to them. And I think that that's cruel and dangerous to say that all sickness is the result of sin in a person's life. Not at all. Now, confess your faults one to another and pray one for another that you might be healed. That is, of your faults. I think that, notice it doesn't say confess your sins. It's confessing your faults one to another. We confess our sins to God. He's faithful and just to forgive us. But I may have a weakness in my life. And of course, I'm very often confessing my faults to you. Not for you to just laugh at me, which you often do when I tell you my problems on the freeways. Hey, but freeway's coming along. I'm improving. On the way to church this morning, two cars pulled out in front of me, and I counted it all joy. I passed the test today, but that doesn't guarantee tomorrow, but pray for me. Confess your faults one to another and pray one for another. We each of us have our faults, our failures, those areas in our lives where we need to yield more to the Spirit of God and find His strength and find His help. And it's good to have a prayer partner that you can just open up to and say, hey, I'm having a problem in this particular area. Pray for me, will you? Confess your faults one to another. Pray one for another that you may be healed. For the effectual, fervent prayer of a righteous man availeth much. Our son-in-law was getting after our little 3-year-old granddaughter because her prayers seemed to be developing sort of a rote. And he said, you should pray not just quick little prayers and the same prayer every time, but really start praying from your heart and really mean your prayers. Think about them and really mean your prayers when you talk to God. Because she was usually just praying, God bless our food, strengthen our body, in Jesus' name, amen, you know, and then start eating. So dinner time came and they called on her to pray and she said, Lord, bless our food. I mean, really bless our food, Lord. The effectual, fervent prayer of a righteous man avails much. And this is a thing that I always get a charge out of. Elijah was a man subject to the same things that we are. He was just like you. A man of like passions, just like us. We usually read of these people in the Bible, Elijah, Elisha, and Joshua, and Moses, and Paul, and Peter. We usually, you know, think of them in a category that's sort of, you know, up here, and I'm down here. And we sort of think of the things that they did as completely unattainable by the common, ordinary person. But Elijah was a man of like passions, just like you. No different from you. And yet, he prayed earnestly that it might not rain, and it did not rain on the earth for the space of 3 years and 6 months. Now, can you imagine that? A man just like you praying and earnestly and saying, God, don't let it rain, you know, let these people learn through a drought to call upon your name and all and cut off the rain. A man of like passions, just like you. And yet he prayed again, and the heaven gave rain, and the earth brought forth her fruit. Here was a man controlling the weather with his prayers. A man just like you. That amazes me. We had years ago, when a lot of hippies were around here, the hippies are still here, but they've disguised themselves now. They shave. But we had a summer camp up at Idlewild. In fact, I think there's still a picture in the office of the summer camp that we had up there. And this one afternoon, at dinner time, it started pouring rain. Just pouring down. And we had a tin roof, and it seemed to magnify even the intensity of the rain. But you know how the mountain summer rains are. The thunderhead, I mean, just really pouring. So at dinner time in the announcements, I announced that we would have the outside Victory Circle meeting. And the kids said, "We can't have it. It's pouring rain." I said, "No, I've asked the Lord to stop the rain at 6 o'clock so that we can have our Victory Circle. So we're going to have Victory Circle 6 o'clock outside." 5 minutes to 6, the rain stopped. We had Victory Circle. At 5 minutes to 7, I said, "Okay, you better get into the fellowship hall pretty quick, because I asked the Lord to hold off the rain until the evening service." So we got into the evening service, and at 7:05, it started pouring again. And they said, "Aha, you said 7 o'clock, you told the Lord, it's 7:05. I said, "Well, he knew better than I did that you needed more time to get into this place." All during the service, it poured rain. And so I said after the service, "Okay, you can go up to the snack bar for a half hour, but be in your cabins by 10:30. It quit raining. They went up, had their snacks. And those that didn't get in by 10:30 got soaked. It started raining again. Hey, I'll tell you, after that, those kids sort of left a distance between themselves and me for a while, you know. But if Elijah was a man of like passion, and he prayed and it rained, and he prayed not, or he prayed again and it, he prayed it rained not and prayed again and it rained. You know, we so many times are guilty, I think, as the children of Israel, of limiting that which God would do just by our unbelief. Now, if any of you err from the truth and one convert him, let him know that he which converts the sinner from the error of his way shall save a soul from death and shall hide a multitude of sins. Now, if one errs from the way and you convert him, you don't convert him by confirming him that everything is all right. "Oh, go ahead. God is merciful. God is gracious. Doesn't really matter." But you convert him by bringing him away from that sin, not giving him assurance in his sin. I don't think that we should ever assure anybody in sin. I don't know that the Bible assures anybody who is in sin. It assures those who are in Christ. And all of the scriptures that speak of assurance are to those that are in Christ. There is therefore now no condemnation to those that are in Christ. But if you're not in Christ, there is condemnation. So if a person errs, seek to turn them back to the walk of faith in Christ, for you will save their soul from death, and you will hide a multitude of sins.
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0: And now, Father, even as James has exhorted us, help us that we might be doers of the word and not hearers only. And as we have heard these exhortations from your word tonight, and as we were listening, your Holy Spirit spoke to our heart about different areas. To some of us, about our tongues. To others, about envying and strife. To others, about the lust. To others, about the friendship with the world and the desire for worldly things. Lord, even as your Spirit has spoken to our hearts tonight, let us give heed to the word and be doers of the word. Help us, Lord, that we might indeed love one another, pray one for another, encourage and strengthen one another, use our tongues to bless and to strengthen each other, and to encourage each other, that we might indeed be the children of God and bring forth fruit unto eternal life. In Jesus' name, amen.
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3: 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You can't have him as man without him being God. You can't have him dead and buried. He's living and he's been declared to be the Son of God. You can only have him as the Father sent him to be.

0: 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He's senior pastor of Kindred Community Church in Anaheim Hills, California. Today we continue to chart how Judas Iscariot went from disciple to deceiver, his deception fueled by a love for money and power, his betrayal sealed with a kiss of death. The message also provides a caution to all believers, calling us to strengthen our devotion to Jesus. 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
1: Judas, he's infamous for betraying the Lord Jesus with a kiss that signaled his death as much as the death of the Lord Jesus himself. He stands as a warning that there is a way to hell from the very gates of heaven. Jesus said, I am the door into God's presence, the door into heaven itself. Judas kissed that door, but never entered. What a sad and sorry story. And what a warning to each one of us not to play with the things of God, not to trifle with the gospel. As the word of God says, not to harden our hearts when we hear his voice. That's the warning that Judas is. The rest of the disciples are an encouragement. When we look at that motley crew, we wonder how God ever took them and used them to turn the world upside down. But he did. And we take from that, well, you know what? If he can use them, he can use me. And he can. But we are reminded that while they're an encouragement, he, Judas, is a warning. We looked at his pedigree and we looked at his privileges. I want to pick up where we left off. If you're taking notes, here's the third heading, his pretense. His pretense. You see, Judas was not what he seemed. On the surface, he looked like a follower of Jesus Christ and the disciple like the other disciples, but he wasn't. When it came to his spiritual life, when it came to his Christian service, he was all shop window. There was an emptiness that lay behind that facade and behind that pretense. He was a snake in the grass. He was a wolf in sheep's clothing. He was the Benedict Arnold of the disciples. He betrayed the very Son of God. We reference this fact that when Jesus says in the company of the disciples on the evening of his betrayal in Matthew 26, 21 to 22, that there would be one of the disciples who would betray him. It's not like they all swiveled around and pointed to Judas. They all said, Lord, is it I? Is it me? He had done such a good job at kind of whitewashing who he was. Now, time would prove him to be a traitor. Time would prove him to be a thief. John will tell us about that in John 12, verses 4 through 6. He had his hand in the purse all along. The truth is, while he was at Christ's side, he was never on Christ's side. What a pretense. What a facade. What a whitewash. In fact, Jesus will warn us about that, won't he? I mean, Judas is the epitome of it, but we can all fall into this trap of putting on a show, of putting up a front, of constructing a facade of love for God when our hearts betray that fact. Don't do that. Be real, either about your sin or about your love for Jesus Christ, but don't put on a facade. Don't whitewash your soul with a veneer of religiosity. That is damning and that is dangerous, and Judas would remind you of that fact. He wasn't the disciple, he was a devil. Not a literal devil, but he would become a tool for Satan. And that's why Jesus says in John 6, verse 70 to 71, there's one of you who's a devil. He's not a disciple, he's a devil. What a pretense, what hypocrisy, what a whitewash. And Jesus will warn us about that. He talks about men, religious leaders in Israel, and Judas is one of them, who are like the whitewashed sepulchres. They're like the graves. A Jewish person can't touch a grave. It makes them unclean. And so to avoid contact with a grave, they would whitewash them. They'd be clearly identified. They would glisten in the sunshine. And Judas was whitewashed. He knew the language. He was involved in ministry. But his heart had never been regenerated. His life had never been transformed from the inside out. It was all on the outside. It was all shop window. Be careful. When I was growing up as a boy, I often visited my Granny Moore, who lived in East Belfast. Very industrial part of Belfast. Rows of tenements. Not very pretty to look at. There was no gardens. It was all concrete. Maybe a little bit of a courtyard at the back where Granny put her stuff. It was a kind of little walled courtyard, and the walls were thick with dirt. She was a stone's throw from the shipyard where the Titanic was built, and so all the industrial smog was settled on the houses and the walls. It was certainly no oasis. And so to kind of pick things up a little bit, people would whitewash their walls, their back walls. And I would come to my grandmother's house, and you'd know when the walls had been kind of freshly painted. There was a whiteness and a brightness to them. But over time, that whiteness faded, and the dirt began to work its way through the paint again. And it was time again to whitewash those walls. And you know what? Over time, Judas's dirt just begins to show through, because it was all whitewash. It was all a pretense. And he's a warning about playing with the things of God, with trifling with the gospel, of outward conformity and no heart change. So that's his pretense. But how do we explain it? How do we explain this deception? How do we explain this betrayal, you know, where he's going to take a sign of affection, kissing, and use it to sell out the Lord Jesus? How do you explain it? He's the Benedict Arnold of the Bible. And if you know the story of Benedict Arnold, he's an infamous villain in American history. He gave the British West Point, sold out his fellow soldiers in the War of Independence. And Churchill, in his History of the English People, says that if you get into the background of Benedict Arnold, he was married to a loyalist. He was married to a girl who loved the king. She wanted America to stay part of the British Commonwealth and Empire. He was in indebtedness. He needed money. He was in trouble financially. He was turned off by some of the conduct of his fellow American troops. And recently he had been in trouble with his senior commanders and given a military reprimand. And so when you see all of that going on, you kind of understand the betrayal, as evil and dastardly as it is. How do we understand Judas's betrayal, his pretense? There are several things. I think two stand out. Number one, misinterpretation was involved, and then money was involved. Misinterpretation was involved. I think that Judas over time began to be disenchanted with Christ. Oh, he bought into the euphoria of John the Baptist and the kingdom's coming. And this is a new day in Israel. Perhaps this is the time for the Davidic kingdom. This is the one that's been promised. And so Christ will rise up and at last will throw off the yoke of Roman opposition, and Israel will rise again to a better place in history. I think there's some merit to that. That's where his expectation was, but Christ didn't meet his expectations, because the kingdom

0: It didn't come in a political form. It came in a spiritual form. Jesus didn't change the culture. He changed hearts. Judas was looking for a political kingdom brought about by revolution. Jesus established a spiritual kingdom brought about by repentance. Now, our theology informs us Judas was half right. That is an expectation, and one that we still hold out, that Jesus will come back. And according to the book of Revelation, the kingdoms of this world will become the kingdoms of our God and Savior. But there had to be suffering before the glory. And Jesus Christ would first of all reign from a cross. He would disarm the powers of darkness. He would establish a spiritual kingdom in the hearts of men, no less real than the one that lies in the future. But Judas wanted that now. In fact, the name Iscariot, we believe, can mean man of Kerioth. But some argue it also is tied to another word that carries the idea of assassin. And they argue it's Judas the assassin, the Iscariot. He's part of the dagger men. We have him in the company of Simon the Zealot. He's a Jewish patriot. He's part of the zealots, the dagger men who would slit the throat of Roman soldiers when they got an opportunity and slip into the shadows and get away with it. Some have argued that's Judas. And the fact that Jesus is not showing any signs of lifting the yoke, he becomes disenchanted. And he must ask himself the question, what's this about turning the other cheek? What's this about loving your enemy? What's this about giving to Caesar what's Caesar's? Where's the kingdom? Where's the Davidic throne? Where's the liberation? It didn't come. And he becomes disenchanted. In fact, some argue wrongly that Judas was doing Jesus a favor when he betrayed him, because he was kind of painting him into a corner so that arrested and confronted by the Romans, he would fight back and it would trigger some kind of national rebellion. I don't believe that's the case, because after Judas betrays the Lord Jesus, Matthew 27 tells us, I have betrayed innocent blood, I have sinned. But all of that kind of plays into this idea. In fact, a couple of things just reinforce this. If you go back to John chapter 6, that's the feeding of the 5,000. Once Jesus does that, shows his power and his glory, it says the people tried to seize him and make him king. Right? Lord, this is the time for the kingdom. Come on, we'll make you king. Lead the charge. Go up against the Romans. We're behind you. If you've got this kind of power, Rome's going to fall at your feet. But he doesn't. He goes on to say, hey guys, you need to eat my flesh and drink my blood. Wasn't speaking literally, speaking metaphorically of the fact, hey, I've come first of all to reign on a cross and to conquer death. My kingdom is going to be established over death and sin, first of all, before it's established in history. And it says in John 6:66, and his disciples began to leave him. Just like Judas, there was a whole bunch of disciples who were waiting for this kind of Davidic, messianic kingdom, political, social. And they began to leave him. Jesus says to the disciples, are you going to leave me? No, you've got the words of eternal life. But that's when in John 6:70, he says, but there is one among you who is a devil and will betray me. And I think the inference could be taken. You're going to betray me the way these other disciples are betraying me. I'm not singing your tune, and I'm not playing your game. I'm not establishing this kingdom the way you want. And no doubt they were disenchanted, and Judas was disenchanted. You see it also in John 12. In John 12:13, Jesus is entering Jerusalem. There's messianic euphoria again. Hosanna, Hosanna, Hosanna, the Son of David. God saves. This is a new day. And maybe Judas again goes, okay, it's going to happen now. And Jesus again talks about death. Not liberation, says, hey, the seed's got to go into the ground to die. I'm going to have to die to bring life. That's chapter 12 of John. Once Judas sees that again, John 13:2, and Satan entered Judas's heart. That's hopefully a point well taken. And here's an application as we move on. The application lies in this fact that Judas betrayed Jesus because Jesus betrayed his expectations. He became disenchanted. He wanted a different Jesus. He wanted the social justice Jesus, not the atoning, dying, substitution for sin Jesus. He wanted the political Jesus. And so he betrayed Christ because he felt Christ had betrayed his expectations. The kingdom wasn't coming as Judas expected it. He was disappointed with Jesus. And there's people all over our country who are disappointed with Jesus because he doesn't meet their expectations. Oh, they thought he heals every disease. They thought he wouldn't let their child die. They thought he wouldn't let that happen in their life. And he did. And they don't like him for it. And they betray him. Because he doesn't fit their theology. He doesn't fit their thinking. He doesn't fit their politics. And I think there's a great warning here. Be very careful about creating an image of Jesus that you're going to worship. That's not how the Bible presents him. You can't have Jesus on your own terms. You can only have him on his terms. I like what one writer says. I think it's very helpful. S.G. de Graaf puts it like this, quote, Judas was an unbeliever. Enthusiastically, he had followed Christ as a disciple, yet he had closed his heart to what was essential in Christ, to the grace of God in him, and therefore he was not willing or able to believe in him. That's a striking and I think a very intuitive statement. He had closed his heart to the essential Christ. There was the Christ he wanted. There was the bit about Jesus he liked, the Davidic king who's going to establish a kingdom. And you know what? That's true. I believe that. That's what Luke 1's about. He will sit on the throne of his father David. He hasn't done it. He will do it. But there he was going to reign from a cross and die for our sin and establish the gospel, establish the spiritual aspect, the hidden aspect of the kingdom, and someday manifest the rest in history. That wasn't good enough for Judas. Can I tell you, you can't have Christ on your own terms. You can't have him as one among many. He's the King of Kings and he's the Lord of Lords. You can't have him as the biological son of Joseph. He's virgin born. He's the son of Mary. Joseph was not his biological father. He had one father in heaven. You can't have him as a created spiritual being, a cosmic entity. Like the Gnostics presented him, like we see him by inference in the book of Colossians, just one among many, a created being, an intermediary, an angelic being, but not the creator of all living things, not the fullness of God dwelling in human form. You can't have him that way, my friend. You can't have him as man without him being God. You can't have him without the blood atonement on the cross. You can't have him dead and buried. He's living and he's being declared to be the Son of God. You can't have him relegated to the past and a figure in history. He's coming at the end of history and all history will meet at his feet. You can't have Jesus the way you want him. You can only have him as the Father sent him to be. Glorious, the creator of all living things, the lover of your soul, the Lord of history. No, you can't do what our third president did, Thomas Jefferson, who took a pair of scissors, as one writer says, and cut up his King James Bible. And when he came to a miracle he didn't like, he cut it out. And when he came to a claim of deity in the Bible, he cut it out. And when it came to the resurrection, he cut it out because he didn't want the Christ who claimed to be the Son of God. He didn't want the one who displayed the power of God in miracles. He didn't want the one who died on the cross for our sins and rose on the third day. No, he wanted the moral teacher. He wanted the political Christ that he could quote on the Senate floor and call America to live in a way that you love your neighbor and you do good to those who are around you as you'd want them to do good for you. He liked the Sermon on the Mount. He liked the moral teacher, but he didn't like the virgin-born, sinless, sin-atoning, risen, coming again Christ. Are you taking a pair of scissors to your Bible and cutting out the Jesus you want? Don't do it. Judas warns you, don't do it. But there wasn't only misinterpretation involved. Secondly, there was money involved. I'm not going to spend a lot of time on this, but it's a good reminder. John tells us that Judas was a thief. You've got a story in John 12, verses 1 to 8. We won't turn there for the sake of time, but Mary loves on the Lord Jesus, pours out ointment on his feet, in an extravagant display that kind of says, I treasure you. There's nothing so precious I wouldn't give to you because you are so precious. And while that's going on, Judas's hackles are up on the back of his neck. He's going flush red in anger. And he takes issue with this. In fact, he voices it, hey, this is an awful waste. We could have taken this and given it to some soup kitchen here in Jerusalem helping the poor. It all sounds so good, but remember, it's all pretense. It's all a front, it's all a facade, it's all a whitewash. He's not a disciple, he's a devil. And John tells us, looking back, he didn't say that because he was concerned for the poor. He did it because he was a thief. You know, the less money in the bag, the less money for him to pilfer and steal. And it would seem that greed set the stage for the betrayal. With his dreams of a Davidic and Messianic kingdom postponed and shrinking, Judas saw a way to salvage something out of his disappointing enterprise. So he cuts his losses and runs. He sells the Lord Jesus. Let me show you this in Matthew 26, in verses 14 and 16. Here's what we read. Then one of the 12 called Judas Iscariot went to the chief priests and said, what are you willing to give me if I deliver him to you? And they counted out to him 30 pieces of silver. And so from that time, he sought every opportunity to betray him. What a warning. Remember, the other disciples aren't encouragement. Judas is a warning. And the warning is this. Judas sold the pearl of great price for 30 pieces of silver. And in doing so, he bought a one-way ticket to hell. Because Jesus warned Judas and he warns us, you can't serve God and money at the same time. Paul warns us, doesn't he, in 1 Timothy 6, verse 10, the love of money is the root of all evil. And by it, some have strayed from the faith. And by it, many a soul has been pierced through with sorrow. People have thought that money can buy them happiness. That the more they'll have, the richer they'll feel. That a man is determined by the cut of his clothes, not the shape of his character. Some major mistake. Jesus warns us, you can gain the world, you can climb the social ladder, but it's propped up against the wrong wall. There's nothing wrong with money. Money well spent can lay up treasure in heaven as you support the gospel and do good with it. Money's a means of supporting your family, which fulfills 1 Timothy 5, taking care of them. Money's a way to support the gospel and the church. Money's a way that allows us to enrich those who are in poverty and help those who are in need. All of that's good. There's nothing wrong with money, but the love of it, that's wrong. When it becomes your God, when you pursue the almighty dollar and not the almighty God, that's really dangerous. Some people are so poor, all of God's money. And Jesus warns us about that. What will a man give in exchange for his soul? Judas cries from hell itself, I give 30 pieces of silver. What are you giving for your soul? What are you giving in the place of treasuring the Lord Jesus and his gospel?
1: 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I'm your host, Wayne Shepherd. So glad you joined us today. Next time, we'll learn more about the fascinating but troubled disciple, Judas. So come back again Thursday, here on Know the Truth. Today's program was produced and sponsored by Know the Truth Incorporated. Jesus said, "You shall know the truth, and the truth shall make you free."

0: Welcome to Searchlight, a survey through Scripture with Pastor John Corson. 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Here on Searchlight, we are in the middle of our initial study in the book of 1 Corinthians. We have already seen that the church in Corinth was a mess. They had a lot of problems, just like us. And they lived in an immoral society, just like us. So there is much we can learn from the Apostle Paul as he gives instruction to the Corinthians. As we join our teaching in progress today, we are learning about the riches of God's grace. With our study, here now is Pastor John.
1: Realizing the seriousness of their situation, yet you got to see a smile on his face when he pens these words. Oh man, I thank God for grace when I think about you. Man, praise the Lord for grace. I thank my God always on your behalf for the grace of God which is given you by Jesus Christ, that in everything you are enriched by him. Watch this. In all utterance, in all knowledge, even as the testimony of Christ was confirmed in you, so that you come behind in no gift, waiting for the coming of our Lord Jesus Christ. The grace of God is shown to you in the fact that you guys at Corinth, Paul is saying, you are enriched in utterance, in knowledge. You are behind in no gift, charisma. The utterance, the knowledge, are references to the charisma, the gifts of the Spirit. This was a charismatic congregation. You guys, man, God has been gracious to you. The gifts are flowing among you. Utterance and knowledge, there's no charisma, there's no gift lacking. You guys are a charismatic congregation. A Pentecostal assembly, if you would. In all utterance, in all knowledge, man, you guys are moving in the gifts and the flow of the Spirit. And I point this out to you because this tells me something very important. And that is this. When the gifts of the Spirit are exercised or flowing, and may God give us a greater measure of that happening in Applegate. May there be a greater manifestation of those beautiful spiritual gifts. May we covet earnestly. May we seek after, be open to, be exercisers of the gifts of the Spirit. But understand this. The flow of spiritual gifts in a man or in a congregation is not an indication of spirituality. It's an indication of grace, unmerited, undeserved, unearned favor. The tendency is when somebody has a

gift of healing or a word of prophecy or moves in the miraculous, the tendency is for people to say, whoa, you must be really holy. Wow. The miracles that happen through you or the healings that flow from you. Wow, you must fast and pray 28 hours a day. This is the tendency of humanity, even when Peter and John worked a miracle at the Gate Beautiful. They came and looked on them with big eyes and they were in awe. And Peter said, why do you look on us as though we, by our faith, have done this thing? It's grace. This has got to be understood. This encourages me, because I realize the gifts of the Spirit are not dependent upon me attaining a certain level of spirituality. It's simply a matter of being a recipient of grace. That frees me up. That thrills me. That means I can move in ministry and spiritual gifts, not on the basis of how I'm doing, but what He's doing. And me just embracing it and enjoying it and flowing with it and marveling that He would use me. It encourages me. But it also warns me that I must not think when a person or myself or a congregation is being used by the Lord in the gifts of the Spirit that it is indicative of some depth of spirituality. Because you can be moving in the charisma and lack character. Ask the Corinthians. They were behind in no gift. But man, were they a messed up congregation. So don't be in awe of a man, a congregation, a group of people who have been graced to move in the things of the Spirit. Paul says, hey, you guys, by God's grace, you're enriched in all utterance and all knowledge. You come behind in no gift. And you're waiting for the coming of the Lord Jesus Christ, verse 7. Who shall also confirm you unto the end, that you may be blameless in the day of our Lord Jesus Christ. Hey, you know what, you Corinthian Christians? God's been good to you. His grace has been upon you, Paul would say. You're flowing and moving in the gifts. And He's going to see you through until that day. Why? Check out verse 9. Because God is faithful, by whom you were called unto the fellowship of His Son, Jesus Christ, our Lord. I love that. You're going to make it. Why? Because God is faithful. It's not you. It's not me. I waffle. I waver. But God is faithful, and He is wonderful. And He's got me. Why, doesn't the psalmist say in Psalm 73 that we are held by His right hand and He will take us up into glory? We are held by His hand. Now, if I cross the street, let's say me and Benny are crossing Highway 238 on a cold, rainy, icy winter's day. Benny, hold my hand. He puts His hand in mine and we go across the street. He sees a car coming in the distance and sort of freaks out and doesn't look where he's walking and hits a thing of ice and slips and his little hand opens up and he falls back. Oh no, is he dead? Will he be run over? Is it curtains for Benjamin? I said, hold my hand, and he's let go and he's falling back. He's slipping around. No. Because I say, Benny, hold my hand. But in reality, I've got His. So if he slips and slides and freaks out and falls back, Benny, I've got you. Understand this. Even to these Corinthians who were going through a whole lot of problems
Paul says, you're going to make it. Why? Because God is faithful. That tickles me. I don't know why. It delights me. It takes such pressure off. It makes me realize, wow, Lord, it's your faithfulness that's going to see me through. And the people that we baptize on Sunday morning. It's your faithfulness, Lord. God is faithful. By whom you were called into the fellowship of his Son, Jesus Christ, our Lord. Now, therefore, Tim, I beseech you, brethren, by the name of our Lord Jesus Christ, that you all speak the same thing. That there be no divisions among you, but that you be perfectly joined together in the same mind and the same judgment. For it hath been declared unto me of you, my brethren, by them which are of the household of Chole. These Corinthians would probably think they were tattletales. But these of that house came and told Paul, there's problems in River City. There's problems in Corinth. They're divided. They're fragmented. They're fractured. And Paul says, I'm hearing these reports. There's division. There's contentions. Verse 12, now this I say, that every one of you saith, I am of Paul, or I am of Apollos, and I am of Cephas or Peter. I am of Christ. Four groups were there in Corinth that were divided from each other. There were those that would say, we follow Paul. He was the founder of this fellowship. Others would say, that little bull-legged, bald-headed, hook-nosed, runny-eyed guy, he's not impressive. We follow Apollos. Apollos was an eloquent orator, a powerful personality, huge intellect. Hey, he's our boy, Apollos. Others said, no, Apollos, he's eloquent, but we can't figure out what he's saying. Peter, this great big lovable fisherman, he's our guy. He speaks real practically, real simply. Others would say, we don't follow any man. We just follow Christ. That was the most prideful of all. Paul says, you're fractionalizing into these groups. Paul, Apollos, who followed the Apostle Paul, by the way, in overseeing that ministry. Peter, who evidently came up in that direction at some point. Others said, we don't follow anybody. And you still see these fractions happening. There are those that say, hey, we're going to stay with the founding father. Others say, we want somebody more eloquent. Others say, we want somebody more practical. Others say, we don't want anybody at all. We just follow Christ. We're not committed to any group. We're not linked with any group. We're just following Christ. That kind of mentality, by the way, is kind of like if you go up to a soldier in the United States Army. Private. Yeah? What outfit are you with? The U.S. Army. Okay, but what division? What company? I'm not into companies or divisions. I'm a freelancer. You're a freelancer? Yep. No man tells me what to do. I fight where I want, come and go when I want. I make my own strategy. I'm a soldier, but I'm not into this command structure. It's too restricting. I just serve one general, just the big cheese in the White House, the commander in chief. He's the only one that I answer to. And there are those that walk around the church with that mentality. I just answer to Jesus. I'm responsible, accountable, linked
to no elder, to no pastor, to no group of brothers. I'll just do what I want, go where I want.

No one can tell me what to do. I'm just in the Lord's army answering to the commander-in-chief. Well, that's good that you realize that he's the commander, but understand this, he has structure. We'll talk about that a little later on. But they were mistaken in that prideful, independent arrogancy. Paul says, we're not going to make it through three chapters tonight, are we? Once again. Man. Paul says, in light of these divisions, is Christ divided? Hey, you're dividing yourself, but is Christ divided? Was Paul crucified for you? Were you baptized in the name of Paul? Is Christ, when the body of Christ is divided, precious folks, when the body of Christ is divided, precious people, who bleeds? Jesus. When there's divisions, fractionalizing, party spirit, well, we want nothing to do with you. You're second-class Christians if you're saved at all. Is Christ divided? If you try to divide his body, my goodness, he's the one who grieves and bleeds, you see. It ought not to be. Is Christ divided? Was Paul crucified for you, or were you baptized in the name of Paul? Oh, I thank God that I baptized none of you but Crispus and Gaius. By the way, again for you students, Crispus and Gaius. Crispus was the leader of the synagogue that got saved when Paul first went to Corinth, that we alluded to earlier. And Gaius, his name is also Justus. It was his house that Paul went to, the next door house. So these guys got baptized by Paul in those early days. But baptized, except for these two first guys. And lest any man, verse 15, should say, I baptized in my own name. Also, I baptized the house of Stephanas. Besides that, I know not whether I baptized any other. You guys that are claiming, we were baptized by Paul. We believe in Paul. We're committed to Paul. Paul says, I'm glad I didn't baptize any of you. Oh, except for Crispus and Gaius and one of their family I baptized. But hey, I wasn't trying to draw people to me or after me. True story is told of a preacher, large man, in a very formal traditional church, stood behind an ornate pulpit, and behind him was a stained glass picture, stained glass portrayal of Jesus directly behind him. Well, one day this preacher in that formal church was on vacation, and a guy filled the pulpit for him who was a short, small man. A little girl in the third row said to her mommy, Mommy, who's that standing up there in place of the man who never lets us see Jesus? Ooh. When I read that, I thought, oh, Lord. Of course, she was referring to the stained glass. But I wonder how often that happens. Paul said, look, it was not my purpose, my intention to baptize you, to get you committed to me personally. Why are you making a division around me or around Apollos or around Peter? I baptized not for that reason. Christ sent me, verse 17, not to baptize, but to preach the gospel, the good news. That's what the word gospel. I came not to develop a following around me, but to preach the gospel to you, to set you free. Not with the wisdom of words, lest the cross of Christ should be made none effect. For the preaching of the cross is to them that perish foolishness, but unto us which are being saved, it is the power of God. The preaching of the cross. That's what I came to do.

0: you. I came to preach to you the cross, nothing but the cross. I didn't come to develop a following around me, but to point you, to the one who was nailed to the tree. That's all I came to do. Preaching of the cross. Why did Paul say this? Why does he go on, as you read through the rest of chapter 1 and into chapter 2, to stress this over and over again? I came to you with a single message. The single message is that of Jesus Christ and Him crucified, the cross. That's all I came to do. That's all that I'm about. And can you say the same thing? Can we do the same thing in our family, in our community, in this body corporately? What are we to be about? Let me tell you something. So often, we who are teaching or preaching or whatever are being inundated with what is the latest thing, the hot tip, the present trend. That's why preachers burn out. That's why ministries collapse. That's why things don't go on. They go this direction for a year or two, and then they follow after that fad, or they follow this hot new doctrine or teaching or understanding, and then they vacillate over here, and pretty soon frustration sets in the congregation and fatigue sets in to the heart of the preacher, trying to figure out how to be relevant, how to be current, how to be relatable, what should be happening in the congregation. Paul never burned out because he said, my goal is simple and singular, unchanging, never wavering. I came to you preaching nothing, but Jesus Christ and Him crucified. Come on, John, be practical. We need more than just hearing about or sharing on Jesus Christ and Him crucified. We have problems in marriage. We have problems with addictions. We have problems with children. We have problems with guilt. We doubt the Lord's reality or God's love for me personally. And on is our litany, our list of things that trouble us. We got to be practical and relevant, pragmatic. Come on, get real. Wait a minute. This is the great thing. I suggest to you this evening that every problem that plagues any person, the solution is the same: Jesus Christ and Him crucified. No matter what the problem, no matter what the difficulty, the solution is the same. Now, what does that do for me? It makes ministry a total joy. I already know what the answer is before the question's asked. When I teach on any subject or counsel in any situation, I already know the answer to whatever challenge, difficulty, problem. The answer is Jesus Christ and Him crucified.
1: 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The answer to every problem is Jesus Christ and Him crucified. And this is such an important understanding that we will soon take several Searchlight programs to talk specifically about this subject. 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

0: Coming up today on Bridging the Gap.
1: There's only one reason why we still exist as a nation, folks, this many years, because of revival. Because in our past history, we were much worse. The 1790s was much worse time socially, morally, than we are now. You do any reading on it, you'll realize how drunkenness was so prevalent, and education was shot, and ignorance was so strong, and nobody cared. Until a few Christians somehow just broke and began to pray, and then God began to revive the church, brought them back alive, and then they began a great awakening.

0: This is Bridging the Gap with Pastor Lloyd Pulley. Thank you for joining us today as we continue Lloyd's new series in the Old Testament book of Hosea. If there were such a thing as a faith-o-meter, you know, to measure the level of faith in God you display in your life, how would you score? What would that meter look like? Well, that is what Lloyd will discuss today as we look at some people who displayed what Pastor Lloyd calls a half-hearted faith. If that describes you today, please stay with us, because you're going to hear some encouraging words about how to maximize your faith. Here's Pastor Lloyd.
1: And verse 11 sums it up. Also, O Judah, a harvest is appointed for you. Now think about it. His message mainly was to the northern kingdom. But he knew that Judah in the south was watching. And indeed, Hezekiah was a king around this time. And he was watching Assyria make its way and actually took over the northern kingdom. And actually offered the northern kingdom, come, you know, we'll protect you. We'll stay with us. Some of them came. But many of them resisted, tried to fight, lost horribly in that battle. But Judah was watching, and they had almost the same thing. So some believe when it says, oh, Judah, a harvest is appointed to you, that it's meaning that some of the people that immigrated from the north came down, and there was a harvest of souls even in the midst of that judgment. That could be, but it also could be a veiled warning, because the same problem will happen to the southern kingdom eventually. Now we come to chapter 7. After looking at a half-hearted faith, where does a half-hearted faith lead? It also becomes a fraudulent faith. And that's kind of what the Lord is saying here. And again, he's only hitting them hard and being patient at it. How many years he let them? 19 dynasties of kings. Through that period of time of hundreds of years, the Lord was working with them, sending prophets to get their attention. They had two of the most amazing prophets, Elijah and Elisha, both sent to the north. This is God's heart. But to no avail when your heart is stubborn and resistant. You know, listen, there's the biggest thing I have to be concerned about is not the problems that might happen painfully, and you know, who knows what could happen in the future for our nation. I'm more concerned, Lord, where my heart is. A heart is desperately wicked. Who can know it? I don't even know my own intentions sometimes. I think I do. I think my motives are pure. But I am open to God searching my heart. And Lord, if there's something in there that's not right, search me, try me. And so this is really what the Lord was hoping, but he didn't get through to the people, even with Hosea as an example, even with Gomer, who had been unfaithful, and watching him go after his unfaithful wife and bring her back home when nobody else wanted her, and showing that love. This is the heart of God. But he says in verse 1, he says, when I would have healed Israel. Now, if I just stop right there and think, wow, that's very ominous sounding. When I would have healed. It's like, wow, that's almost a sad indictment. He had planned on healing. He wanted to heal. When he would have healed, he says, then the iniquity of Ephraim was uncovered. It's like more junk was uncovered. And the wickedness of Samaria. And they've committed fraud. A thief comes in, a band of robbers takes spoil outside. In other words, they pretended to be your friend. These leaders pretended to be the friend of God, offering up the sacrifices. But looking at somebody vulnerable, hey, I can take advantage of that old widow. Well, I can take advantage of that person, like a band of robbers, a thief coming in. And verse 2, it says, they don't consider in their hearts that I remember all their wickedness. Now their own deeds have surrounded them. They're before my face. You know, people that give themselves over to sin have no thought that God sees and it will be accounted for. And not being honest with God leads us to be victims of our own devices. I mean, I was a victim of my own choices and my rebellion. And essentially, like Gomer, ended up in a dark place. And only by God's mercy did he restore me. As Adam and Eve, they attempt to cover. They attempted to cover their nakedness with fig leaves. And there's a lot of fig leaf religion in the world today. Just surfacely looking good, but something's missing. In fact, it goes so bad, it's like the trap that we all fall into is the desire to want people to like us, to please people, to think it's all about like getting some attention from people. They like us, you know, they click like on our posts. And we know we can monetize that. Do you ever think about that? Your attention span is marketable. Where you spend your time and attention is now very lucrative for people who can capture your attention. And you can view their stuff. And they get a lot of views. And they get a lot of likes. They get a lot of followers. And verse 3 sums up this trap of social media. They make a king glad with their wickedness and princes with their lies. In other words, people will do whatever it takes to get you on board, to go to their website, as provocative as it is. And you know, the crazier it is, the more attractive it is. The more outlandish something somebody does, the more crazy it is, the more people are going to be drawn to that. So we make a king glad with wickedness and princes with their lies. So in chapter 7, for this fraudulent faith, there's three observations. There was three things that we noted in chapter 6 that showed their faith was, well, it was not real. Here, we see three things that show their faith is completely fraudulent. In verse 4, I would call this someone who's overly stimulated by the flesh is like an oven. That's what he says here. He says they're all adulterers like an oven heated by the baker. He ceases stirring the fire after kneading the dough until it's leavened. And in the day our king princes have made him sick, inflamed with wine, he stretches out his hand with the scoffers. They prepare their heart like an oven. While they lie in wait, their baker sleeps all night. In the morning it burns like a flaming fire. And they're all hot like an oven. So he's using the emblem of a baker. You know, he's getting the oven hot so he can bake some things. And he's saying this is what's happened to their hearts. They're inflaming themselves with their lusts. To the degree where, notice it got so bad, they devoured their judges and all their kings have fallen. None among them calls upon me. They have devoured judges because they kept replacing the judge that didn't like them with somebody that finally said it's okay. It's okay. You can do that. Oh, you murdered that kid and you did this. You know what? Yeah, you can go back out into society. I don't know if you see the parallel here, but we're seeing this in our country. They're devouring their judges. Truth is trampled in the streets. Kings have fallen. See, there's no government possible in the world that can change a heart of a person determined to sin. There's only one reason why we still exist as a nation, folks, this many years, is because of revival. Because in our past history, we were much worse. The 1790s was much worse time socially, morally, than we are now. Much. If you do any reading on it, you'll realize how drunkenness was so prevalent, and education was shot, and ignorance was so strong. And nobody cared until a few Christians somehow just broken began to pray and then God began to revive the church, brought them back alive. And then they began a great awakening. And we've seen great awakenings in our nation. That's actually the only reason we still exist. We're in great need for another one. And I suspect God is doing something when 380 million people around the world are willing to suffer for the name of Jesus than give in. That actually is encouraging me. But in this time, they would have none of it. Inordinate sexual desires likened to intense fires that drive the adulterer and eventually consume him. You know, I remember as a boy, curious,

0: grabbed a, I was a little precocious. I lived near this field area and there's these woods, and I grabbed a thing of matches. And I snuck out of the house and I went down to this field. It was really dry grass at that time. And I wanted to see how big of a fire I could start that before I had to be forced to put it out. So I lit it. I'm watching it grow and it's getting bigger and bigger. And I'm thinking, hey, I can put that out. I can put that. I can do more. I can do more. I'm letting it grow. And finally, I panicked because it started getting really big. And I'm stamping that thing out. I'm doing it. I burned myself. As I was terrified, if that thing got out, I'm toast. And so I sacrificed my life to get that thing out. But it reminds me of just lust. It's like once you let your lust grow to a certain degree, maybe you've known this, you know, when you start dabbling in pornography, you know, you think you got it under control, you know, I'm not going to do anything. But then the next thing, your lusts are so inflamed, you're not even thinking anymore. You're not even thinking. Adultery, fornication, often the result of intoxicating feasts. In fact, people, listen, don't be naive. Alcohol reduces your judgment. You will do things under the influence of alcohol you would never imagine yourself doing, and things you'll greatly regret.
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0: Herod was willing to give half of his kingdom over to a belly dancer, inflamed with wine and lust. Your reasoning goes out the window. So you got to be wise to not put yourself in that position. You got to be wise to avoid those places that stir up your lust, those things that stir up your lust. Maybe treat even your social media and your computers with a deep respect. You're not more clever than the algorithms that are designed to get you back there once you go. They've already got your number, they know what you like, and they're going to come after you. And listen, none of us are strong enough. We're not smarter than a $1 trillion industry and Satan behind it. So this is where their problem was. They got themselves overheated, if you will, like an oven. But not just overheated. Verse 8 through 10 tells us they also were half-baked. Notice what he says. Ephraim has mixed himself among the peoples. This is the church idea. Imagine the church just mixing itself in the world like that pastor. Hey, bring your beer too. They've mixed themselves among the peoples. Ephraim is a cake unturned. Now that doesn't make any sense to us unless you understand how they made their cakes and their breads. Literally, they pour the dough, you know, they have a thin dough and they'd spread it out over a hot rock or a hot pan. And it would cook on the one side, then they had to flip it. But if you don't flip it, you got gooey on the one side and burn on the other side. And that's essentially where they were. They were half-baked. They looked right, but you inspected, it was gunk. Aliens have devoured his strength, but he doesn't know it. I want you to notice how many times he says he doesn't know it. This verse 9 is very powerful. Aliens have devoured his strength. He doesn't realize how much it's cost him to keep up that lifestyle. He's been ripped off. And yes, gray hairs are here and there on him, yet he doesn't know it. You know what that spoke to me? It's like, here you are, you get older, and you know, where did the time go? You look back and you're like, wow, how did I get here? You know, when we had our 40th anniversary, I was beginning to think, wait, I'm still a young guy inside, trapped inside this old body. 40 years, where'd that go? Gray hairs and everything. Well, here's the problem with gray hairs, is that here's a guy who doesn't, he's wasted his life. And he thinks, you know, it's like something that somebody said to me when I was a young Christian, very zealous on fire for the Lord. Why are you so serious about God? You know, you've got your young life to lead. You know, wait till you get older to get religious. Some people say, I'll get serious later when I get older. But you know what happens is you don't know. The gray hairs are already starting to come. And you haven't set that up yet. Unaware of their plight. It's kind of like older people. They, you know, as we get older, we're not really as conscious of things as we once were. You know, nose hairs get a little longer, ear hairs are the

we once were. You know, nose hairs get a little longer, ear hairs of the aged. They don't really notice. They don't really care. This is essentially describing a nation that's got all these signs of aging, and they haven't even noticed. Like Samson. Great example. When he finally allowed Delilah to give him a haircut, she yells out in verse 20 of chapter 16 of Judges, "The Philistines are upon you, Samson." So he awoke from his sleep and said, "I will go out as before at other times and I'll shake myself free." But he did not know that the Lord had departed from him. That's another verse that just, that nailed me. Like, Lord, I don't want to be like Samson. Not realizing there's no power anymore. And the pride of Israel testifies to his faith, but they did not return to the Lord their God, nor seek him for all of this. Liken it to the lukewarm problem of Laodicea in Revelation chapter 3. You know, where they said, you know, "I am rich, I have need of nothing," but they don't know how poor, blind, miserable, and naked they really were. And the pride of Israel testifies to his faith. And I think that's the ultimate state. That's the pride that blinds us. So they're overheated. They're half-baked. And finally, they're silly like a dove, verse 11 and 12. Ephraim's like silly like a dove without sense. Like a dove, I don't know why they've been given this moniker of being kind of stupid birds. They're really not, but the moniker is there. They go to Egypt, they go to Assyria. This is the foolishness of God's people. When they got in trouble, instead of returning to the Lord, seeking the Lord, they went to plan B. Well, you know what? Egypt's got a lot of bankers down there. I can go down there and make some business. I can take some care of business there. And Assyria, man, they're powerful. You know, let's make a league with them. So they had all these other options. And listen, I confess, in my rebellion when things got tough, I exchanged philosophies like napkins. I mean, literally, you know, that didn't work. I'm going to try this. I tried everything. Imagine having somebody you were interested in as a young single person, and you're hoping he or she will notice you. But it seems like they're dating everybody else. They're with everybody else. And if they came to you then, they said, "Look, I've tried everybody else. You're my last choice. You want to get together?" What would you do? Would you be excited for that, or would you be insulted? Essentially, God was our last choice. I mean, I was trying everything. And this is where they were. My pride, I just didn't see it, but I was silly. Verse 12, he says, "Wherever they go, I'll spread my net on them." That's what a silly bird would do. You know, you can just trap them in the net. "I'll bring them down like birds of the air. I'll chastise them according to what their congregation has heard." You know, sin, I've said it before, sin makes you stupid. It really does. And here, like a silly dove. But then the Lord tells us in the Proverbs that a net would be spread in vain in the sight of any bird. In other words, if you put a net out in the eyesight of the bird, they're not going to buy it. They know something's up. Even with a bird brain, they're smarter than us. They lie in wait for their own blood. They lurk secretly for their own lives. He's rebuking the people that they don't see how the decisions they're making are going to help them. And Isaiah 1 verse 3 says, "The ox knows its owner, the donkey its master's crib, but Israel does not know. My people do not consider." This was God's lament. You silly people, you don't know what you're missing. And how patient God was. You know, I don't know, but what, you know, we get so pumped up by this world. Believe in your heart, follow your heart. What you feel is right. You know, be yourself. You know, sometimes I tease some young people that I'm discipling and mentoring, and I say, you know, ordinarily I would tell you to be yourself, but in your case, maybe you should try to be somebody else. Just have fun with that line. The truth is, though, we don't see ourselves very well. And this is what the Lord says, "Look, woe to them, for they've fled from me." What a horrible thing. "Destruction to them, because they've transgressed against me. Though I redeem them, yet they've spoken lies against me." And the lament is, "They did not cry out to me with their heart. When they wailed upon their beds, they assembled together for grain and new wine. They rebel against me. Though I disciplined and strengthened their arms, yet they devise evil against me." Verse 16 kind of sums it up. They return. See how they said, "Come, let's return." That's how we started this section. They return,
but not to the Most High.

0: They're like a treacherous bow. Their princes shall fall by the sword for the cursings of their tongue, and this shall be their derision in the land of Egypt. So it's not a pretty picture he points out here, but one thing that's good about this passage, it's an honest assessment of the human heart. It's an honest assessment of our heart. And if we can learn from their mistakes, we don't have to suffer the same consequence. Pride goes before the fall. Thinking you can stop, but you can't. Have you truly believed the gospel of Jesus Christ? It's the first and most important question. Everything is staked upon whether or not you are fully trusting what Jesus did for you to pay the penalty for your sin. Because if you resort to ceremony in your religion or just a shallow lip service where your heart isn't there, God sees right through that. He would much rather you be honest with your life. Here I am, Lord. Rescue me. That's why we need to be honest. Confess simply means to say the same thing as God says. When you confess, you're agreeing with God. Yeah, I am a sinner. I can't be good enough for your standards. And that's the sobering thought, because religion will keep telling you, oh, well, you just need to fix this up a little bit, put a little Band-Aid on that, and get this, and got some self-help books for you, and we're going to fix this over here. And if you go to the gym, you'll feel a lot better about yourself. You got to do something to make you feel better. I mean, all the advice you get all the time. Everything except you're broken. I admit that. Lord, make me what you intended me to be. And you know what? When you do that, he will. Even though he might be your last choice, because you're kind of secretly afraid of what he might do in your life if you give your life to him, you will find how amazing he is.
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2: Pastor Lloyd, sometimes people assume that if God doesn't answer a prayer the way they hope, he must not care. What would you say to someone who feels that way?
3: Well, it's very human. I mean, I've been there many times. We often measure God's love by whether he gives us what we want. And yet his love is demonstrated at what we need. Clearly, the greatest need we had was salvation, and he sent his only begotten son. So I think he shows how much he loves us. So if his answers don't match our expectations, maybe he's doing something greater, and that's where we've got to trust him.
2: That's right, and that's such a helpful perspective because many of us have been there, right?
3: Yeah, if you've struggled with questions about prayer, you're going to love our resource this month, Why Doesn't God Answer My Prayers by Erwin Lutzer. It takes a good look at the scripture to help us understand God's timing especially.
2: That's right. And we'll send a copy to you for your gift of $20 or more in support of Bridging the Gap this month. That's bridgegap.org is where you want to go.
3: Yeah. And let me take a moment to thank those who support the ministry already. You know, your partnership with us is so important. It gives the Bridging the Gap messages from the pulpit here to go out to people across the country, around the world.

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How many wise men came to Bethlehem to see the baby Jesus? Was it three or maybe more? Well, welcome to Through the Bible. In this study, Dr. J. Vernon McGee explores this question and other misconceptions about the biblical facts that we have been taught since childhood. As we continue our journey in Matthew, we've been amazed at how God can take seemingly unrelated prophecies and then bring them all together.

Today's study with Dr. J. Vernon McGee is brought to you by Through the Bible, and it's made possible by the generous prayer and financial investments from listeners like you on the Bible bus all around the world.

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1: Only the God of the Bible told us how human history began, the creation of the heavens and the earth, and man, and then all the way through, a tremendous percentage of the Bible is prophetic as it was first given and then ultimately fulfilled. And all of it is intended to be a stamp of approval or a revelation of the divine inspiration of the Scriptures.

0: It's a compelling argument that only the God of the Bible is God. He alone has revealed the beginning of things and their end, and fulfilled prophecy gives us much needed assurance. Good to be with you today here on According to the Scriptures. As predicted by God, world powers and leaders have come and gone, and they will ultimately be judged. With more on this and the assurance it brings us today from Daniel chapter 7, here's Pastor Damian Kyle.
1: The only judgment that can flow from the throne of God is a righteous judgment, and it will flow forth from God in bringing an end to the Antichrist's reign. And a fiery stream issued and came forth from before him. 1,000 thousands ministered to him. 10,000 times 10,000 stood before him. And so this stream comes forth signifying the judgment that God is going to pour forth out upon the Antichrist and his followers at the time of Jesus' second coming, and the innumerable people that are listed here ministering before the Lord, innumerable when it talks about 10,000 times 10,000 standing before him. It just speaks about the sheer number of angels and saints who will be present to witness this judgment of the Antichrist. And a similar scene is that's going to mark God's judgment at the end of the seven-year tribulation. A cousin kind of passage related to the Daniel passage is Revelation chapter 5, verses 8 through 14, if you want to look into that on your own. And then God's judgment now falls upon the Antichrist. The court was seated, and the books were opened, and I saw them because of the sound of the pompous words which the horn was speaking. And so he's still yapping away. And I watched till the beast was slain and his body destroyed and given to the burning flame. As for the rest of the beasts, the four other beasts that come previous to the Antichrist, world ruling empire, they had their dominion taken away, yet their lives were prolonged for a season and a time. And so God's judgment falls, the court is seated, the books are going to be open, the Ancient of Days sits as a judge in the court. And in scriptures, the books represent God's knowledge of all of the deeds, all of the actions, all of the motives, all of the words of every single person who has ever lived. At the white throne judgment, as it's described in Revelation chapter 20, verse 12, and I saw the dead and small and great standing before God, and books were opened, and another book was opened, which is the book of life, and the dead were judged according to their works by the things which were written in the books. This is a separate judgment from the white throne judgment that Jesus will preside over. This is a judgment that God the Father presides over. And so the first beast, the Antichrist, there in verse 11, he will be judged. But here, these books contain the record of the wicked words and deeds and motives and thoughts and actions of the Antichrist. They're brought forth as an evidence of his guilt. And then at Jesus' second coming, both the Antichrist and the false prophet are defeated and they're captured. You might remember at the Battle of Armageddon, and they and all of those who receive the mark of the Antichrist and are following him will be cast into the lake of fire burning with brimstone. And that is given to us in Revelation chapter 19, verse 19. Let me read it to you. And I saw the beast, and speaking of Armageddon, and the kings of the earth and their armies gathered together to make war against him. That is God who sat on the horse, Jesus, and his against his army. And then the beast was captured, and with him the false prophet who worked signs in his presence by which he deceived those who received the mark of the beast and those who worshipped his image. These two were cast alive into the lake of fire burning with brimstone. And the rest were killed with the sword, which proceeded from the mouth of him who sat on the horse. And all the birds were filled with their flesh. And so, so much for Mr. Big Mouth Blasphemer. The devil is more significant and greater than any of us in our own natural strength, but not greater than God or God who is in us. Greater is he that is in us, the Holy Spirit, than he that is in the world, even speaking of the devil, much less the Antichrist. And so at that point, after the Battle of Armageddon, the Antichrist and the false prophet, they are then thrown into this lake of fire. Satan himself will not be thrown into Gehenna or the eternal lake of fire until he's allowed them to tempt the world following the thousand-year reign of Christ. And then he gets thrown in. And so there's two different judgments that occur here. One the Father oversees here in bringing an end to the reign of the Antichrist, Jesus at the end of the age in terms of our eternal destinations, and that great white throne judgment is spoken of in Revelation chapter 20, verses 11 through 15. And following that thousand-year reign of Christ, following a final rebellion that Satan is allowed to bring to the population of the world at that time, that will be put down, and ultimately everything will give way to a new heaven and a new earth in which righteousness dwells. When it talks in verse 12 about the rest of the beasts were judged, it's talking about the Babylonian Empire, the Medo-Persian Empire, the Grecian Empire, and the Roman Empire. And those empires, they were brought to an end, but they would not meet the end of this final empire. Each of those peoples continued to exist, either in a weaker form in human history or to be absorbed by other kingdoms. But the judgment that came upon them did not bring an end to human history, so to speak, and the arrival of the Messiah, the stone that is going to hit the image in the feet in Daniel chapter 2, that would occur uniquely in that final world-ruling empire under the Antichrist. And so in verse 13, I was watching in the night visions, and behold, one like the Son of Man. Now, this is speaking of Jesus coming with the clouds of heaven. And he came to the Ancient of Days. So here you have a fascinating passage that speaks of plurality within the Godhead. In the Old Testament, you have God the Son and you have God the Father being spoken of in the same passage. And he came to the Ancient of Days and they brought him near before him. So Jesus comes before the Father, and then to him was given dominion and glory and a kingdom that all peoples, nations, and languages should serve him. His dominion is an everlasting dominion which shall not pass away, and his kingdom, the one which shall not be destroyed. And so here we see, as we saw with the image in chapter 2, where you have this great image and then this stone, not cut with hands, strikes the image that represents the empires of mankind, man's governments, strikes it in the feet. The entire image crumbles now, and then a great wind comes up and blows it away as if it never happened. And so it'll be viewed in terms of eternity, Jesus bringing an end to all of it. This is God's way of saying the same thing through Daniel, that Jesus's kingdom will come in at the end of this kingdom of the Antichrist, and then his kingdom, his thousand-year reign on the earth, will be established and then ultimately give way to something even greater, and that is a new heaven and a new earth. And the dominion that he is going to establish there in verse 14, spoken so wonderfully, it will not pass away, it shall not be destroyed, and it's going to go on forever and ever and ever. And to that we say hallelujah. The final world ruling empire is going to be Jesus's empire. God's plan is going to prevail, and this will be the climax of human history in that regard. And so Daniel, he sees all of this, and he was grieved in my spirit within my body, and the visions of my head troubled me. So his mind is affected, his mind is troubled, his body is having a physical response to what it is that he has seen in this vision. And I don't doubt that what troubled Daniel was, is he's getting this vision that's a fabulous vision, except if you put yourself in his shoes. And Daniel, perhaps, it's a heavily qualified statement now that's going to follow a perhaps. Perhaps he was hoping that following the Babylonian Empire and the Jews being restored to their land, that Messiah would come quickly and there would be then the establishment of the reign of God on the earth. His thinking was maybe that all of this would happen much sooner than he's now being shown that it will. Now there is four more empires that are going to follow the Babylonian Empire, and he probably, oh no. The Babylonian Empire has been rough enough, and yet there's going to be many more years of Gentile rule before all of this is put to an end. And he came near to one of those who stood by, without a doubt an angel, and probably the angel Gabriel, as he's identified later in the book. And he asked the angel about the truth of all of this. And so the angel told Daniel and made known to him the interpretation of these things. Those great beasts, which are four kings which will arise out of the earth. But, and it's a wonderful but in the Bible, but the saints of the Most High shall receive the kingdom and possess the kingdom forever, even forever and ever. So if you didn't get anything out of what I've said the previous 25 minutes, come away with this, that God is going to prevail and his kingdom is going to prevail forever and ever. Isn't forever and ever a wonderful phrase in terms of thinking about the kingdom of God and being done with all of this fallenness that we live in all day, every day, and we don't even know the toll that it takes on us on a daily basis. But Daniel, as troubled as he is physically and in his mind and all, he's still curious. He's a prophecy buff on things. And so he wished to know the truth about the fourth beast, which was different from all of the others, speaking of the greatness of that Roman Empire, exceedingly dreadful with its teeth of iron and its nails of bronze, which devoured and broke in pieces and trampled the residue with its feet. And so he was amazed at what he saw there in that vision. But he was also curious about the 10 horns that were on its head, and then that other horn, which came up before which three fell, namely the horn which had eyes and a mouth that spoke pompous words, whose appearance was greater than his fellows. And I was watching, and the same horn was making war against the saints and prevailing against them until the Ancient of Days came. And a judgment was made in favor of the saints of the Most High, and the time came for the saints to possess the kingdom. And so he's seeing this final horn, which represents the Antichrist. He's very, very curious about it. And he's most alarmed over the fact this little horn and the man that's represented by him makes war against the saints and prevails against them. That's what alarms him. Now, a lot of times people will look at this passage and they will say, this is a proof text that Christians will go through the tribulation period, that we will be persecuted by the Antichrist. We will know this persecution. I don't agree with that, and I don't have the time to get into all of the reasons why for that. It's important to realize this is describing what are known as tribulation saints. Once the rapture of the church occurs and the church is removed from the world, the Antichrist is unveiled, people are going to continue to be saved. People are going to realize that what you've been telling them all along was true, and they're going to refuse to take the mark of the beast. They're going to find that Bible that you had somewhere in your home and begin to read it for themselves. You're going to have the two witnesses preaching the gospel. You're going to have the 144,000 preaching the gospel. You're going to have an angelic being preaching the gospel to the entire world. the number of people that will be saved during the tribulation period. They'll pay a terrible price for not being saved prior, but not in terms of eternity ultimately, but many, many people will be saved during the tribulation period, but they will be martyred for their faith, for their refusal to take the mark of the beast or get in line with the Antichrist's thing that he is doing. And it is at that time, again, Armageddon, where the Ancient of Days, God the Father, gives the word, things move forward, and the judgment falls upon the Antichrist and the beast at that battle of Armageddon. And thus he said, the fourth beast shall be a fourth kingdom on the earth, which shall be different from all of the other kingdoms, and shall devour the whole earth, trample it and break it in pieces. And the ten horns are ten kings which shall arise out of that old Roman Empire, this kingdom, and another shall rise after them. He shall be different from the first ones and shall subdue the three kings. He shall speak pompous words against the Most High. He's going to persecute the saints of the Most High. He will intend to change times and laws. So arrogant as to begin to ban certainly any holidays, any kind of anything that has to do with Christianity or the God of the Bible. The saints will be given into his hand, and it will be for a time and times and half a time. So how much is a time? Time is one. How much is times? Two. And half a time is a half. So it's talking about 3.5, and so the 3.5 years being the final 3.5 years of the 7-year tribulation period, which is known as the Great Tribulation. The 7 years are known as the tribulation, but for the first 3.5 years, the Antichrist is going to come across as a man of peace. He's going to have all of the answers that people think they've been waiting for. And then at the midway point, following the abomination that causes desolation, then he turns his persecution against those that oppose him in the form of Christians and also in the form of the Jews, whose light goes on for them, related to the fact that he is not the Antichrist. But the court shall be seated. No matter what he does, what all of that kind of stuff, the court is going to be seated. God is in control, and they shall take away his dominion to consume and destroy it forever. And then the kingdom and dominion and the greatness of the kingdoms under the whole heaven shall be given to the people, the saints of the Most High. His kingdom is an everlasting kingdom, and all dominions shall serve him. And this is the end of the account. As for me, Daniel, my thoughts greatly troubled me, and my countenance changed. The idea is he lost color in his face. He's so impacted by the visions in the form of a single dream given to him, but he kept the matter in his heart, and obviously he ultimately put it to the printed page by the Holy Spirit for us to learn from. I mean, it is a prophetic marvel, Daniel chapter 7, as a standalone. There was no other prophecy in the Bible. It would be an absolute marvel. In the Old Testament, when the children of Israel were worshiping all of these idols instead of worshiping God, God presented to the Jewish people a God test, a test to put their idols to in order for them to prove that they are really a God and worthy of being followed. It was a twofold test. He said, ask your idols to tell you the former things, how we got here, why we're here. How did all of this creation come into being and all of this design? Ask them to give you an account of that. And then he said, ask them to tell you things that are going to come to pass before they come to pass. And then God said significantly, that we may know that they are gods. And of course, no idol that the Jews were worshiping, or any idol that people worship today, could meet that test. Only the God of the Bible can do that. As he's told us how human history began, the creation of the heavens and the earth, and man, and then all the way through, a tremendous percentage of the Bible is prophetic as it was first given and then ultimately fulfilled. And all of it is intended to be a stamp of approval or a revelation of the divine inspiration of the Scriptures. Daniel could never know this on his own. No human being could know this with this kind of detail. Some of you say, too much detail, TMI, TMI, TMI, TMI. But that's the whole idea. It's not just some general thing of, you know, there's going to be a bunch of kingdoms and it'll all end and God will end up reigning. No, the detail is supposed to astound us. And then when it unfolds, and the marvel is that when Daniel writes it in faith to God, all of it is future. And we sit here and 80% of it is fulfilled historically, to a T. The only portion that hasn't been fulfilled yet is that final empire of the Antichrist. And the idea is that as surely as those other empires came and went, this final one will also. Let me close with this. You thought I was closing. I'll only be another 30 seconds. Think about, as a Christian, think about how much weight has been lifted off of you and me in terms of the future of the world by virtue of the prophetic element of the Scriptures and what we know to be the future, which we see forming right before our eyes in terms of the final kingdom. We don't worry about any of these things that the rest of the world is all anxious and up in arms in, because this is all they have. This is as bad as it gets for us as strangers and pilgrims. Glory awaits for us. But to be able to walk through life from just the knowledge of where this is going and how it all ends, and the peace that it gives us, which is another purpose of the prophecies, and knowing the history in advance, which makes it far easier to navigate the history, especially a history as filled with turmoil as human history must be and will be in this fallen world. Allow the sheer supernaturalness, the nothing else like this in the whole world of just one chapter of the Bible to impact you and cause you to look at the God of the Bible in a way that you can't look at anything or anyone else in the same way, and come and surrender your life to Him, because one day He will judge not only the kingdoms of the world, but He will judge each of us individually on the basis of what we have done with His Son, and either making His Son our Savior or rejecting Him as our Savior and thus making Him our judge. You do not want to stand before Jesus Christ one day as your judge, and there's no need for it to happen. Give your life to Christ and enter into the relationship with God and the life that God has planned for you.
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4: Generally speaking, God leaves the gospel preaching to us. I bet the angels could do it better and probably even be more convincing, but that's not the arrangement of God. God puts all of humanity to the test, remaining as he is, invisible to us, but still quite evident, quite real. Invisible, but still nevertheless very tangible. But he calls all men everywhere to repent and come to faith. So, again, Matthew 16, Caesarea Philippi, that occasion where the Lord said to you, Simon, I'm changing your name, you are Peter, you are Petros, to you I give the keys of the kingdom. Keys of the kingdom.

Peter was the one who used those keys, preaching the gospel in Acts chapter 2 in the city of Jerusalem to his own people. And Peter is given the honor to be the one who uses the keys and again opens the door to the Gentiles as officially the Gentile church is born. Now you might say, well, what about the Ethiopian eunuch? Well, clearly the Lord is already working. He's always been working all through history, but there's an official sort of beginning. And the biggest and most significant international town in Israel at that time, Caesarea by the sea, and the official birth and acknowledgement that the Gentiles are included in this gospel. Well, so on the next day, he rose up and he went away with them. Some of the brothers from Joppa went with him. And on verse 24 says, and on the following day, he entered Caesarea. Now, Cornelius was waiting for them and had called together his relatives and close friends. This tells you a lot about Cornelius. By the way, who does that remind you of also? There were a significant number of publicans, like Matthew Levi, who responded.

to the invitation to follow Christ and had a going away party and had all of these publican friends come. I think it was that way with Zacchaeus, little publican, little tax collector. Cornelius is excited, and he has had profound influence. But he called together all his relatives and all his close friends. That is a guy saying, if you are my close friend, please come to my house. Please come. And they responded to that. Verse 25, when Peter entered, and Cornelius met him and fell at his feet and worshipped him. Well, you know, Cornelius has got a few things to learn. And Peter is going to get on that right away. But Peter raised him up, saying, stand up! I too am just a man. Amen, Pete. He would allow nobody at his feet. This is not a Peter that would have... All the wickedness of the so-called successors of Peter offering their rings and their toes for kissing. Not that I'm a man. I am just a man. Now you see the word italia, just at least in the, if you're reading the LSB, is italicized. I too am a man. It's implied, just a man. Verse 27, as he talked with him, he entered and found many people assembled. Imagine this for Peter. And he said to them, you yourselves know how unlawful it is. He knows these guys know how unlawful it is for a man who's a Jew to associate with a foreigner or to visit him, and that is literally come into his house. God assured me that I should not call any man defiled or unclean. Well, that's why I came without even raising any objective when I was summoned. So I ask for what reason you have summoned me. I ask for what reason. So I'm missing something here. What did you invite me here for? I know God is speaking. I know he's in this. Cornelius, verse 30, Cornelius said, 4 days ago, to this hour, I was praying in my house during the ninth hour, and behold, a man stood before me in shining garments. That is all Cornelius gives us. That's all he's got. Shining garments! And that's it. He doesn't give us hair color, height, bearded, shaven. I personally don't think there's any shaved angels. That's contrary to nature. Why would God amputate what's supposed to be there? I'm just saying it. I don't know. You ever notice how absolutely wicked, like Aryan, Third Reich, so many of the angel pictures are? Their golden hair and their white skin and their generally beardless faces. People do some weird angel pictures. What's up with them all being blonde? When I was a kid, all the Jesus pictures, he was a ginger. He had red hair. It's just weird assumptions. But there's no effort, there's no attempt here. It's irrelevant. In shining garments, I saw an angel. In shining garments. And he said, Cornelius, your prayers have been heard, your alms have been remembered before God. Therefore, send to Joppa and invite Simon, who is also called Peter, to come to you. He's lodging in the house of Simon the tanner by the sea. So I sent for him immediately. You have been kind enough to come. Now then, we're all here present before God to hear all that you have been ordered by the Lord. That's a soldier, man. We are here to hear all that you have been ordered. Now, was Simon ordered specifically back in Joppa? No, he was ordered back in Jerusalem. He was ordered when he was given a great commission. Mind-blowing opportunity, mind-blowing. And verse 34, opening his mouth, Peter said, I most truly comprehend now that God is not one to show partiality. You know, you guys can't realize, you and me have a hard time understanding the massive wall that existed between Jew and the non-Jew, Gentile, in the mind of the Jew. It's hard for us to understand the extreme gap. Everybody that is on the outside of the covenants, all of those,

Joshua. They were, in a sense, all in the same camp as what David referred to Goliath as, this uncircumcised Philistine that is outside of the covenant. And so many of them had come to believe that God had no real plan for the nations. They didn't understand so much of prophetic scripture. No one would. It was brilliantly, geniusly woven, geniusly, truly sort of concealed. The irony of the great plan that God has for the whole world. Even in calling Abraham, said, in you and in your seed will all the nations of the world be blessed. All the families of the earth. You're going to be lights to the Gentiles. And yet later they act like, what do the Gentiles need lights for? They're only kindling. They're fuel. That's what they are. They're just fuel for the fires of hell. God's going to judge the nations. And so the gestures, Dr. Edersheim elaborates in Life and Times of Jesus the Messiah, of, you know, brushing the dust off your feet as you coming from Gentile territory about to cross the border into the land. Brushing that, and they were making a show out of that. We brush your dirty Gentile dust off our feet, not worthy to be mixed with the dust of the promised land. And it was such gestures as that that our Lord told his disciples to use to Jewish towns. If they reject you, they reject this message, brush your dust off their dust off your feet as a testimony against them. Now, this was a massive, listen, this is, Peter said, I most truly comprehend now that God has not one to show partiality. But in every nation, one who fears him and does righteousness is welcome to him. Now, anybody who takes that statement, one who fears him and does righteousness is welcome to him, is like, that's the summary of the gospel, is a heretic. Cornelius was already doing that. He fears and he tries to do righteousness as he understands it. The gospel is not just fear God, do righteousness. Just do the best you can. Although that's popularly believed. And as it is said, most people prefer to believe what they prefer was true. Most people, I believe, especially in post-Christian Western America, North America, I think a majority of people believe now that, you know, if you're good, you're good enough. That basically there's a set of scales and all your good bad deeds go on one side, all your good deeds go on the other. All that really matters is that you've done more good than bad. And that's what good means? That less bad equals good. That's a lie from hell. So you guys, I've read about that one so many times. Surely you know. Less bad does not equal good. And the gospel is not just fear God and do the best you can. Oh, you go straight to hell on that strategy. All Simon was saying was, I see that anyone, all those who fear him and does righteousness is welcome. Welcome to what? Welcome to come and believe. Welcome to put their faith in Christ. No, listen, the Son of God taught us in the Sermon on the Mount something I will point out to you again as we talked about it back in chapter 8 as Philip was dealing with the Ethiopian eunuch. What does the Son of God say about all who seek? And the verb on that is continuous. What happens to those who seek? They find. All who seek find. If you find somebody who claims to be a seeker and they have not found, they are self-deceived. They have not sought. Everyone who seeks finds. Everyone who asks receives. All who knock have the door open to them. The door is not closed. There is not one single person that has ever existed of Adam's race that went to hell seeking but not finding. When the whole program is over, there's only two kinds of people, those who sought and those who did not seek. All who seek find. And so Peter's talking about that. Verse 36, he said, as for the word which he sent to the sons of Israel, proclaiming the good news of peace through Jesus Christ, he is Lord of all. You yourselves know the things which happened throughout all Judea, starting from Galilee, after the baptism of John, which John proclaimed.
You know of Jesus of Nazareth. Now God anointed him with the Holy Spirit and with power. Now he went about doing good and healing all who were oppressed by the devil, for God was with him. And we are witnesses of all these things he did, both in the land of the Jews and in Jerusalem. They also put him to death by hanging him on a tree. He is informing them of what they have all been well informed on. They've all heard the story. Nobody in this whole region has missed the news about this Jesus of Nazareth. But this part, in verse 40, God raised him up on the third day and granted that he appear not to all the people, but to witnesses who were chosen beforehand by God. That is to us who ate and drank with him after he arose from the dead. This is glorious. Now, let me point out to you that here, Peter does not yet know. He doesn't yet fully realize Saul of Tarsus is another witness. And he was not one who ate and drank with them. He was the enemy. But Christ appeared to him. He is an eyewitness of the resurrection, as he himself testifies in 1 Corinthians chapter 15. Paul is eyewitness of the resurrection. The Christ is alive. But Peter points out, he rose from the dead, but he didn't show himself to everybody. He showed him to a select group of witnesses. Now he puts our testimony out there to test all of the world. In verse 42, he commanded us to preach to the people and solemnly to bear witness that this is the one who has been designated by God as judge of the living and the dead. Okay, in verse 42, the word one in the LSB has got a capital O, because I tell you that is synonymous with Christ, Messiah. Christ is the law first mentioned, takes us to Genesis 3:15, and that singular masculine pronoun in the first prophecy, the very first prophecy, that there will be one unique male that will crush the head of the serpent, in the process have his heel bruised. One. It shall crush thy head, and thou shalt bruise his heel. That one singular masculine pronoun is the origin of the title Christ, Anointed One, Messiah. He's the one. Peter uses it here solemnly to bear witness that this is the one who has been designated by God as judge of the living and the dead. Of him, all the prophets bear witness that through his name, everyone who believes in him receives forgiveness of sins. So what does it take to receive forgiveness of sins according to the gospel presented by Peter right there? Belief in him, in Christ. And while Peter was still speaking these things, he didn't even get to the point where he goes, now, in a moment, I'm going to give you an invitation. He doesn't even get to the point where he's like, I'd like every eye, head to bow and every eye to close, no one looking around. Now let me ask you, he doesn't even get to, that tradition hasn't developed. There's no altar call. He's right in the middle of speaking. While Peter was still speaking these things, the Holy Spirit fell upon all those who were listening to the word. The Holy Spirit fell. He wasn't even invited. Nobody even prayed a prayer. In verse 45, and all the circumcised believers who came with Peter were astounded that the gift of the Holy Spirit had been poured out on the Gentiles also, for they were hearing them speaking with tongues and magnifying God. They broke out into the same reversal of the Babel effect that had happened in their experience in the second chapter of Acts in Jerusalem. They're witnessing it. Jewish believers, circumcised believers, were astounded. It's happening. And they knew that this is what this was, because they were hearing them speak in tongues and magnifying God. Speaking in tongues and magnifying God. Tongues is not a message to humanity. It's prayer. It's praise. Even as it was in Jerusalem, they spoke in other tongues, proclaiming the wonderful, the wondrous works of God. It is.

it is praise, and it was here. It was prayer. Then Peter answered in verse 46, can anyone refuse water for these to be baptized who have received the Holy Spirit just as we did? He asked the brothers with him, and he ordered them to be baptized in the name of Jesus Christ. Okay, now here's your hang up if you're like one of those weird fringe Christian diversion cults. What name was you baptized in? Was you baptized in the name of the Father, Son, and Holy Spirit? Or was you baptized in the name of Jesus? And they're really hung up on how much water it takes and what name has got to be spoke. Peter, he ordered them to be baptized in the name of Jesus. That's like somebody going, I order you to surrender in the name of the emperor. It's not Simon Says. It's in the name of the emperor, by the authority of the emperor, by the authority given to us by Jesus Christ. In the name, baptize. And then they asked him to remain for a few days. What a event. I'm telling you, ladies and gentlemen, these brothers of ours, that were, Peter and those who were with him, whose names we don't have, their minds were blown. I'll tell you again, they did not fully grasp the magnitude of the gospel, of the plan of God, to pull together a people from all the nations of the world. They did not have any comprehension of how much bigger this thing that God was doing is. Can you imagine? They're witnessing all of this. Baptism. Well, let me at least make the case for baptism ought to be as close to your repentance as possible. They're still talking. They're still having their receiving the Holy Spirit tongues fit. When Peter's like, all right, we got to get them baptized. It's not right now. We got to get them to sign up for the baptism class. Make sure they understand what he's doing. Got to get them through the baptism. We got to teach them a good catechism. There was just like, how could we not baptize these people? Peter said, I order them to be baptized. You guys all need to get baptized in the name of Jesus. In the name of Jesus Christ. Be baptized. In his name, I'm telling you, be baptized. If you are a Christian and you act like baptism is unimportant because you've never followed the Lord in baptism, you need to repent. I don't know what's the matter with you. If you have never, I don't care if you've been a Christian for 30 years, like, well, it's too late. No, what in the world gave you that stupid thought? No, it's never too late to actually obey the Lord. And it's like, are you saying I have to get baptized in order to be saved? So is that the only way you do stuff? Is with a hell gun to your head? Is that the only way you go, I'm going to get baptized? Well, I have to now. I'm going to go to hell otherwise. No. Get baptized because your Lord commands it. And he does. I'm just pointing out to you what essential it was. It was so back in chapter 8. The Ethiopian, like, oh, there's water. What forbids me from being baptized? And Philip's like, well, if you believe, nothing, I guess. And the Ethiopian goes, I believe that Jesus Christ is the Son of God. Let's go on down in the water. And so it should be important to us. It should be as important to us as the Lord's table, which we visited tonight. And that should be more important to Christians than it actually is. It should be so important. Now, by the way, I want to say about that, you don't have to do that here. You don't have to have some pastor, spiritual leader, say the magic words. There's no magic words. The magic is, Lord, I remember. I remember what you did for me. That's it. You should do that every one of your family feasts. You should make it a tradition. Don't act like you got to have the right speech. No speech is needed. You who are parents and you got young ones, you should start when they're really young, and they won't cooperate. They'll be all over the place. There won't be a holy moment. They're going to, spill the grape juice. They're going to make a mess. They'll be talking right in the middle of it. You go, this is holy. Silence! But you got to tell them, let me just tell you about this bread. What makes this bread different than hold up some Wonder Bread? You probably don't have it in your house. You shouldn't. But hold up some inflated bread.
And they'll go, yeah, that's bread. I go, what is this? And then they'll go, that's a cracker. Well, it's actually bread. What a cracker is bread that didn't have the yeast, right? And so tell them about the man, the only one who did not have sin. He was unleavened completely. And we remember, and then tell him, as you break it, his body was broken for us. We are supposed to remember him like this. And then you hold up that cup and go, this is the blood of grapes in this cup. And this is to remind us of the blood of a man that was poured out. He bled for us. Start when they're little. And that's when you don't have to get all super formal. Baptism is important. Don't ever refuse. I can't imagine. The Son of God, if some child comes, I want to get baptized. He'd go, no! The Son of God, go away! Away from the water. Come back when you're at the age of accountability. Imagine the Son of God going, get out of here, kid. Get! Imagine him. Certainly not. He would certainly. You know, they come, I want to be back. Even if they're going to come later and go, I didn't really get it. I want to do that again. Well, let's do it again. But man, baptism matters. If you've not followed the Lord, you should do that. If you have not followed the Lord in baptism, you ought to be willing to get your hair and makeup messed up publicly. But if you've got some kind of major condition that does not allow you to get your hair wet in front of hundreds of people, do it in a smaller setting. Do it in a smaller setting. Man, I got old Bob Simbalak. He's in his 80s. Called me up May? Eric, you remember. You got baptized that same day. The ice had just been gone from Brewer Lake, John, a week before Bob goes, I got to get baptized. He called me up. And Eric happened to be with me. Oh, Eric, you haven't been baptized? I think John Lee ratted him out on that. You haven't been baptized, have you? And he's like, well, let's step out there in that water. And it was just the four, I think four. No, there was

0: excuse, I can't be getting my hair wet in front of people. You can do it in a smaller, discreet setting. It's not necessary. But I think personally, I'd just get over it. Son of God could go to the cross and be spiked onto it naked for us. I reckon we could get wet for him.
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A lot of word, a lot of growth. That's how we want to get the word of God out. All of it, the whole counsel, every nourishing aspect of it, every vitamin in it. We want to get it all out there. That people might be born again and then get nurtured.

0: What you need to know in order to grow. Coming up next on Living in Christ.
1: Many Christians get born again. They get very little word. They get very little growth. Little word, little growth.

0: Christians, many of us struggle to set aside quality time alone with God in study of His Word. Sunday morning service is often the only Bible intake some receive for the entire week. But today on Living in Christ, Pastor Bob Hoekstra encourages us to receive the whole counsel of God into our lives on a regular basis, so that we can then get it out to others. If you're wondering why that's so important, I invite you to keep listening, as we'll provide some compelling reasons. First up is John chapter 8. Here's Bob with more from our study of the whole counsel of God.
1: John chapter 8. John chapter 8, the whole counsel of God. Why is that so important? What can happen in lives if that's the way we live and minister? John 8, 31, 32. Then Jesus said to those Jews who believed him, "If you abide in my word, you are my disciples indeed. And you shall know the truth, and the truth shall make you free." Real disciples live in the word of God. If you abide in my word, you're my disciples really, indeed, actually, truly. Disciples are followers of the Lord Jesus. If we're not living in the word, we don't know how to follow him. We don't know where he's going. We don't know the path he wants to take with us through life. Real disciples live in the word, live on the word, make decisions by the word, stand on the word. They're fed by the word. They abide in the word. And here's what happens. They get to know the truth of God and his word, and the truth makes them free. One reason we want to be committed to getting the whole counsel of God in and ministering the whole counsel out is real disciples need the word to live out their discipleship. And as they're living in the word, they're getting the truth of the word, and the truth is liberating them. So much of our ministry, one to another, is a ministry of liberation. People get bound in bad thinking, bad attitudes, bad habits, bad relationships. They need to be set free. How do we get set free? By the liberating power of the truth of the word of God. Just the fact that we're here studying the word is testimony of the liberating power of the word of God. The things we used to be bound to, maybe. If anybody had told me in my early 20s that I was going to be giving my life to the study and proclamation of the word of God, I would have said, come on. Maybe playing golf I'll give my life to, or something like that, you know. But the Bible? Come on. I was bound. Bound to my own desires and lusts. Bound to self-centered living totally. Bound to doubt about the reality of the kingdom of heaven. Bound in bad attitudes and bad habits. And bound up with a closed mind to ever know and serve God. My goodness, what am I doing here? I've been set free. Liberated from all of that. The word of God is what the Lord wants to use to liberate us. You'll know the truth. The truth will set you free from lies, bad thinking, bad relating, bad priorities, bad habits. That's why we want to be committed to the whole counsel of God. John 17, 17. John 17, 17. Jesus prayed, "Sanctify them," his followers. "Sanctify my followers, Father, by your truth. Your word is truth." Lives need to be sanctified. Once saved, they need to be sanctified progressively, increasingly. Set apart, sanctified means, set apart for the purposes, the use, the glory of God. How is that going to happen? There is sanctifying power in the word of God. Jesus prayed, "Sanctify them by your truth. Your word is truth." The truth of the word of God has sanctifying power. It sets our lives apart to the glory and use of the Lord. John chapter 5, verse 39 and 40. "You search the scriptures, for in them you think you have eternal life. And these are they which testify of me, but you're not willing to come to me that you may have life." We're here to search the scriptures, but may we never do it for the reason the Pharisees in particular, and maybe the Sadducees somewhat did. The Pharisees in particular, this would be primarily directed to them, the Bible leaders of Israel, they searched the scriptures. But they did it thinking, I locked down an eternal life relationship with God. Hey, I've got the Bible. I know the Bible. I'm a Bible expert. Hey, I got it in with God. Boy, did they miss it. Because that Bible they were studying was testifying to them of Jesus, but they were not willing to come to him that they might have life. The whole issue of the kingdom of heaven is life, spiritually speaking, for people who were dead in trespasses and sins. We spent a long time today in Ephesians, Galatians on this. In fact, I read 2 pages of scriptures documenting that it's all about life. It's not just knowledge. It's not just concepts. It's not just principles. It's not just, I used to do that, now I do this. It's about life. They studied the Bible, they missed the life. Why? Because they weren't looking for receiving the testimony about the life giver. You can go to the Bible and get all kinds of amazing information out of it. And even a variety of valid, accurate information. But here's the point of the whole Word of God. It testifies of Jesus. And if we go in the Word, but don't let it tell of him and let it stir a desire to come to him, you know what we'll miss? Life. Oh, we'll be coated with layers of religious deadness. You know, Mr. Religious Know-It-All. This word, the reason we want to get this word out to people and the whole counsel of it is that it's really all testifying of Jesus. And people need to come to Jesus to find life, not only initially, but continually. The only place you can find eternal life initially is in Jesus Christ. The only place you can find abundant life daily is in the same person. It's about life. Life. What is life? It's not existence on earth. Everybody has that. Even those who are dead in trespasses and sins, they have physical existence that people call life. What is the life the Scripture speaks of? It's that life that's characterized by God alone, inherent to him alone, manifested in love and joy and peace and gentleness and meekness and goodness, spiritual hunger and wisdom and insight and faithfulness and spiritual tenacity. That's life as God imparts it. It's found only in Christ. We want to get the word out because the word tells about him and people need to be coming to him to find life. 1 Peter chapter 1. 1 Peter chapter 1. Why do we want to get the word out, the whole counsel of God? Because it's a life-bearing seed is one reason. 1 Peter 1:23, having been born again, not of corruptible seed, that would be the seed of Adam, really, but incorruptible through the word of God, which lives and abides forever. Because all flesh is as grass, and all the glory of man is the flower of the grass. The grass withers and its flower falls away, but the word of the Lord endures forever. How did we get born again? By the incorruptible, life-bearing seed of the Word of God. Somehow, through a message, a tape, the gospel, testimony, the Word of God came into our lives. It was like a seed bearing life from God. Others praying, watering it, the Spirit convicting us. We called on the name of the Lord Jesus. That seed of the gospel germinated in our hearts unto life, life eternal. And we were born again. That's one reason we want to get the word out. It's a seed bearing life that can get planted in hearts and bring dead people alive in Christ. There's another reason, though, related to that in the next chapter, chapter 2, verse 2. As newborn babes desire the pure milk of the word that you may grow thereby. Just like newborn babies need milk to grow on, newborn Christians

0: need milk to grow on. Many Christians get born again. They get very little word. They get very little growth. Little word, little growth. A lot of word, a lot of growth. That's how we want to get the word of God out. All of it, the whole counsel, every nourishing aspect of it, every vitamin in it. We want to get it all out there. That people might be born again and then get nurtured.
1: 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The more we take it in, the more we'll grow. And we can't emphasize that enough. 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
3: Jehoshaphat, a king standing before his people, openly confessed that he did not have the answer. Their only answer was to trust in God, that his power and his goodness would protect Judah when nothing else could. And that's why that last line of verse 12 is so great. Nor do we know what to do, but our eyes are on you. What a beautiful phrase. Lord, we don't know what to do, but we're looking to you.
2: In this world, we see people needing to have all the answers. If someone doesn't know the answer, they just go to Google. When was the last time you couldn't just Google the answer? In these moments of complete dependence, where do you turn to? There is a better way than turning to yourself, books, or the internet. You can turn to the one who will never fail you and has all the answers. In today's message, Pastor David encourages that in moments when you don't know what to do, you can cry out to God and trust that he will answer your call. Now here's Pastor David in 2 Chronicles chapter 20 as he continues his message, Praise Defeats the Enemy.
3: Judah gathered together to ask help from the Lord. This showed that the Spirit of God was at work among his people, prompting them to respond to the call issued from the king. So when Jehoshaphat said, "Let's seek the Lord," the people responded. I like what Adam Clark had to say about this. He said this, quote, "To get this assistance," he means the assistance from God, "to get this assistance, it was necessary to seek it. And to get such extraordinary help, they should seek it in an extraordinary way. Whence he proclaimed a universal fast, and the people came up to Jerusalem to seek the Lord." That's exactly what they did. Now, starting at verse 5, and I'm going to read all the way through to verse 12, we see a remarkable prayer from Jehoshaphat,

when he leads this whole gathered assembly of Judah in Jerusalem there in prayer. Here we go, starting at verse 5. Then Jehoshaphat stood in the assembly of Judah and Jerusalem, in the house of the Lord, before the new court, and said, O Lord God of our fathers, are you not God in heaven? And do you not rule over all the kingdoms of the nations? And in your hand is there not power and might, so that no one is able to withstand you? Are you not our God, who drove out the inhabitants of this land before your people Israel, and gave it to the descendants of Abraham, your friend forever? And they dwelt in it, and have built you a sanctuary in it for your name, saying, If disaster comes upon us, sword, judgment, pestilence, or famine, we will stand before this temple and in your presence, for your name is in this temple, and cry out to you in our affliction, and you will hear and save. And now, here are the people of Ammon, Moab, and Mount Seir, whom you would not let Israel invade when they came out of the land of Egypt, but they have turned from them and did not destroy them. Here they are, rewarding us by coming to throw us out of your possession, which you have given us to inherit, O our God. Will you not judge them? For we have no power against this great multitude that is coming against us, nor do we know what to do. But our eyes are on you. What a scene. Verse 5 tells us, Jehoshaphat stood in the assembly of Judah and Jerusalem. This large assembly representing the gathered kingdom of Judah needed a leader, and the godly King Jehoshaphat was the logical one to unite the assembly together in prayer. And so he prayed this wonderful prayer, and it is a wonderful prayer. Adam Clark called this one of the most sensible, pious, correct, and as to its composition, one of the most elegant prayers ever offered under the Old Testament dispensation. And this is how he worded it in his prayer. Verse 6, he called out to the Lord and he said, Are you not God in heaven, and do you not rule over all the kingdoms of the nations? Jehoshaphat began his great prayer by recognizing the power of Yahweh, the covenant God of Israel, over heaven and over all the kingdoms of the nations. You see, other peoples believed in localized deities, as if the Moabites had their God, the Philistines their God, and the Ammonites their God, and so on. Jehoshaphat recognized that the God of Israel was in fact the God of all kingdoms, all nations, and of all the earth, indeed even of heaven itself. And then he continues on in verse 7, Are you not our God who drove out the inhabitants of this land before your people Israel? You see, Jehoshaphat also prayed, recognizing God's great works in the past on behalf of his people. The logic is clear. If God had done great things for his people in the past, then he can be prevailed upon to do great things for his people at their moment of great need. And that's why he said here in verse 9, We will stand in this temple and in your holy presence. Jehoshaphat stood on the ground of previous prayer and prior answers to prayer. This echoes the prayer Solomon prayed at the dedication of the temple. And it called upon God to answer not only Jehoshaphat's prayer, but also Solomon's prayer, as it's recorded in 2 Chronicles chapter 6. And then when he called attention to the danger, he said here in verse 10, Here are the people of Ammon, Moab, and Mount Seir, who you would not let Israel invade when they came out of the land of Egypt. You see, Jehoshaphat prayed with both knowledge and understanding of God's word. He remembered that God did not allow Israel to invade these people when they came from Egypt to the promised land. That's in Deuteronomy chapters 2, verses 8 and 9 and verse 19. Now, since God did not allow Israel to destroy these peoples then, it would be unjust if he allowed them to destroy Judah now. He implicitly prayed that God would not allow his people to suffer as a consequence of their prior obedience to him. In a sense, they were clinging to the promises of God. Charles Spurgeon said something about this. He said, when he prayed, I like to plunge my hand into the promises, and then I find myself able to grasp
with a grip of determination, the mighty faithfulness of God.

0: God. An omnipotent plea with God is, do as thou hast said. And that's exactly what Jehoshaphat was doing in this prayer. But then he also confessed his great dependence upon the Lord. Did you notice this in verse 12? For we have no power against this great multitude that is coming against us, nor do we know what to do, but our eyes are upon you. Here, Jehoshaphat, a king standing before his people, openly confessed that he did not have the answer. Their only answer was to trust in God, that his power and his goodness would protect Judah when nothing else could. And that's why that last line of verse 12 is so great. Nor do we know what to do, but our eyes are on you. What a beautiful phrase. Lord, we don't know what to do, but we're looking to you. We have fixed our eyes on our Savior. In his commentary, Martin Selman called this one of the most touching expressions of trust in God to be found anywhere in the Bible. And Spurgeon had something to say about that phrase, nor do we know what to do, but our eyes are upon you. Spurgeon said this, they said, our eyes are upon thee. What did they mean by that? They meant, Lord, if help does come, it must come from you. We are looking to you for it. It cannot come from anywhere else, so we look to you. But we believe it will come. Men will not look for that which they know will not come. We feel sure it will come, but we do not know how, and so we are looking. We do not know when, but we are looking. We do not know what you would have us do, but as the servant looks to her mistress, so we are looking to you, Lord. Lord, we are looking. Dear brothers and sisters, may it be so with us. You know, that's a beautiful, that's a powerful place to be in your own relationship with God. You're in some kind of trouble. You need God to answer your prayer somehow, but to have that true, sincere attitude before God, Lord, I don't know what to do, but I'm looking to you. I'm looking, expectant, watching, ready. Whatever you'd have me do, I want to do it. I don't know what to do, but Lord, I'm looking to you. Well, starting at verse 13, we're going to see how God answered this marvelous prayer of Jehoshaphat that he declared before the assembly. Verse 13, now all Judah with their little ones, their wives, and their children stood before the Lord. The sense of this is that after Jehoshaphat's great prayer, the people stood silently before the Lord. They were waiting upon him for some sense of direction or encouragement. I like how Spurgeon pictured the scene there. He said this, you could have heard the sound even of the wind among the trees at that time, for they were as hushed and as quiet as you were just now. Oh, when you know the Lord means to deliver you, bow your head and just give him the quiet, deep, solemn worship of your spirit. And then, in the midst of the quiet, by the inspiration of the Holy Spirit, a prophet spoke. Look at this. It's in verses 14 and 15. Then the Spirit of the Lord came upon Jahaziel, the son of Zechariah, the son of Benaiah, the son of Jael, the son of Mattaniah, a Levite of the sons of Asaph, in the midst of the assembly. And he said, listen, all you Judah, and you inhabitants of Jerusalem, and you, King Jehoshaphat, thus says the Lord to you, do not be afraid nor dismayed because of this great multitude, for the battle is not yours, but God's. What a remarkable thing to say. Now, the man who said it was Jahaziel, the son of Zechariah, and he said this in the midst of the assembly. So you have King Jehoshaphat giving this marvelous prayer, ending with that great phrase, we don't know what to do, but our eyes are on you, and then it's dead quiet among the people of God. They're just sitting there in the quiet. Lord, we're ready. We're waiting. Would you guide us somehow, God? And then out of the quiet, a voice speaks. And Jahaziel, the son of Zechariah, this one man spoke to the entire assembly, and this was a spontaneous word of prophecy that came as God's people waited before him and sought him. And what did he say? Well, the effect of it was this. Do not be afraid, nor dismayed because of this great multitude, for the battle is not yours, but God's. Friends, make no mistake about this. The threat was real. There really was a great multitude dedicated to destroying Judah. Yet the command was to not be afraid nor dismayed, because the battle was God's battle. God would fight on behalf of Judah against this great multitude. So what happens next here at this assembly? We'll look at verses 16 and 17. Again, this is the prophet, once again, Jahaziel, speaking in verse 16. Tomorrow, go down against them. They will surely come up by the ascent of Zir. And when you find them at the end of the brook before the wilderness of Jeruel, you will not need to fight in this battle. Position yourselves, stand still, and see the salvation of the Lord who is with you, O Judah and Jerusalem. Do not fear or be dismayed. Tomorrow go out against them, for the Lord is with you. Now this was an important command. Verse 16, tomorrow go out against them. One might think that because of the promise that we saw in verse 15, that the Lord was going to win, that the battle belonged to the Lord, that you're not going to have to fight, one might think that Judah would not even have to show up to the battle. But perhaps God wanted them all to stay in Jerusalem and pray. Yet, God wanted them to go out to the battle against the enemy, and he would use their participation in the battle. Now, verse 16, God gave them troop information, intelligence information about their troop movements. He says in verse 16, they will surely come up by the ascent of Ziz. God knew the plans of the attacking armies precisely, and he relayed this information to the king and the people of Judah. But this is what they said. You need to show up for the battle, but verse 17, you will not need to fight in this battle. Position yourselves, stand still, and see the salvation of the Lord. Judah would not need to fight in this battle, yet it did not mean that there was nothing for them to do. It was a significant step of faith for them to position themselves, to stand still, and to believe that they would see the salvation of the Lord, all of that in the face of a large attacking army. Yet this is what they were supposed to do, and the word of the Lord for them was immediate. Verse 17, tomorrow go out against them. Friends, I just want you to think of this. Hypothetically, there were any number of ways that God could have defeated these armies that were assembled against Judah. But God appointed a way that demanded the participation of faith on behalf of the people and the leaders of Judah. They had to work in what we might call a faith partnership with God. God could have done it all by himself by raining down fire and brimstone from heaven upon that attacking army, but he didn't. He said, I want you to show up to the battle and trust me in the midst of it. So this is what happens. It's in verses 18 and 19. These are some glorious verses from 2 Chronicles chapter 20. We read this. And Jehoshaphat bowed his head with his face to the ground. And all Judah and the inhabitants of Jerusalem bowed before the Lord, worshiping the Lord. Then the Levites of the children of the Kohathites and of the children of the Korites stood up to praise the Lord God of Israel with voices loud and high. You see, both the king and the people knew that this prophetic word through Jahaziel the prophet was a true message from God. So what did they do? They worshiped. They bowed before the Lord and they worshiped the Lord. They received it as a word from God and they worshiped the Lord who promised to save his people against this terrible threat. You could say that it was a logical response. Look, if you really believe that God has spoken and God has promised to deliver you, then you worship him. You praise him. This was worship before God gave them the victory. They really believed that they were safe in God's hands. Then verse 19 says that the Levites of the children of the Kohathites and the children of the Korites stood up to praise the Lord God with voices loud and high. First, they worshiped with the posture of their bodies and hearts by bowing down before the Lord. Then they worshiped with song led by the chorus of the Levitical worship leaders. Now, here comes the battle, verse 20 and 21. So they rose early in the morning and went out into the wilderness of Tekoa. And as they went out, Jehoshaphat stood and said, Hear me, O Judah, and you inhabitants of Jerusalem. Believe in the Lord your God, and you shall be established. Believe his prophets, and you shall prosper. And when he had consulted with the people, he appointed those who should sing to the Lord and who should praise the beauty of holiness as they went out before the army and were saying, praise the Lord, for his mercy endures forever. Friends, they really believed the prophecy from Jehaziel, the prophet. Why? We know they believed it because verse 20 says they rose early in the morning and went. Sometimes the final demonstration that you really believe the word of God is that you do it. You can talk about it, you can discuss it, you can debate it, you can argue it, but will you do it? They did what the word of God told them to do. It was another thing for them to actually walk out to meet the enemy armies, but they did it. And as they did it, they received this encouragement from King Jehoshaphat. Verse 20, believe in the Lord your God, and you shall be established. Believe his prophets, and you shall prosper. With that exhortation, Jehoshaphat showed that he considered believing the prophets of God to be equal to believing the Lord your God himself. Friends, to believe God's word is to believe God himself. Friends, when we talk about believing and trusting in the Bible, the word of God, it's not just because we want to believe in ink on a page or believe what God says here. We believe it's because the word of God himself, and it represents God himself. No, to believe in the word of his prophets is to believe in the Lord himself. Verse 21 tells us that he had done this when he had consulted with the people. That's a very interesting phrase in verse 21. And when he had consulted with the people, Jehoshaphat was wise and good enough to know that since this crisis put the people at risk, then the people should be consulted regarding some of the details, including those who should sing to the Lord. Now, don't think for a moment that the monarchy of Israel, of Judah, had suddenly become a democracy. No, that's not it. Instead, it fulfilled what should have always been a monarchy that was in touch with and responsive to the people and their needs and their opinions. So Jehoshaphat consulted with the people as to who should praise the beauty of holiness. God's holiness, his set apartness, has a wonderful and distinct beauty about it. That's why we have that precious phrase there in verse 21, who should praise the beauty of holiness. Friends, it is beautiful that God is God and not man. It's beautiful that he's more than the greatest man or a superman. His holy love, his holy grace, his holy justice, his holy majesty are beautiful. There is a true beauty of holiness. And what did they do? It says there in verse 21, they went out before the army. The singers and worshipers led the army into this battle. It was clear that Judah expected a battle because they brought the army, right? If you're not expecting battle, you don't bring an army. Yet it was also clear that they expected a supernatural battle because they let the singers and worshipers go before the army. Now look, just put yourself in the shoes, or maybe I should say the sandals, of some of those worshipers and singers. They obviously took a dangerous step of faith. If the unthinkable were to happen and God did not intervene, they would be the first ones slaughtered by a merciless enemy. No wonder King Jehoshaphat consulted with the people about who these singers and worshipers should be. But they did it. They went out in front, and this is what they said, verse 21. And they were saying, praise the Lord, for his mercy endures forever. That was the refrain of their song. They did not rest on their own merits, or they did not even rest on the merits of Abraham, Moses, or David. They trusted and rested in the enduring mercy of God. Praise the Lord, for his mercy endures forever. Well, what happened? Let's start this, starting out verse 22. And when they began to sing and to praise, the Lord set ambushes against the people of Ammon, Moab, and Mount Seir, who had come against Judah. And they were defeated. For the people of Ammon and Moab stood up against the inhabitants of Mount Seir to utterly kill and destroy them. And when they had made an end of the inhabitants of Seir, they helped to destroy one another. So when Judah came to a place overlooking the wilderness, they looked toward the multitude, and there were their dead bodies fallen on the earth. No one had escaped. Just as God promised, the battle belonged to him, and he won the victory on behalf of Judah. We might say that it was not their praise that won the battle. You could rather say that it was their faith that won the battle. Yet their praise was the sure evidence of their faith. When someone really believes the words and promises of God, they cannot help but praise him. That's why it says in verse 22 that when they began to sing and to praise, the Lord set ambushes against the people and they were defeated. Verse 23 says that the people of Ammon and Moab stood up against the inhabitants of Mount Seir to utterly kill and destroy them. This describes how God set ambushes against the enemies of Judah. He prompted them to fight amongst themselves so that they defeated one another. And all Israel had to do was collect the spoil. And so it says here in verse 24, so when Judah came to a place overlooking the wilderness, they looked towards the multitude, and there were their dead bodies. It seems that the army of Judah, led by singing worshipers, never actually engaged the enemy armies. Perhaps God spared them that particular test of faith. And by the time that they already met the enemy armies, they were already dead. And as verse 24 says, no one had escaped.
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0: Welcome to The Word Made Plain with Senior Pastor Tony Clark of Calvary Chapel, Newport News in Virginia. Currently, Pastor Tony is teaching a study in the book of Psalms. 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
1: That process of burning off the impurities was called dakimos. Well, that is what he is saying. The psalmist is saying, even refined gold that's been purified from its impurities couldn't offer him what God's word does for his life. He said, this is what I'm about. I'm about that word. You might be about that gold and that fine gold. That's fine for you. He said, but for me, they can offer me refined gold, and it can't give me what this word gives to me. I pray that we can value God's word like this. Money, promotions, riches, or any other material thing this world can offer cannot come close to how valuable the word of God can be in our lives if we allow it to. If we only would allow it to, the power of the word of God to refine us, the power of the word of God to build us up, give us an inheritance among those who are sanctified by faith, the power of the word of God to change and transform our lives. If we just allow it to, if we just give it the time and the attention, we will all be theologians and scholars if we gave the word of God the time we give to social media and our phones. We will be theologians. I mean, we probably had a whole Bible memorized if we gave it that kind of time. So notice how verse 127 starts off with therefore, or because of the value of the word of God, the psalmist said in verse 128, all your precepts concerning all things I consider to be right. The psalmist is declaring the inerrancy of the word of God. Not some of it is the word of God. No, he says all your precepts. Proverbs 30 and verse 5 says, every word of God is pure. Paul said a similar thing in 2 Timothy 3:16. He said, all scripture is given by inspiration of God and profitable for doctrine, which means teaching, for reproof, for correction, for instruction in righteousness. So the word of God instructs us on how to live righteously. And this is why the psalmist said, all your precepts, notice, concerning all things I consider to be right. We don't get to pick and choose which one of God's precepts we consider to be right for us. No, we must be like the psalmist and say, all your precepts concerning all things like marriage, money, how to treat people, and a list of other things are right. How to raise children are right. We learn how to raise our children from the word of God, not from some person that is anti-godly. We don't get to do that. They're right, period. What God says is right. He says, spare the rod, you spoil the child. That's right. It's right. You don't discipline in anger. You discipline the right way. It's just right. Time out is something y'all made up. Y'all made that up. Terrible. It doesn't work.
2: Well, I know some people that their parents beat them down and they still in jail, right?
1: Well, wrong discipline is just as bad as no discipline. All because they got beat down to the ground with a belt and a buckle and a extension cord and got slapped in the middle of next week and they woke up and it was a week later, you know. Hey, wrong discipline is just as bad as no discipline. We have to do it according to the word of God. The Bible says you discipline your children, you're saving their soul from hell. That's what that good word says. So you got to do it God's way and God, the way God instructs. So it's right, period. No matter how you feel about it, wives, submit to your husbands, period. No matter how you feel about that word, submit. Husbands, love your wives as Christ loved the church and gave himself for it, period. No matter, well, you know, you don't know my wife. Hold up. I may not know your wife. 1 Corinthians 11:7 said the woman is the glory of the man. So the woman is reflecting what you are giving to her. So if she stinks, it's because you stink. Period. This is just the good old word of God right here. Is that, children, obey your parents in the Lord, for this is right. Notice that it's a promise attached to that, that you may live long upon the land which the Lord your God has given you. Back in the day, you didn't live, they didn't have a teenage problem back then. They didn't have a preteen problem.
2: Well, I need you to go out there and milk those cows and, you know, bring in the hay.
1: Well, I ain't doing that. What you say? Take you to the elders and said, I told them that they need to go and milk those cows and bring in that hay. And they told me no.
2: Is this true, son?
1: Yeah. All right. Prepare yourself to be rocked to sleep. And they rocked you to sleep. They didn't have a problem. They didn't have the... So his ways are right. Period. He tells us how to do this thing called life. The Bible says you want friends, you got to show yourself friendly. You with that stank look on your face all the time, and you just all mean and nobody really want to get too, I don't want them close. See, that's why you by yourself. This word is right. That's what this good word says. It's right. No matter how you feel about it, no matter what society says, no matter how people say this book is outdated and chaotic, it's crazy. It's archaic, should I say. And it's just, don't let them, and nor do we get to pick and choose. Oh, I agree with that over there, but I don't agree with that. You don't get to do that. This is God's word, all of it, concerning all things. All right, that's what he says here. So, and then he went on to say that he hated every false way. It is only natural that a person who loves the word of God so much, which is the truth, would hate every false way. Why? Because Jesus said in Matthew 6:24, no man can serve two masters. For either he will hate the one and love the other, or else he'll be loyal to one and despise the other. And because we, like the psalmist, loves God's word, we will automatically hate everything that will come against God's word. The Bible says, he who loves the Lord hate evil. The fear of the Lord is to hate evil. The first verse was Psalm 97:10. The second verse was Proverbs 8:13. We're to hate what God hates. Oh, we shouldn't hate anything. Why? Why do you think that? We should hate evil. Everything that comes against the word of God, we should hate it. Abhor it. Abhor what is evil in Romans 12:9-10. It says abhor. That word abhor is a strong Greek word. It's a word that talks about how we should feel about, for lack of better terms, human poop. We should abhor it. And so to it, that which is evil, that which comes against God's word, we should abhor it. Abhor what is evil and cling to what is good. That's what that word said. That good old word. Just love that word, boy, I tell you. So because of this, we should hate everything that will come against the word of God. And this is only natural. Notice, watch this. Not hate the people. but hate every false way they represent or they are acting out. Not hate people. See, that's the problem. We see people doing heinous things and we hating them. And you're looking at them with their lip turned up. And no, don't hate them. Love people. You hate the evil that they are doing. And so often they're doing it in ignorance. They don't know. They're not saved. They don't know. Or if they claim to be saved, they're not walking with God. I've seen it, you know, growing up and I still see it today. A lot of them are starting to walk in other directions, but there's still what is called cultural Christianity. I termed it that. Where when I was growing up, I saw it, you know, it was this thing that you went to church on Sunday, but you lived like the devil Monday through Saturday. But as long as you showed up on Sunday, you were good. And so as you showed up on Sunday, you had to do something. You either had to join the choir or the ushers or something. You had to do something. You just can't sit there. So that is what your Christianity consisted of. I know family members that used to party, come in 4 a.m. But it was Sunday morning. And they better be up singing in that choir or at that door ushering with those white gloves on. Smelling like who knows what. And that's a cultural thing. And there's no separation between the secular and the sacred. Yeah, of course, you listen to all kind of music, you do all kind of things, you go do all kind of stuff. But then when it was time for you to do the sacred thing, you do the sacred thing. That's why you see in many of these award shows, they singing about everybody between the sheets and what they doing with them between the sheets. Then they get up, I want to thank God for, you know, they see no difference between the secular and the sacred. It's a cultural Christianity where they believe in God. That's why when the guy who led me to the Lord, you know, he said, are you saved? And I said, I've been baptized. He said, I didn't ask you that. Have you been saved? Have you repented of your sins? I said, I didn't know I needed to. See, it was, and then I used to say, I told him this. I said, well, I used to go to church every Sunday. He said, I didn't ask you that. I was giving him the cultural Christianity sayings, and I was no more saved than nothing. Wasn't saved until I repented of my sins, accepted Christ, and then I became a new creature. Old things passed away. Behold, all things became new for me. Then I knew I was born again. Because I had new desires, a new heart. I didn't want to live that Monday through Saturday for the devil and give God one day to be in church and usher. Because I chose ushering. Had the white gloves. Hand behind the back. When it's time for the offering, we had to walk side by side in step, you know. And we get, you know, y'all know the drill. I had to do my thing. I was no more saved than nothing. So this is why teaching is so, is so, I emphasize it so much because God showed me, he said, there are people who don't know what it means to walk with me. So you need to go there and teach them how. So for 30 years, God has graciously allowed me to teach them what the Word of God, not what I say, what the Word of God has to say from Genesis to Revelation, how to walk with God. And, you know, I'm so humbled and blown away how people tell me all the time how their relatives around the country are tuning in to what we have going on here. I remember before technology was a thing, and when I was going around the country more teaching, and there were people who would tell me all the time, and they would say, you know, he said, I wish that I lived in Newport News. I wish your church was closer. I wish I lived in Newport News. Those people don't know how blessed they are to be sitting and hearing the word of God taught on Sundays and Wednesdays. I say, all right, praise the Lord. Amen. And this is why, folks, if you think, oh, I can leave here and I'll find a church and I would, I'm not saying we don't need church. There's churches like ours all around the country. But let me tell you this. They're far and few between. But now, because of technology, you can tune in. But I told you what it is with technology. It's great when it's working, number one. It's great when it's working. And on top of that, watching the service online is like watching a fireplace. You see the flames, but you can't feel the heat. It's when you hear that you get that smoke. God bless you online. We appreciate you. But you can't feel that smoke, that heat that you hear. And thank the Lord. Thank the Lord for the digital cameras and all the nice sound, Bose speaker sound. But it's nothing like being here. Jesus said, where two or more gathered together in my name, that I'm in the midst of them. Jesus is here with us because there's more than two of us gathered together in his name. So let me conclude with this. In this message, a prayer for protection. We saw how the psalmist prayed that God will protect him from his oppressors and stand up against them. And sometimes it may seem like God has taken too long to do it, but he will stand up on our behalf in his time. There's something that he's teaching us through the wait. Somebody needs to hear that today. He's teaching us something through the wait. He's going to stand up and say, peace be still. But in the midst of that, in the midst of the storm, in the midst of the wait, there's something he wants you and I to learn during that time. And finally, don't forget that all of God's precepts concerning all things are right. Let me just say this. I'm just thinking about this real quick. Science used to say that the earth was on the back of a turtle going through space. Science used to teach that. Science used to teach that the earth was on the back of Atlas. You know, for those who were into Greek mythology, it was on the back of Atlas. And Job 26 verse 7 says, God hangs the earth on nothing. And it took a while for science to catch up with what the Bible said in the oldest book of the Bible, which is the book of Job. So what God says, all his precepts concerning all things are right. I can give you so many scientific stats. The Bible is not a scientific book, but when the Bible speaks on scientific issues, it speaks accurately. And all things concerning all things are right. So let us humble ourselves to what the Word of God teaches, because he has so much he wants to say to us. Just pray that God will continue to give you a hunger for the Word of God, for the things of God, and he will fill you. Keep seeking him in prayer. I just heard a guy, an interview of a guy today, a guy that I learned so much from. You've heard me mention about the book, Total Forgiveness by R.T. Kendall. And I saw an interview of his. He had, right now, he's up there in age. He had been in ministry now for over 70 years. And the guy asked him, he said, what would you say to a young R.T. Kendall. He said, I will say, you don't need Bible college or seminary, even though he is Bible college. He has his doctorate. He said, you don't need Bible college nor seminary. He said, you need the word of God in prayer. He said, spend as much time in the word of God and in prayer, and God will use you in a major way. It's funny. Someone asked me, now that I'm getting up there in age, I have younger guys who are pastoring churches. They come up to me and they said, you know, what would you say to a young Tony Clark? Matter of fact, when I was in Colorado, pastor asked me that. And I said, what I would say to a young Tony Clark is, number one, spend more time in prayer. Spend more time in the word of God and in prayer. Acts 6:4, it says, give yourself continually to the word of God and to prayer. If there is one thing I wish I could do more, and I can, is spend more time in prayer. I'm hearing about guys that God used, and their prayer life will make us look like we're not even saved. The time they spent in prayer. We spent 5 minutes, and it seemed like it was 5 hours. You know, we like, oh my goodness, I've been praying for a long time. You look up, 2 minutes went by. And you know, matter of fact, before service, and I know we got to go, before service, I was in the worship center praying for tonight. And then I caught myself and I said, Lord, forgive me for wanting to be in a hurry to get out of your presence and to get out in the foyer and do what I do. I said, forgive me I'm praying, looking at my watch. And I'm like, Lord, forgive me for being in such a rush to get out of your presence. And that's how it is so often. We say, okay, we need to pray more. We say, okay, I'm set my heart to pray. And we get down there and pray, and then we wonder, watch buzzing and phones buzzing and, you know, and then rings and stuff and all kind of stuff. Just, Satan, he does not want us praying and reading the word. So he would do that's why we got 50 million channels to watch, and we only watch a few, but we got 50 million channels to go through. We got YouTube up the wazoo. We got social media that's just never ending. Somebody always liking, loving, hating, whatever. Mad emoji, and oh, we like falling apart. Why are they mad? Who they mad? What did I say? You know? Oh, and it's so draining. It's just so draining. So, let us just fight through all that. Just spend more time in the word of God in prayer. That's what I would tell a young me starting out in ministry, type A personality, just a go-getter. And I would say, dude, just relax for one. Calm down. Spend more time in the word and in prayer. And that's what I would tell my younger self. And that's what I will share with you as well. Spend more time in the word of God and prayer. If all you can read is 2 verses, then the next day try to read 3. And then 4. You don't have to start off, okay, I'm going to sit down, I'm going to read the word of God. I'm going to read 10 chapters. No, you're not. You may get through 10 verses and then all, you know, your phone and your watch and your this. Just start off reading what you can. Praying God and seek to obey what you read, and God will use you and use you up. Amen. Let's pray. Lord, thank you for all that you've done for us. Thank you for your great love for us. Thank you for your word. Lord, write your word upon our hearts that we might not sin against you. Lord, continue to divorce us from this world. Lord, that we might cling, Lord, to those things which are good. Abhor what is evil. Help us, Lord. We need the power of your Holy Spirit to work in our hearts and our lives. So do a work in us, we pray. In Jesus' name, amen.
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2: 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I'm David Jay, thanking you for joining us today as we listen, learn, and are challenged by God's Word, the Bible. 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

0: on today's edition of Real Life Radio. Pastor Jack continues in his series called Disciplines of Life and a message titled The Discipline of Distraction. The Christian walk is full of disciplines, you know, the trials, the setbacks, the hard seasons that God uses to shape our faith from the inside out. And one of the most constant attacks we face is simply being pulled in 100 different directions at once. You see, distraction sounds harmless, but it can quietly drain our walk with the Lord. Just like Martha in the kitchen, we get so busy with the urgency that we miss out what matters most. But handled the right way, distraction can actually draw us closer to God. So today, Pastor Jack teaches that the first step is to identify what tugs at us. When we honestly name the worries and the urgent things pulling us away, we can start to see how often we are like Martha, troubled about many things. Now with his message called The Discipline of Distraction, here's pastor and Bible teacher Jack Hibbs.
1: Tonight we come to the discipline of distraction. And this whole day has been this whole week has been a distraction. And here we come to the discipline of distraction tonight. Are you ever distracted? If you say, well, no, I'm never distracted. Well, I tell you what, start praying, start reading your Bible, or become a Christian, and you will get distracted. It's pretty amazing. But Matthew chapter 28 is our theme verse. Verse 18, it says, and Jesus came and spoke to them, saying, all authority has been given to me in heaven and on earth. Go therefore, that's a command, and make disciples. That's part of what's going on here in this series, making disciples of all nations, baptizing them in the name of the Father and of the Son and of the Holy Spirit, teaching them. That's also what's going on here and on Sundays and whenever we come together, teaching them to observe all things that I have commanded you. And behold, I am with you always, even unto the end of the world. And then now turn a little bit to the right to Luke chapter 10. The discipline of distraction is probably personified in a portion of scripture, Luke chapter 10, that is very famous to us. And it's famous, it's funny. It's also convicting. Why? Because it's funny, we can relate. It's convicting because she's a little bit of us, or maybe a lot of us. I'm talking about Martha. Luke chapter 10, beginning at verse 38, it says, now it happened as they went and entered into this certain village, a certain woman named Martha welcomed Jesus into her house. And she had a sister named Mary, who also sat at Jesus' feet and heard his words. Verse 40. But Martha was, what? Distracted with much serving. And she approached him, Jesus, and said, Lord, do you not care that my sister has left me to serve alone? Therefore, tell her to help me. Wow. And Jesus answered and said to her, Martha, Martha, you are worried and troubled about many things. Notice he had to say her name twice. You could just see her face. She's got her apron on. She's got flour across her face. You could have heard the pots clanging back in the kitchen. She's got, chocolate syrup on her shoulder. She's got everything going on. She's the busy cook. And apparently Jesus is there in the house. And Mary is just sitting, listening to Jesus speak. And you can probably hear the pots clanging harder and harder and harder as the day wore on. And all of a sudden she had had enough. And she comes out to the living room or wherever that is and says to Jesus, hey, don't you care? And she wipes her brow. Don't you care that I'm doing all the cooking myself alone? Well, Mary just sits here. She tells God in human flesh, sitting in her living room, tell her to help me. How can you come to that point? It's very easy. We do it all the time. Distraction gets the best of us. And then things begin to happen in our lives. And words come out. Actions come out. Attitudes are displayed. There's no doubt about it. For the real Christian, for the Bible-based, Spirit-filled Christian, a Christian engaged in our world,

0: in the culture, in the church, the enemy will attack. Martha was under attack. But at her expense, we get to learn a great lesson. The Bible tells us in Ephesians 6, verse 10, for all of us here tonight, it says, finally, brethren, be strong in the Lord and in the power of his might. And put on the whole armor of God that you may be able to stand against the wiles, trickery, the plots and plans of the devil. For we do not wrestle against flesh and blood, says the Bible. There's no doubt about it. The Bible teaches that the Christian is at war against evil in this world. And sometimes that war that the Christian wars against will surface in the physical realm. But the Bible tells us that those policies and plots and attitudes are often demonically driven. And we don't often think that way. But what might be the worst thing of all for us is that the most constant of all attack, I believe, a sustained attack, a repeated attack by the enemy in our lives as Christians, is this thing called distraction. Distraction really absolutely can kill us in a sense spiritually. And so tonight, as we look at this, I want you to be one who is constantly asking yourself these questions tonight. How does distraction affect my life? Because each and every one of us will be and are suffering from distractions, plural. Especially now, maybe more than ever, with the way the world is going. And part of that whole thing, distractions can lead to you questioning your faith if not handled right. But also distractions, if managed correctly, can lead you to a stronger faith. It's what you do with them. So the discipline of distraction, tonight we look at this, number one, is identifying the distractions. Will you jot that down? The number one thing is I want to be able to identify the distractions in my life. And one of the things that we need to do is this. What are those things that tug at us? Will you write that down? When we want to identify the distractions in our life, we want to ask this question. What are the things that tug on me, that tug on you, that have this effect on our life? In Martha's case, what was tugging on her was, the Bible says, many things. Jesus said, Martha, you are distracted, encumbered by many things. But Martha, listen, church, here's the thing about distractions. Many distractions you and I sanction. We not only allow them, we'll defend them. Don't you think Martha would have said, okay, sure, Jesus, fine, you just sit there. And we won't eat anything tonight. You ever heard that before? Or that kind of stuff? Oh, sure, kids. You know, you don't want me to do this and do that? Well, then there'll be no vacation. Where does that come from? Distractions, pressures build up, things come out of our mouth. And so, what tugs on us, in Martha's case, many things. Jesus looked into her soul, and he saw this probably very A-type personality. She's probably the older sister. She's strong, and she is very practical. You can tell. We don't know much about her, but we know that she's very practical. Mary probably was one that said, I just think it's going to be a wonderful day. And Martha would say, you know what? Do you want to know why it's going to be a wonderful day? Because you're going to sit there and enjoy yourself while I do everything around here. You know that's true because they're sisters. And I have two daughters who are sisters. And how could they be absolute? They came from the same place, from the same people. My wife and I made them. But how could two people who came from the same place be so different? Hey, they're sisters. And so this whole thing is going. The Bible tells us there in verse 40 that she's distracted. She is at her end emotionally. The word distracted here and what tugs on Martha, is it what tugs on you? The word distracted means, listen to this, it means to be dragged around or tied to something that's out of control. The word picture is fascinating. And for us out west, it kind of just tells us or reminds us of things that we've seen in Western movies or whatever, that the word distraction, the picture that it paints is a man who has fallen off a horse whose leg is still stuck to one of the stirrups as the horse is running. That's Martha. Have you ever felt like that in your life? Of course you have. With all the pressures of life, you are now so easily distracted. I have to tell you, I'm easily distracted. It's one of my great battles. I'm 50, I forget how old I am now, 50, 52 or 3, I forget, doesn't matter. See how old I am? I forget how old I am. All this time in my life, I would have thought by now that I would have figured myself out yet. And I'm wondering, what kind of a person am I? I'll look out the window, I will daydream, and I can selectively remember anything that's going on around me. My brain takes pictures of stuff. I can tell you 10 years ago where we were standing someplace. I can tell you the street. It's freaky weird, but I can also tune out in a second and I can see your lips moving in my direction and I cannot hear a word you're saying. I had a mother that nagged a lot and I think I learned that. I'm not kidding. She would be going and going and going and it's like, and I don't know, at 5 years of age, I learned to just tune that out. And my mind goes somewhere else. Distracted. Heavily distracted. You say, well, I'm a very focused person. I'm this way and up. Man, that's awesome. I wish I were like you. But you know what? You still suffer this thing of distraction. Because the proof is, you can do this at home. You can go home, the most focused person in this sanctuary tonight. You can go home, you can pray, you can read your Bible, and I guarantee you, your mind will wander off to stupid things like this. When's the last time I changed the oil in my car? When you don't even do it. Jiffy Lube does it. Why are you even thinking that? You'll be distracted.
1: 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And now, let's get back to today's message. Once again, here's Pastor Jack.
0: The flesh will distract you. The Bible tells us, no doubt, Satan will distract us. But we will get our foot caught in that stirrup of activity and of urgency. Listen, it's a dangerous day, church, for all of us in America, because we have this sense of whatever's urgent is got to happen now. And listen, we always throw out what's important because something urgent pops up. Don't let something important go out the window when urgency raises its ugly head. And it's loud, and it gets all the attention, and we usually respond to it first, and important stuff suffers. When we take each other for granted, that's what happens. Urgent things, constantly, constantly. Listen, for those of you who are married, when's the last time you had a date?
2: Well, a date? What?
0: I'm too busy to have a date. That's my point. All this urgent stuff, you've got to fight this. You want to identify the distractions. They will tug on you. They'll grab you and they'll lead you down the path as your foot is hooked to that stirrup of that horse. Distractions generate confusion. There's no doubt about it. Is your life confused? Is your life a confusing force or power? Confusion leads to worry. Distractions result in missed opportunities. When we're distracted, we'll start out one way. Oh yeah, I have to take care of this thing. I got to do this thing. And something will distract us and we'll get off the course of it. Now that might be okay. We can live like that if it's some shopping list we're supposed to go fulfill or some errand we're supposed to run. But church, listen, distractions, I believe, is one of Satan's key ways of keeping you and I out of a very, very warm and continuous, healthy relationship with Jesus. If he can get us sterilized with distractions and all this stuff pressing in against us, then I think he wins. And so, that latter end of verse 40 says, and she approached Jesus. Okay, she's distracted with many things. She's upset. And it says, and she approached Jesus. And I thought about that. The word is that she came to him. She wasn't like sauntering about or meandering. She came with a purpose. She is coming at him like a battleship. She's underway. And so she comes to him and she says, Lord. Number one, watch. Do you not care? She just attacks him. That's an attack. Don't you care? When we are in that place of distraction and we let it get the best of us, these are the kind of words that come out of our mouths. And so, don't you care? She is attacking him, accusing him of not caring, saying that my sister has left all this to me alone to do. Therefore, number two, tell her to help me. I'm commanding you, Lord. That's an oxymoron. You can't put those two things together. Yes, I know you're the Lord, but I'm telling you what to do. And here's what I want done. You tell my sister to help me now. Wow. You got to love Martha, but she's out of control. And Martha's attitude, listen, Martha's attitude is determining her altitude. And right now she's flying pretty low. And so what are the things in your life that tug on you? Only you know this. It's just that thing or things. Well, apply this to the tug. Psalm 37:7 says, rest in the Lord. Now, I want to define this in a moment. Psalm 37:7, rest in the Lord, wait patiently for him, and don't fret. Now, here's the thing. The person who is doing this okay goes, praise the Lord. Great verse. The person who needs this verse the most is the person that's saying, easy for you to say, what are you, some kind of a dope? That's ridiculous. That's what happens to a distracted person. A distracted person. There are people who, it's not that big of an issue in their life, and they'll get it and they'll go with it. And then there's the distracted person, and I'm here to tell you, the distracted person's got to work twice as hard to keep up with you guys who get it easily. It's amazing. Rest in the Lord. Those of you who have a tendency to fret. This is never going to work. Oh my goodness. It's not going to happen. Wait, rest in the Lord. Secondly, wait patiently for him. I was talking to somebody on the phone yesterday, and the guy said, man, I tell you, I couldn't believe that this thing took that long and this took that long and we had this kind of problem. And quite frankly, Pastor, I thought you were nuts when you said, let's just wait on the Lord. And I just bit my lip and I wanted to say to you, Pastor, but I just kept it in my mouth. You dope. Don't you realize we got to do this now? But it was outside of anyone's power to do. So what happened was you either choose to wait on the Lord and rest in him, and he'll take care of it, he really will. Or you can bite your fingernails, get an ulcer, and freak out about it, and it doesn't change anything. And again, tonight, I can feel it in the room. The person who is almost comfortable worrying and fretting says, oh yeah, right. And yet you're the very one who needs to hear this tonight. You are distracted about many things. I read the story of a 7-year-old. The father said, you know, I took my daughter to Disneyland for her birthday. 7 years old, took her to Disneyland. And he said, we got on the rides and he started thinking, oh my goodness, she wants to go on Space Mountain. And so the father was trying to talk her out of it. And he couldn't do it. And they got on the ride and she loved it and got off the ride. And she said, Daddy, let's go again. And they get right back on Space Mountain again. And they went on the ride. And then he said, she wanted to go back to Disneyland on her 8th birthday, 1 year later. And he said they got in line, never once discussed it, never once talked about it. They got in line and he said they got right up to the time to get on the ride. And she goes, I don't want to go on this. And he said, what? And she goes, I don't want to go on this. I want out of here. And he goes, what's the matter with you? Last year you went on it twice. You loved it. Listen to this. She said, yeah, but now I can read. Do you know what happened to her? She saw that sign that's at the entry. Violent roller coaster ride. Make sure your back doesn't have any problems and your heart's working right. And you're not prone to fainting and vomiting. And she didn't know that a year earlier. She didn't know what those words meant. So she's standing there. All right, great. What? Oh, I'm not going on that thing. And aren't we like that? When we know too much about something, we freak out. And then we get encumbered by many things, worried about so much. and it tugs on our heart. And we're like that little girl. The second thing under this is identifying distractions is, what are those things that pursue us? There's things that tug on us, and then there's things that are just like that lion that's chasing you in a dream. It sounds great, and if you think about it, when she says, I need help in the kitchen, send help. Martha's desire, she says, is help. Now look, I'm not an analyst on this, but she says, I need help in the kitchen. I take her face value, okay. But what's her motive? For sure, really, we don't know. What is pursuing Martha? It could be the very same thing that pursues us. What I mean by that is, what's driving her worth? Listen, every one of us, we were created this way. We enjoy feedback from what we do. That's normal. When somebody, and look, all of us have different, languages. Some people, they work for a company. They don't even care if they get paid at all. They live for the pat on the back by the manager. Really, there's people like that. You say, well, of course there is. Well, I'm not that kind of person. Here's the thing. I'm a terrible person to work for. I never grew up having accolades at all. And so when I grew up had to be an adult and all this stuff and worked for the world and in the world, I didn't care if anybody said good job or not. I wanted more money. Did I do a good job? Okay, then. Don't even talk to me. Just put money in. Just pay me. Right? Guys, can I have an amen somewhere? Okay. And then there are those who say, man, I don't care how much I get paid. Just tell me every week I'm doing an awesome job. And that's how the world goes around, so to speak. That's fine. People are different. But what is Martha pursuing? What is she deriving from her state of being distracted and pressure? Again, it's very complex. We're all different in this area.
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1: The fruit of the Spirit is the work that God does in us. The greatest love He showed for us was the death of His Son. The greatest love that you can show to this community is to die to yourself and to live to Christ. And these areas of life will come out: love, joy, peace, patience. You can see why frustration comes when you try and it doesn't happen. That's because you and I are limited in our ability to produce these things in our lives. We don't try to do them. We allow God to manifest them through our lives. This

0: You have no doubt seen the before and after pictures and advertisements, you know, before the diet and then after the diet. The change is oftentimes dramatic. Should we expect something like that after we become a Christian? Shouldn't there be dramatic change in our lives? A change from what we were apart from the Lord to what we become now that God is in us? We'll get some biblical answers to those questions today on Abounding Grace. On today's broadcast, we continue with a message begun last time on the fruit of the Spirit. It's not something we can drum up on our own, but only what God can do in us by His Spirit. Here's Pastor Ed with more from Galatians chapter 5.
1: So let me show you now the fruit of the Spirit. We're going to put them into three categories. I don't know if you've ever done this before, but I want to put them into three categories ahead of time so that you can see. But they all apply. So they're not stuck in these categories, but they're helpful. So the three categories ahead of time, number one is our life upward toward God. You'll see. Secondly, it'll be our life outward toward others. And then thirdly, our life inward in our character formation. So notice again, verse 22. Pick up in verse 21 at the end, though. Those who practice such things will not inherit the kingdom of God, but the fruit of the Spirit is love. Pause there for a second. The contrast is clear. We have all this fruit of the Spirit, self-life, human response, old sinful habit patterns, but what you have in Christ is far greater, the fruit of the Spirit. Notice right away in your English versions, the New King James is what I'm using, that the word fruit is singular. Do you notice that? Look again at your Bible. The word fruit is singular. It's not fruits, it's fruit. So that when you read it that way, the way it's supposed to be read, the fruit of the Spirit is singular. What is that? The fruit of the Spirit is love. It's right there in the text. The fruit of the Spirit is love. That is what marks the believer of Jesus Christ in a loveless world. Don't be deceived. Don't be taken off with emotion and hyped up, you know, emotional responses to difficulty. The fruit of the Spirit is love. The fruit of the Spirit is love. Agape love. Christ love. You can look in 1 Corinthians chapter 13, some of the characteristics of love. Don't be deceived. The fruit of the Spirit is love. You can do all kinds of things, even good things, without love. So you can do good things, but not do them motivated by Jesus. The whole world is filled with good ideas and good actions. A lot of charitable, benevolent people, but not for the Lord. And you have to be careful that love is the supreme motivation. You know, love is a great motivator. It's the greatest motivator in life. You know, it outlasts everything else. You know, a lot of people are motivated by money and prestige and you know, a lot of things motivate, but nothing motivates like love. I mean, you can see people do incredible things simply because of their love for God and their love for each other. The works, when you think of the fruit, remember the contrast. Works is something I do. Fruit is something that's done. Works I do, but fruit is done for me. Trees and bushes, they don't strain or toil. They just are. And this is where we choose to resist the legalistic response of setting up a bunch of things I now got to do. I got to do. I got to do. You know, people give up. You know, when you meet somebody that says, I tried Christianity, this is what they did. They open up the Bible. They saw a few moral things to do and realized they can't do them. It frustrated them. Didn't like it. So I tried Christianity. You don't try Christianity. You die to follow Christ. You die to yourself. Isn't that what Jesus said? I mean, it's so simple. The teachings of Jesus can be crystallized to something very simple. If you want to follow me, you got to deny yourself. That's it. Just start there. You can spend the rest of your life on that one part. Just deny yourself. Take up your cross. You know that you're going to embrace pain and difficulty and follow him. The fruit of the Spirit comes through a relationship. You think of that tree again. You've got all the pieces of the tree. You've got the trunk and the roots going deep down into the soil and the nutrients and the water. It's all a system. It's something that God has created. Just like he's put you into something he's created. Put you with your roots down in his word, empowered internally by his Spirit. You are in a relationship with the God who produces this in your life. It's singularly the fruit of the Spirit. And love isn't something we will to do. Love is something we surrender to do. We surrender. And the rest of that list is a simple definition, another expression of love. The rest of the list is love. And what the law, the fruit of the Spirit is not produced in your life by your own human effort. There's something that trans, like you're listening to me around. Some of you are wrestling with this, or you might have even checked out yet. Don't check out, because the Lord's doing a deep work in you, especially you guys that are checking out. I just caught you. Because God's doing a deep work in your life, and you don't want it to be done. You don't want God to go deeper than he already has. So I'm already a good person. Really? I've already mastered gentleness. Oh, I'm sure you're the most gentle person. Even the way you've been talking to me in your head, so gentle. But you've limited yourself by what you can produce. You've limited yourself. So maybe you are a good person. Great. Or you are gentle. Fantastic. But how are you measuring that? Is it just by the world standards? Yeah, because I have a neighbor and I'm much nicer than him. Oh, that's how we measure. We all should know your neighbor. And if we met your neighbor, we're going to be nicer than him or less nice. No, it's not about your neighbor. It's about the perfection of Christ. Are you as nice as Jesus? Well, you know, Pastor, none of us are Jesus. Yeah, but he lives in you and he wants to produce his gentleness in you. He wants you to be even more. He desires to work in you, not your own efforts, not your own commitments. Listen, the flesh only gives birth to more flesh. Have you noticed that? You could be in a good mood. Think about this. Let me give you an example of your life. Your life. I've been watching you. I've been following you. And I've been checking in on you. And here's your life. Your life. You wake up in the morning. Oh, I love the, listen to the birds. And it's not snowing. Life is great. Then you open up your social media and some person says something nasty. And all of a sudden, what did it produce in you? Nastiness. Why? Because somebody is saying something nasty can't do anything else but produce nastiness in you. Now, you can quickly dismiss it and get back in the spirit, but flesh only produces flesh. Your flesh only produces flesh. Someone else's flesh can only produce flesh in you until you yield yourself to the spirit. Are you guys with me so far? You got to stay put in Jesus no matter what comes your way so that you can walk in the spirit. And the fruit that you'll see in your life is love. The response will be love. And notice what love looks like. Number one. The first thing in under our category of upward toward God is joy. A deep abiding joy given by God that's to sustain in our lives no matter the circumstances. Someone once called it a holy optimism. I like that. A holy optimism. So I know when optimism is around me or I'm feeling optimistic, that's a work of the Holy Spirit because I'm not naturally that way. Some of you are not naturally that way. I know you're not naturally that way because you probably do what I do and say, oh, there's pessimists and optimists, but there's realists. This is for all you realists out there. When you hear and sense optimism in your heart, because you're looking at what's happening in the world. Oh, look at the world. Oh, look at the world. No, you're not supposed to look at the world. Look at Christ. That's where hope comes from. Look at the world. Look at the world. Perilous times. Yeah, the Bible said that would happen. But are you looking to the Lord for his direction and for his help? Are you looking to someone's opinions and voices? Flesh only produces flesh, and Jesus produces joy, number one. Number two, he produces, what does your Bible say? Say with me, peace, love, joy, peace. This is deeper than just a sense of, you know, getting along with someone. This word is deeper when it comes to God because it has two parts to it. This word speaks of no longer being at war against God. You're no longer at war. You're at peace with him. You have signed the peace treaty through the blood of Jesus Christ. He signed the peace treaty with the blood of Jesus Christ. And now you're no longer at war with him, which then what does that produce? You not only have peace with God. Secondly, what do you have now? The peace of God. Only God can produce that. Nobody can produce that but the power of the Spirit inside of you. That no matter what happens, no matter what comes, peace floods in. That's a work of this. That's a fruit of the Spirit. Next is our next category, outward toward others. And I like this word. We don't use it very much. We use the word patience instead. But this word long suffering, if you just read.

it the way it is. Long suffering. God gives that to you with others. You're able to take a lot. The idea of long suffering is not just patience, but it's like having a long fuse before you blow up. And before you know it, that long fuse, things get resolved and you don't blow up. Because the Holy Spirit has developed in you a desire to stay put. You don't know what's happening. You don't like it. You don't want it. But your response in the Spirit is to be long-suffering with someone. Long-suffering with yourself or with a situation. God does that in us. Some of you are you're desiring this right now. And the truth is you already have it. You just left the place where you enjoy it. And when you leave the place where you enjoy it, you take it with you because Jesus lives in you. Spirit of God is in you. You just don't get to enjoy it. You don't have a peaceful life. You don't have a joyful life. You're impatient with everyone. Inconveniences. It's all works of the flesh. But with the fruit of the Spirit is God gives you long suffering. Not only that, notice what else God does. He gives you kindness, which is a tender, spiritual concern for others. Loving others as God loves them. Not only that, he produces in you goodness, a willingness to extend that kindness. Now, it's almost like goodness is the outgrowth of kindness. You feel kindness, but you give goodness. And that's the expression of these things toward others, a willingness to extend this kindness. Then notice in our third category, our life inward, our character. These are character forming. Again, all the categories, they don't separate them. I just wanted you to kind of remember them a little bit. But they don't separate them because they all can fit each category. But you see this. The next one is gentleness. You have goodness, faithfulness. Faithfulness is loyalty and trustworthiness. That's something that who you are. You're faithful. You're trustworthy. And I love that word faithful. That means you're also full of faith. And I love that word trustworthy. Means your life is worthy of trust. When someone sees you and looks and they need help and your name comes up, are you worthy of trust? As you abide in Christ, you are. And you can see some of the little sins that get exposed and get explained away, like gossip. Think about gossip. Gossips are not trustworthy. Why? Because they're not worthy of trust. You know you're going to tell somebody and they're going to tell 10 other people. I don't trust them. Why? I can't believe you don't trust me. Yeah, but you're a gossip. Yeah, but you know, my prayer life. I was just praying. You know, we really need to pray for Ed. He has a big problem with his flesh. Tell me more. You want to be worthy of trust, full of faith. How does that come? It comes by the power of the Spirit inside of you. Like today you leave here and go, I'm just going to be more full of faith. Okay, tell me how it goes. But if you leave here today, Lord, I surrender my life to you. Whatever comes, I trust you. Oh, how much faith will be built up. Faith comes by hearing and what? Hearing by the word of God. God does that work in us. Makes us more faithful. Now, I love this one. A lot of us need this. You need gentleness, meekness, strength under restraint. A lot of you, especially you men, you strong men, you're like, I don't want to be gentle. It's going to be a sign of weakness. It's the exact opposite of the sign of weakness. Gentleness is a sign of great strength, that maybe the situation, it requires some response. Like, man, we've been trying, oh yeah, we're going to be strong. No, gentleness is what Jesus was described as. Lowly and gentle. And yet he is God in human flesh. How much more power do you need than God in human flesh? But he was under restraint. Not only that, notice the restraint of gentleness and self-control. So needful, the ability to restrain our passions and our appetites. And you can see how these replace the works of the flesh. They can almost go side by side. You have a choice by the decisions you make of whether to enjoy the fruit of the Spirit or to do your own thing, your self-life. Some of you have been doing your self-life so long that you're not even sensitive to the Holy Spirit to let him change you, to put his finger on that area. And don't think that if you put his finger on one area that you're done the rest of your life with that area. There's another one. That's part of what? The sanctification, the change that takes place. Notice what he says in verse 24. Those who are Christ have crucified the flesh with its passions and desires. This is a new representation of your life as a believer. You have crucified.

killed the flesh. Each time you see it, you've killed the flesh. You have crucified it. You don't celebrate it. You don't excuse it. You don't feed the flesh. You kill it. You admit it. You repent from it. You wash it away. You take God's soap, as my pastor would always say, 1 John 1:9, and you apply it to your life. If we confess our sins, He is faithful and just to forgive us of our sins and what? Cleanse us of all. Cleanse us of all unrighteousness. You want to keep clean in the Lord with the work of His Spirit. And then you think of these wonderful attributes of the work of God in your life. And you have to be careful that you don't come to them like, I'm going to make this a list. I'm going to make this a list. You can take something so sweet of what God's already doing in your life and make it a list. But the flesh doesn't produce the work of the Spirit. Only God does. So instead of making this a list, here's what I suggest you do. You ready? This is the spiritual response to you list makers. Memorize it. Hide God's word in your heart so the Holy Spirit can use it. So you can learn, okay, love, joy, peace, patience, kindness, goodness, faithfulness, gentleness, self-control. And it's just already in you. The Holy Spirit can bring it out. So that when you're laying in bed with some massive food poisoning and you think God's judged you, it's not God. It's like, Ed, you were in the flesh. And you need to deal with that right now while you're laying out in pain. You need to deal with it right away. I mean, it's kind of an embarrassment to some degree that it took me a day to see it. I didn't see it walking out and I could have just turned right around. It took me a day to see it. And the Lord's just showing you, you know what, you could be walking with, you know, He's showing you so many things. I'm not going to write you a book, but He's showing so many things. And when you're walking in the Spirit, He wants to show you the same things about your own life. Why? Because He loves you. He loves you. He cares for you. He wants to see, He has your best in mind. He has what's best for you in mind. He has what's best for your life that would reflect His love. If you're walking in the Spirit, you don't need a rule or regulation for it. Do you notice that? Against such, there is no law. There's no law against these things. Thou shalt not love. No, rather, the law speaks to the things of the flesh. You don't need a law to keep you in His love. The Spirit of God lives on us. You've crucified the works of the flesh. You are crucifying them. Then He says in verse 25, if we live in the Spirit, let us also walk in the Spirit. Let us not become conceited, provoking one another, envying one another. That's an interesting way to end the chapter, isn't it? With words like conceited, provoked, and envying one another. Those are all self-centered things. Those three things are all self-centered. And they were happening in a legalistic environment with the believers in Galatia. And they happen anytime we start to live in the self-life. The self comes out. I know that I have this legalistic, selfish mindset when I'm not completing one another, thinking of others more highly than myself, then instead I'm competing with them, trying to get ahead, trying to move on instead of stopping to help. I know that I have a legalistic mindset when I'm not providing for people and serving them, but rather I see people to serve me and I'm provoked by them instead of provoked to love them and be happy for them. You know, you see someone, this happens in families all the time. Some of your family gets something, but you couldn't get it because you're in a different stage in your life. Maybe your sister got something, you didn't get it. You're like, I can't believe it. She got another thing. She got it. Well, why can't you just be happy for her? I'll tell you why. You're in the flesh. I'll tell you. The flesh just takes. Why can't you just be happy for people? Because you're in the flesh. And you're provoking and conceited and it's all about you. You see, it's not what I have done. And it's not what I will do. My life is now, it's centered on Christ and what He has done for you and for me. It's not who I am. It's who He is. It's no longer how hard I try, but that He's already finished. Do you realize today that you're God's precious daughter, precious son, that He loves you all day and night? He never stops loving you. He never stops loving your kids, your grandkids. He never stops loving those that are in relationship with Him. He's never going to stop it. The greatest love that He showed for us is the sacrifice of Jesus. Everyone wants to get our eyes off of the sacrifice of Jesus. Keep your eyes firmly fixed. Hebrews chapter 12, firmly fixed.

0: After the hall of faith in Hebrews, all the sacrifices, all the loss, all the martyrdom, everything going on in Hebrews, he says, we have this great cloud of witnesses in chapter 12, but here's my mandate to you. You keep your eyes on the Lord. We're going to talk about people and see people, and we'll learn about people, have people in and out of our lives, but you keep your eyes on the Lord. Looking unto him. Remember, we learned when we studied that, that word means to stare. Sounds very similar to abide, huh? It's like, keep your bottom right there. Stay close to Jesus, but you keep your eyes on him. Keep your ears in tune to him. Keep your hands and feet available for him. The fruit of the Spirit is the work that God does in us. The greatest love he showed for us was the death of his son. The greatest love that you can show to this community is to die to yourself and to live to Christ. And these areas of life will come out: love, joy, peace, patience. You can see why frustration comes when you try and it doesn't happen. That's because you and I are limited in our ability to produce these things in our lives. We don't try to do them. We allow God to manifest them through our lives. Amen.
1: 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I understand there are over 800 promises straight from God's Word in this helpful book from David Wilkerson.
2: Yes, this is one of those books, Larry, that is a vital addition to your spiritual library. 800 verses where you open it up and you're going through something, you're looking for hope. And you know, we all do this. I even mention it sometimes when I'm teaching. I'll say, I don't remember the address, but I remember a verse. And one of the ways that you remember verses and not addresses is you have one of these books and you're just looking up scripture and you're memorizing them. And you know, you're going through a bad day and you just pull this little book out. It's a promise. The Word of God are promises to you. And as you open it and read it, you receive it as the promise that it is. Pick it up, whether you support the ministry or not. And by the way, we love and appreciate those of you that support our ministry financially and prayerfully. Thank you. Thank you, thank you, thank you. It helps to pay the bills. Not all of them, of course, but we are grateful. And it pays a lot of them. You know, production costs and radio airtime costs, that kind of stuff. So thank you. We appreciate it. But more importantly, the key is to get good resources in your hand. That's why we do this. This is an outreach ministry of our church and the Abounding Grace Media Ministry. So we're just grateful. Get the book and grow in grace, and then call or email us or write us and let us know what God's doing in your life.
1: 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And then come back next time when we'll continue our study of God's Word with Pastor Ed. That's right here on Abounding Grace.

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0: 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And on today's edition of the Word for Today, Pastor Chuck continues his message, The Doctrine of Election, as we pick up in 1 Peter chapter 1, verse 1. And now, with today's study, here's Pastor Chuck.
1: Let's turn to 1 Peter chapter 1. Of the many disciples that were following Jesus, he chose 12 to be apostles. One of the 12 that was chosen as an apostle was Simon Peter. Simon Peter was, by profession, a fisherman. He was called by the Lord from fishing for those St. Peter's fish in the Sea of Galilee to become a fisher of men, and was a very impulsive person by nature, according to tradition, a very big man physically. He became one of the leaders in the church, and now he is writing his first epistle, introducing himself as Peter, an apostle of Jesus Christ, to the strangers. The word translated scattered there is the Greek word dispersed, throughout Pontus, Galatia, Cappadocia, Asia, and Bithynia. During the beginnings of the early church, there arose persecution against the church in Jerusalem. And as the result of that persecution, many of the Christians were scattered abroad throughout the world. And it is to these Christians who have been dispersed as the result of persecution, which is recorded in the book of Acts, that Peter is addressing this epistle. Primarily to the Jewish believers scattered because of the persecution in Jerusalem. But the epistle does also include Gentile believers, as is noted in chapter 2, verse 10. He calls them elect according to the foreknowledge of God. There is the doctrine of election, God having elected those who would be the heirs of salvation. The election of God is based upon his foreknowledge. You do not read of election apart from the foreknowledge of God. Now, if you believe that God does know all things, you should have no problem with the doctrine of election. If you have a limited God that has only limited knowledge, then you could have problems with the doctrine of election. Paul tells us in Ephesians 1 that we were chosen in him before the foundations of the world. Here, election according to the foreknowledge of God. Now, let's put it this way. Does God know everything? We believe that he does. Known unto him are all things, James said, from the beginning. If God knows all things, then God can't learn anything. It's impossible for him to learn anything because he already knows it. If God is ever going to know anything, then he already knows it. You see, the problem that we have is living within this time continuum. We think of everything, and as Chuck Missler says, in the linear. But God is outside of our time dimension. And looking down from his vantage, he can see the beginning and the ending at the same time. And so he knows all things from the beginning. So if God will ever know who is going to be saved, then he has always known who is going to be saved. That's God's foreknowledge. And as a result of that foreknowledge, knowing those that would respond to his love and to his grace through Jesus Christ, he has elected that they should be the children of God. And so the election.

according to foreknowledge. And Peter, in several places here, does bring out this idea of called and elected and all, and the foreknowledge of God involved with it. Elect according to the foreknowledge of God the Father, through the work of the Holy Spirit within our lives, that sanctification, or being set apart by the Spirit, unto the obedience and the sprinkling of the blood of Jesus Christ. So the work of the Trinity in our salvation. Elect according to the foreknowledge of God. Set apart by the Spirit of God. And then cleansed by the blood of Jesus Christ. To those he said, grace and peace be multiplied. Charis, the typical Greek greeting, the grace. Shalom, the typical Jewish greeting, peace. Let them be multiplied. Blessed be God and Father of our Lord Jesus Christ, which according to his abundant mercy hath begotten us again unto a living hope by the resurrection of Jesus Christ from the dead. He begins his epistle with sort of a doxology. Blessed be God, the Father of our Lord Jesus Christ, who has begotten us again. Now, this idea is that of being born again. Begotten of God. I've been born again. To a living hope. Hope is so essential. It's just a part of man's character, and it is the thing that keeps you going. A lot of times we just give up, except we hope that things are going to turn around. And so that hope is the thing that keeps a person going. I hope it's going to change, so I hold on. The disciples had come to hope in Jesus Christ as the Messiah. When they saw the miracles that he did, when they heard his teachings, they became convinced that he was the Messiah. When Jesus said to the disciples there at Caesarea Philippi, "Who do you say that I am?" Peter said, "You're the Messiah. You're the Son of the living God." Jesus said, "Blessed art thou, Simon Barjona, flesh and blood did not reveal this, but my Father." They had come to believe, they were convinced that Jesus was the Messiah, but the cross changed things. Now, from the beginning, they did not understand how that the Messiah could suffer and die. They only took those scriptures of the Old Testament that spoke about the Messiah reigning, and they were planning their place in the kingdom when he set up his kingdom and he began to reign as king. And they would even argue among themselves as who's going to be the greatest. I'm going to be this, I'm going to be that. And of course, James and John's mother came and said, "Lord, I want a favor. When you establish your kingdom, let my two sons sit on your right hand." And they were looking forward to the immediate establishing of the kingdom of God. And whenever Jesus would talk to them about his impending death, they would get upset. When Jesus started talking about it just after Peter said, "You're the Messiah," and he started talking about his death, Peter began to rebuke him and said, "Lord, you know, be that far from thee." They did not understand the place of the cross in redemption until after the resurrection. So during those 3 days, when Jesus died, they died. Hope died. I mean, they were shattered. And when Jesus met the two disciples on the road to Emmaus, and they were walking down the path so disconsolate, Jesus said to them, "What's the problem, fellas? How come you look so sad? What happened?" They said, "You must be a stranger around here if you don't know the things that have been going on lately in Jerusalem." She said, "What things? What are you talking about?" "How Jesus of Nazareth, a man

0: Man of God, mighty in the word and in deed, who went about doing good, healing the sick, and we had hoped in him for the salvation of Israel. But they crucified him. They killed him. We had hoped that he was the Messiah. We had hoped that he was the deliverer, but they killed him. It's all over. Hope is dead. And Jesus said, oh, fools and slow of heart. Haven't you read the scriptures? And he began from Moses and on through the Old Testament, began to expound those scriptures that referred to the suffering and the death of the Messiah. And when they came to Emmaus, Jesus pretended like he was going to continue on. And they said, oh, no, it's too late. You come with us. And so as he broke bread, they recognized him. And he disappeared. And they said, oh, didn't our hearts burn within us as he spoke the word to us on the road? We should have known. And they ran all the way back to Jerusalem, some 9 miles, to share with the other disciples that Jesus is risen indeed. We had hoped. Hope was dead. Now Peter is saying, thank God. Blessed be God. We've been born again. The hope was dead, but we've been born again. But now it's a living hope because of the resurrection of Jesus Christ from the dead. You see, the hope that we have is a living hope. And the basis of our hope in eternal life, the basis of our hope for the kingdom of God, is the fact that Jesus rose from the dead. That's the foundation of the hope that we have tonight. Had Jesus not been raised from the dead, then there would be no Christian church. There'd be no basis for a Christian church. But his resurrection has made the hope more than just a hope. It's a living hope that we have tonight as the result of the resurrection of Jesus Christ from the dead. But it's more than that. It's the hope of the inheritance that is ours as sons of God, joint heirs with Jesus Christ. Paul, in his prayer for the Ephesians, was that they might know what was the hope of their calling. Do you know what is the hope that God has for you in the future? Do you know the inheritance that God has for you? The plans that God has for your eternal future? Do you know the glories of dwelling with him in his kingdom forever? Paul prayed, oh, that you might know what is the hope of your calling. It's a living hope of an inheritance that is incorruptible and undefiled and fades not away. And it's reserved in heaven for you. Now, interestingly enough, the Bible always balances the teaching of the sovereignty of God with the responsibility of man. And the Bible teaches both truths. We cannot always reconcile them in our minds as we try to follow steps of logic and carry it out to a logical end. Somewhere it breaks down and we lose it. But the Bible does teach both, that God is sovereign. But it also teaches that there is that part of man's responsibility. Man must respond to God. So there is that human responsibility that counterbalances the sovereignty of God. Here Peter is telling us of the sovereignty of God. You have been elected according to God's foreknowledge, set apart by the Holy Spirit, cleansed from your sins through the blood of Jesus Christ. You have been begotten by God unto a living hope by the resurrection of Jesus Christ from the dead. There is an inheritance waiting for you. It's incorruptible. It's undefiled. It fades not away. It's reserved. Got your name on it. Reserved in heaven for you who are kept by the power of God. Now, in this, all up until this point is what God has done in God's sovereignty. It's all God's work. You don't have a thing to do with this yet. It is all the work of God up to this point. So now he gets to your part of the whole thing. Who are kept by the power of God through faith. What is your part? Just believing. You know, God's done all the work. He didn't leave anything as important as the work to someone as weak as you. You'd mess it up. So God did all the work. And all that is left for you to do is to believe the work of God. They said to Jesus one day, "What must we do to do the works of God?" And Jesus said, "This is the work of God. Just believe on him whom he has sent." And so God has done the work. God's part. All of this was God's part. Then he finally gets to your part. Through faith. Just believing and trusting that work of God. Wherein ye greatly rejoice. I rejoice in that work of God in my behalf. I rejoice in the inheritance that I have. I rejoice in that hope of eternal life through Jesus Christ, the living hope because he rose from the dead. And I rejoice in it. I greatly rejoice, though now for a season, Paul said, if need be, you are in heaviness because of the manifold trials. Christianity and Jews, they had two strikes against them. The Jews had rebelled against the Roman authority. Within 6 years of Peter's writing this epistle, they were to begin another rebellion, which was to bring really the destruction of Jerusalem under the siege of Titus. And then once more they were to rebel when they were utterly destroyed during the reign of Hadrian, Bar Kokhba, holding out in that little village of Bera, which was much like the story of Masada, but there were no survivors or no Josephus. Flavius to record it, and so we know so little about it. But the Jews did experience, even in those days, persecution because they were a Jew. Secondly, they received persecution because they were Christians, a Jewish Christian, double jeopardy. And so they had persecution where they went. And Peter speaks about, you're rejoicing greatly in the future, though at the present, you're going through some pretty heavy trials. But know this, the trial of your faith is actually more precious than gold that perisheth, though it be tried with fire, that your faith might be found unto praise and honor and glory at the appearing of Jesus Christ. In other words, these were all purifying experiences that you were going through. And God so often uses trials as purging or purifying instruments in our lives. As a fire to burn out the dross, God puts us through the trials in order that we might be refined and purified. The trial of your faith is really more valuable than gold that perishes. Though your faith be tried with fire, the purpose of God is that it might be found unto the praise and honor and glory at the revelation here, apocalypsis of Jesus Christ. Whom, having not seen, ye love. In whom, though now ye see him not, yet believing, you rejoice with a joy that's indescribable and full of glory. So we are in much the same condition as these to whom Peter was writing. We've not seen Jesus, but yet we love him. Whom having not seen, I still love him. And I rejoice in this hope, in this inheritance, in this eternal life, in salvation, with a joy that is indescribable. I cannot describe to you the joy that is in my heart. I don't have words. I don't have a vocabulary that can describe the ecstasy that is mine as a child of God. It's a joy indescribable. It's just full of glory. Receiving the end of your faith, even the salvation of your souls. That's where my faith is going to ultimate in the salvation. So faith is tried. My life is taken through these fiery trials that my faith might appear when Christ is revealed, the revelation of Jesus Christ, and receiving salvation of our souls. Of which salvation? The prophets inquired and searched diligently, who prophesied of the grace that should come unto you, searching what or what manner of time the Spirit of Christ, which was in them, did signify, when he testified beforehand the sufferings of Christ and the glory that should follow. Now, he is saying here that the prophets didn't really understand all of the things that they wrote. We remember when Daniel was seeking understanding of some of the things that he was writing about. The Lord just said, Daniel, just seal it up. It's not for now, it's for the future. And in the last days, knowledge will be increased. They'll understand it then. So you just seal it up. It's not given unto you to know at this particular point.
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0: May the Lord be with you. May the Lord watch over you this week. May the Lord bless you. May he fill you with his love, with his spirit, with his grace, that you might show forth that grace of God in your dealings with others, that you might manifest the spirit, the nature of Jesus Christ in your relationship with others, that you might walk even as he walked. In Jesus' name.
2: 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That's right here on the next edition of The Word for Today.

0: It's worship and praise and the teaching of God's Word. 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

That's if it looks good, even if it's evil, we want to do it. We that looks good. If it looks good to us, it doesn't matter if it's right or wrong. It's just, well, it looks good. So there's that desire to do it. And we all have that fallen nature. And we have to say no to it if we're going to be victorious believers, victorious brothers and sisters in Christ, victorious Christians. But it looks, you see, for Christ to go before, as he would so often go into an environment was very difficult. He wasn't tempted when, remember Matthew has, or if he was surrounded with sinners. The Bible tells us that, he was constantly ministering to sinners, prostitutes, the lower rung of the ladder, socially speaking. But he could go into any environment, he wouldn't be tempted. You know, for us to go in certain environments would be very tempting. That's why in Galatians it tells us that we're helped restore the weaker brother, but to take heed to ourselves, lest we also be tempted. See, if that weaker brother or sister is, let's say, at a nightclub or at the casino or whoever, and well, I know they're there, I'm gonna go in there and help them out, or I'm just go in there and pray with them. Well, wait a minute. When you go in there, is there, or maybe they're in a movie. Maybe they're in an R-rated movie. Well, I know I'm gonna go tell them this isn't a good place for them to be. Well, if it's not a good place for them to be, you shouldn't be in there. Don't wait till they come out. Or lest you be tempted. And sometimes people, in seeking to reach out, in helping a brother or sister with a temptation there, or an area that maybe they backslid, they succumb to that same sin. Or find themselves weakened. So we gotta be careful. For Christ, that wasn't the problem. Wasn't even an issue. He wasn't attracted to sin in that way. He was tempted to sin, but once again, the nature different than ours, his nature different than ours. There was not that desire. There was not that, the lust, the desire to do wrong. Let no man say when he's tempted of God, I am tempted, or when he is tempted, I am tempted of God. For God cannot be tempted with evil, neither tempteth he any man. But every man is tempted, and this is you and me. Notice this, every man is tempted. You know, we never get to, we're all attracted to the same stuff. We're all made up of the same. We're made up of dirt, by the way. That's what we're made up of. We're made up of dirt. That's what we're created from, the dust of the earth. And we're not different. You know, somebody, there's no change in material as far as, you know, when you were born, it's the same stuff. But every man is tempted when he is drawn away of his own lust and enticed. Then, when lust hath conceived, it bringeth forth sin, and sin, when it is finished, bringeth forth death. It's important to see the end of the road with sin. The end of the road is always death. With Adam and Eve, remember, it was spiritual death. In the day you eat thereof, you shall surely die. They didn't die physically when they sinned, when they partook of the forbidden fruit, but they died spiritually. There was the breaking, the severing of communion with their Heavenly Father. No longer and there was also that fall, the fall of nature, their fall, you know, their nature, they were fallen beings. Every man is tempted when he's drawn. And when we think of the end of the road, the death that it brings, it can bring physical death. It can bring a death of relationship, a death of friendship. It can be the death of trust. It can be the death of so many things. Death of happiness and contentment. And when we look at David's sin with Bathsheba, you think, there was just that deception where, you know, wow, you know, Bathsheba, she looks so good. You know, I just got to have her. Not thinking beyond, you know, what's this going to mean to my family? What are my kids going to think? What's the kingdom going to be like after I do this? What are the ramifications? It's not. You see, that's the way it is with sin. It never, with temptation, if we don't see it as sin, and that's what the devil is hoping for, that's the setup. Temptation never looks like what it really is. And he uses here two terms. One is a hunting term and the other is a fishing term. The baiting of a trap and the baiting of a hook. And we see that in verse 14. But every man is tempted when he is drawn away. That's a hunting term, which speaks of baiting a trap. And if you hunt, you know what it's like to bait a trap.

You make the trap look like it's not a trap. If it looks like a trap, it doesn't work. You remember the old Bugs Bunny cartoons? You know, Elmer Fudd, he had the box or the stick, prop it up, put the string on it, and it just doesn't work. It looks like a trap, smells like a trap. It's not very inventive. And the devil knows that that's not the way to catch men. He knows exactly, he's got the bait. And the whole idea is to disguise, just as is with hunting, is to disguise the trap so that the animal will be attracted. You know, they smell it. They like, oh, it looks good. And then they finally move over, and then they, hopefully, you know, if you're a hunter, but that's the whole idea. And the same thing is true with fishing. And it's the baiting of a hook here, fishing term. Now, I've always loved to fish since I was a little kid. And about a mile and a half from my house where I grew up on Huntington Beach, there was Slater Lake. And I used to go there almost every weekend in the summer, three or four times a week, ride my bike, mom dropped me off, and get a box, you know, get a little bucket of a carton of night crawlers, red worms, and I'd fish for, you know, we'd fish for catfish, or they were actually bullheads. And I remember the hook by itself would never work, or just a little bit of worm, yeah, it's not very effective. So, you know what I would do? I would take three or four, or even a half a dozen worms, and put on that hook. And I made sure that when on the barb, that the last part of the worm, I would thread the worm through there. So you couldn't see that. You couldn't even feel it. It was like, all you could see was that worm, the end of the worm. So I'm just going like that, you know, move around and cast that thing out. And it was just, it was deadly, man. It's what they eat. It's what they like. And bullheads and catfish are not real smart. And they didn't want anything to do with that hook. If they see just the hook, it doesn't work. But with a bait, you see, that's the whole idea. You got to bait it. And with different kinds of fish, just like with animals, different kinds of bait. Now, if you're fishing for bass, and that's what I primarily fish for, all kinds of different bait. And for surface lures, you know, there's crank baits, spinner baits, plastic worms, and you know, crawdads, we're going to use live bait or shiner. And the same thing is true with trout. We all have an attraction to certain bait. The devil knows that. He knows what you bite on. He knows that he's ready. You know, he knows what to cast out in front of you. He knows how to, you know, work that thing just so. And if you've ever watched bass tournaments, you know, bass tournament, you guys that are good, that are winning, they know the technique. They've gotten it down to a science. Well, they know how to use that bait in a different way than the other guys do. They know how to present it a different way to get the bass, because bass have seen so many different kinds of lures and all kinds of different presentations. They come up with a different presentation or just a little variation or whatever. And that's the difference between success and failure. And the devil knows, he knows what looks in. There are certain things that look good to all of the things of the flesh. They look good to us. Certain things better than others, depending on who you are and where, you know, what you're like. You know, for some people, it's money, you know, and they're just so given over to money. And so the devil knows that. And he's like, you know, he knows what bait to use. He knows what attracts that person, what kinds of stimulation they need. For others, it's lust, sex, pornography, the lust of the eyes, the lust of the flesh, the pride of life. And he knows what looks good and what you're attracted to. The pride of life, where I've got to achieve, you know, the A-type personality. Everything's got to be perfect. I got to have this. Where you're just driven with achievement and the pride of life. Nothing's really changed. And we saw with the temptation of Christ that the devil tempted him in all three of these areas. And all three times the Lord responded, "It is written." So that gives us an important clue, not only a clue, but an important truth there, that for Christ, he used the word of God as his defense. And we too, that's how we're going to be successful in fighting temptation.
is you go to the Word of God right away. Is your, you sense temptation? Find a scripture in your mind. Go to that. Go to the Lord. Just call on the name of the Lord Jesus Christ. That's scriptural. Get into the Word of God. Call on the Lord. And claim verses, memorize verses to pull out and hold on to so that you can do just as Christ did. Just as he said three times, it is written. It is written. It is written. Finally, the devil, he went away. It was because Christ resisted, just as it tells us, as Peter lets us in on. If you resist the devil, he will flee from you. But if you're just kind of going, well, you know, that really sounds good. That really looks good. That must be good. Oh, man, it is. That's the wrong direction to go in, to contemplate, to fantasize, to think about. There's death there. And you've already taken the bait. It's interesting, isn't it? With a hook, it's on the inside. Once you've taken the bait, that's when the hook becomes dangerous for the fish, is once he's taken it in. He's free until then, but once he's taken the bait, it's on the inside. And you know, the devil doesn't always set the hook right away, just like with fishing. If you fish, remember he was, the first time we went out in the ocean with my brother fishing for bonita. And he said, here's the deal with bonita. We're going to free line, just a hook, no weight. Live anchovy. And he had bought this boat. We went out there and goes, watch what, when you feel something pull on that thing, just hold the line. Don't click the bail back. When you feel that thing hit it, he's going to hit it hard and fast. Let him run. Just let go. Don't pull up. Just let him go. Okay. I got my first hit. Boom. It's going. He goes, okay, let him go. Okay. Now click and hit him really hard. Click, you know, but he had to, you see, the thing is you want to swallow the bait completely. And sometimes the devil lets you swallow the bait. You go, wait, I don't feel anything. I'm still free. Nobody knows. I got away with it. Listen, the devil just hasn't set into you yet. There'll come a time when he's going to set the hook and it's going to hurt. It's going to hurt and you're going to be attached to his line and he's going to be reeling you in every direction. You're going to be pulling it, and there's going to be a fight there. There's going to be a struggle. That's what the devil wants. So we have to be aware of his traps. We have to be aware of his, you know, if it doesn't look good, then it's not a temptation. Just like earlier, if it's not difficult, it's not a trial. You know, it's got to look good. And remember, that was with Lot, with Sodom and Gomorrah. He knew Sodom and Gomorrah was a horrible place. You know, it was, San Francisco of the Old Testament, a lot worse than San Francisco. But it looked so cool. It was the well-watered plain of Jordan. Beautiful. Man, they got palm trees. They got date trees. It's green. Great golf courses. Awesome. You know, that kind of a deal. And so, they see, that's what the devil had laid out before him. He could take, and even Abraham told him, you can have whatever you want. You can take any area, any region. You go in any direction you want to go in, I'll go in another direction. But Lot looked around and he used his eyes, you see. What looks really good to me? Instead of praying about it, I'm going to take that. That's what looks good to me. And once again, just as it is with, you know, to be victorious as a believer, to have, you know, we're not perfect. We're still sinners. But there's to be that victorious Christian living that we're experiencing as his people. We're still going to sin, but there's to be that life of victory in all of us as his kids. It's just not for two or three people in church or just for one church or a couple, you know, people that have some kind of secret or whatever, a certain personality. The victorious Christian is the individual who has learned that it's a matter of the will, not feeling. Because like with Lot, the reason he got in trouble is because he went with what he thought was right. This is what I feel is good. We have to get past feeling. Say, well, this is what the Word of God says, and so I'm going to do this even though I feel like this is better. And, I can remember in high school and, you know, growing up, just as you guys, remember what it was like where you thought, man, I found the right person. I've fallen in love. It's like, wow, you know, oh man, this is just, and you're just head over heels. Or I should say hook, line, and sinker.
right? And you see, that happens half a dozen times or so, and you realize, you know, I don't know what I'm doing. I've made the mistake too many times. Lord, I don't know what I'm doing when it comes to it. But you think, you know, I can remember being 15, 16, oh, I'm just so in love, and this is the right girl, and I'm just, you know. And it just wasn't. And it was because, you see, our feelings can deceive us, as we talked about on Sunday. And the victorious believer is one who is, you know, we should have feelings. You know, we're not robots. We're not zombies. We should have feelings, but our feelings should never lead and direct us. And when we mature, we get to that place, hopefully, where this is what's right, and we use our will. I'm going to do what's right, and I'm going to will to do what's right because God has given me the power to do what's right. I'm going to will to do what's right because this is what he said I need to do. And remember with the man with the withered hand, his hand is withered. It's paralyzed. He can't use it. And the Lord says, stretch forth thy hand. You want to be healed? Stretch forth your hand. Physically, impossible. Spiritually, though, in the commandment, there is the enabling. When God says do it, there will be in the process, when you obey in the process, just like the guy with the withered hand, in the process of obeying, the power is there. The power is imparted. And there is power in obedience. Wait, I can't do it. I've already tried this. I've failed so many times. I can't. Look, obey. Continue to obey. Will to obey. Don't let your feelings, I can't, or I'm just weak. That's your feelings. Get over the feelings. Install the will. Go with the will and the word of God. God, he's told me to do this, and I'm going to will to do it. And I'm going to hang in there, and you'll have victory. And you see, really, think of how many, you know, you've probably heard the same things that I've had over the years. You know, I just don't feel like praying. You know, for a young believer, I don't feel like reading. I don't feel like going to church. Look, if we're going to experience life to the full in this life and to be mature, we just got to get, I don't feel like doing those things half the time, but I force myself to do those things because I know what it's like not to do those things. I know the idiot I am when I don't do those. I know the idiot I am when I do those things, and the worse idiot I am when I don't, you get the picture. If I don't do it, I'm worse. Obviously. Children operate on the basis of feelings, don't they? As grown-ups, we've gotten over that to a certain extent. You realize, you know, my kid, all he eats is Fruit Loops and Trix. That's not good. Kool-Aid, popsicles for breakfast. Thinking, as a good parent, you go, look, you can't have that. You can't do that. We're not going to let you. You have to eat good stuff along with, you know, the junk. But you got to have greens. You got to have, you know, vegetables. You got to eat protein and dairy. You got to do that. You know, otherwise they're gonna be a wreck. Sin looks good with the bait, but we need to look at it from a standpoint of God's word and see it's just sin. It's just with the bait. Forget the bait. I know what's coming, and I'm gonna close with one other passage here. Would you turn with me to 2 Corinthians chapter 3 or chapter? 2 Corinthians 11, verse 3. 2 Corinthians 11, 3. You know, praise God. Hopefully we all had good parents. I had great parents. You know, my mom did let me eat way too much junk. But, you know, as a parent, you realize, if you were part of the baby boomers, we were guinea pigs, right? You know, the wonder years, white bread and all that stuff. It's just, we were ripped off. And it wasn't until later parents started getting things squared away. And it was like, hey, this stuff isn't really good for my kids. But we were kind of like lab rats as the part of the baby boomers, you know. So if you got kids, we got to think for them when they're little. We got to help them out. We got to choose for them. And God does the same thing with us in his word if we allow him to. And God gives his best to those who leave the choices to him. So allow God to make choices for you. Here in verse 3 of chapter 11, 2 Corinthians, it says, this is concerning Eve and her, the fall in the garden. But I fear lest by any means, as the serpent, that's the devil, beguiled Eve through his subtlety, so your minds should be corrupted from the simplicity that is in Christ. You've got, you know, the world, there's a lot of tempting things out in the world, and then there's a lot of temptations that look good to our flesh, and then you also have the devil thrown into the mix.

who's using, orchestrating all those things to side, you know, to sideline us, to detour us and to throw us off course. And with Eve, you see, as she was in the Garden of Eden, all the trees were fair game. She could eat of any of them, and there was all kinds of trees, beautiful, glorious. But the one tree, for whatever reason, you know, she's attracted to the one tree that is forbidden. And she's by herself. Adam's not with her, which was a problem to begin with. I don't know what Adam was doing, but maybe he was fishing. I don't know. But, you know, Eve was by herself. And then you see the enemy, he sees that right away. He's the serpent. You know, he's the snake. He sees that. And he sees the vulnerability here. He sees, I see there's vulnerability. And he goes after her. He knows the bait to use. He knows that she's a spiritual being, and she wants to be more spiritual. Realizing that to her, spiritual stuff looks better to her than it does to Adam. Sound familiar, women? That's how it is so often. You know, to girls, a lot of times spiritual things look better than to us as guys. That's not always true, but so oftentimes women are more spiritual. My wife is far more spiritual than I am. That God has the amateur in charge, right? That's the way God does things sometimes. You know, but there is still, spiritually speaking, there is a vulnerability. It's not wrong to be more spiritual, but you see, to try and become more spiritual the wrong way is wrong. And you see, this is all new to Eve. And as the devil's there, he's tempting her. Hey, he's already figured out she wants to be more spiritual. I know what line to bring. I know what lure to use here. Hey, Eve, look it. You can be more spiritual. In fact, you can be like God. You can be a God yourself if you partake of this fruit, but it's forbidden. It's not, I can't do that. It's just for, hey, but look at, you know, God knows that in the day you eat thereof, you know, you're not going to die. You're going to be more like him. He doesn't want any competition. See, that makes sense, doesn't it? From a purely logical standpoint, people don't want competition. I mean, if they have something good going for them, and she's probably thinking, you know, well, God, obviously God's got a lot good. He's got a lot of good things going for him, and he doesn't want me to be competition. And I can see why God would hold that away from me, keep that back from me and Adam. He's reeling her in, and he beguiles her through his subtlety. And the devil is very subtle. So, you know, we have to be astute, you know, because we can be thinking about something, and you could be for 10, 15, 20 minutes thinking about something, and you realize, hey, wait a minute, this is the devil is trying to take me down this path. And he's so good at it. And he knows how to cover his tracks and to hide his voice. And to, as it tells us, as Paul in speaking to the Corinthians, he tells them the devil is able to approach us as an angel of light. His minister is able to disguise themselves as an angel of light. The devil, he's a fallen angel. He knows all about that stuff. So he doesn't come with the pitchfork, the horns, the red suit, you know, a deep throaty, ugly voice. It's all sounds beautiful, man. Looks beautiful. Feels wonderful. They even contemplate, well, if it feels that good now, just to think about it, think of what it would be like to actually have it. Oh, man. Bible says death. That's what's at the end of the line is death. Eve, through his subtlety, the devil, through the subtlety of the serpent, he was able to deceive her. So your minds, he's saying, now look at, this is what happened to Eve, and now he's pointing at us. So your mind should be corrupted from the simplicity that is in Christ. It's so simple. As we just walk through this life as God's people, seeking to love the Lord and obey him, and when, you know, as the enemy tempts us to go off course, if we're close to the Lord, if we're in fellowship with him, we hear the snake's hiss, so to speak. We realize, hey, that's not the Lord's voice calling me over there. Or I know that I've seen this in scripture. I've seen what happened with Moses when he went for this. I saw what happened with Eve and Adam in the Old Testament. And you go, I'm not going to go in that direction. The simplicity isn't just loving the Lord. And when you see and sense something is taking you away from that love, realize this isn't good. This isn't a good direction. This is wrong. So he makes it so simple to the point where anyone, a child of 5 years of age, can say, this is the wrong direction. I don't sense, this isn't the way it is in God's word. And I'm not going there. Well, next week,

0: We'll continue in James. There's just so much practical information and insight into the Christian life from the half-brother of Christ, James. And more importantly, and as you know, from the Holy Spirit. The Holy Spirit is the writer or the inspiration, the one who inspired the book. James is simply the human instrument, but God used him. And a lot of interesting aspects to James because of who he was. Well, let's close with prayer tonight. And if you need prayer after we close in prayer, come on up. We'll pray for you. Have a wonderful week. Let's pray. Father, we thank you that you're so good to us. You're so gracious and kind, long-suffering. And as your people, Lord, tonight, we desire to be more like you. And even though we don't enjoy, and for the most part, we despise trials and tribulations and difficulty, but Lord, we love the results. We love that which you bring into our life as a result. And so, Father, may we see the end. May we see the results and be joyful in the midst of trials, as no doubt so many individuals tonight are experiencing right now in their lives. And also with temptation and sin, Lord, may we see the end of the road, the death that it brings, the great difficulty and turmoil that is experienced by those that when we commit sin or we go in that direction. It's never as it seems. It's never what it's promised to be. It's just the bait's always bad. The bait always ends up stinking. And may we be wise not just to bite into all the stink bait the enemy uses for us. And honest, Lord. And may we be wise as serpents and gentle as doves, Father. In Jesus' name, amen.
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1: You don't find happiness by pursuing happiness. In other words, any way that you're trying to make yourself happy and be happy, and I just deserve to be happy, and I want to be happy, and I need you to help me to be happy. It's about me being happy. As soon as you do that, you're the most miserable person in the world. When you forget about yourself, the opposite happens. Now, you're thinking of others. You're blessing others. You're being a friend to others. You're being faithful in your marriage. You're being faithful in jobs. You want to encourage others. You don't want to do the wrong thing because it would hurt others. And when you do that, all of a sudden, you've got more happiness than you know what to do with.

0: Hi there, and welcome again to Bridging the Gap with Pastor Lloyd Pulley, our senior pastor here at Calvary Chapel, Old Bridge. I'm sure you knew someone growing up who had parents who gave them everything they wanted. You probably felt just like I did. Boy, I wish my parents would do that. But now that we're grown up, we can see that spoiling kids, adults, or anything else leads to nothing but trouble. As we again look at the book of Hosea today, let's realize that we need to get back to our roots as Christians, thanking God for everything we have, whether it's a lot or a little. Here's Pastor Lloyd.
1: Let's jump into Hosea chapter 8. The title of this message is When God's Love is Refused, and that's a very tragic thought. But it can happen too, even with those that leave their first love, and it happened here with the people. But what we see in Hosea, the main theme, it really is about God's wounded heart. He's heartbroken. He's pursuing reconciliation. He's patient. He's very reluctant to bring any judgment, slow for the consequences of sin. But I'll tell you what, he's pursuing that reconciliation, and yet it will eventually lead to Israel's continued rejection and eventual judgment. Consequences for sin, though slow, are still going to come. And justice, though deeply heartbreaking, God is going to be faithful because he is a just God. But it's all the more painful because of his great love for us. There's no need for anyone to not be covered by the shelter of his love and grace in the cross. So here's a full picture of God's heart seeking our redemption. And as we open the first verse, you get kind of the change in tone from the previous chapters. Set the trumpet to your mouth. In other words, his love that was described in the first three chapters, the reasons why everything got so complicated, the diagnosis, you know, largely out of ignorance, but nonetheless, now the trumpet is blown. And that kind of signals a change. There's a change here. In other words, the trumpet was used to get people's attention, gather them for war, and now it's blown, and he has a lot to say, and essentially we see some of the unfolding of this refusal, this stubborn, obstinate heart to refuse God's patience and love that he sends through this amazing display of Hosea, loving Gomer, who did not deserve the love that she received, but God still restored. So chapters 1 and 3, his love displayed. What can you say? Gomer, Hosea's wife that he chose at God's direction to marry one that would be unfaithful, she embodies betrayal at the highest level, just like the nation Israel. And Hosea, he embodied sacrificial love. I mean, after all that she did, she went after all of her lovers. And when they stopped paying her, she's paying them. And then they finally were done. They're done with her. They've used her up. They're discarding her. And he goes searching for her to bring her back. I mean, it's crazy. It really is. It's a crazy, crazy account. And yet, let me tell you something about that powerful love. You know, Hosea chapter 2 reminded us that the Lord says, it'll be in that day you'll call me my husband, no longer call me my master. Isn't that what the Lord really wants? To have an intimate relationship with us? Not just this austere, you know, untouchable God that, you know, pronounces his words from Mount Sinai in thunder and lightning. But no, a heart broken for us. And then in chapter 4, we see the real summarization of the problem. My people are destroyed for lack of knowledge. They don't know me. It's hard to trust somebody. It's hard to love them when you don't know them. And so I see this picture. Now we come to chapter 8. 8 through 11 essentially speaks a lot of the consequences. And it's very sobering. It's very humbling. But it begins with this trumpet that was set to the mouth to warn. And it says in verse 1, he'll come like an eagle against the house of the Lord because they've transgressed my covenant and rebelled against my law. There's a lot of times these verses, each of them almost summarize the heart of God. You could take any one of them and develop a message, and this is one of them. The trumpet's called to assemble, but judgment's coming. That's the trumpet sound. Time is up. It's going to come like an eagle. Now, you probably not living in an area where eagles are swooping down on their prey. You might see a nature video that might bring this to your attention, but they come with speed and they come with fury. I mean, it's pretty amazing if you've ever seen an eagle strike. I can tell you that I felt a little sorry for the little birds this winter because it's so cold. I've been faithful to get the bird seed out. And man, they come by the, you know, 50s and hundreds. It's amazing. They're there. But then, you know, they disappear and you're watching and sometimes there's a hawk sitting up in a tree. It's just waiting for an opportunity. And I've seen it one time. It was shocking how quick the birds started to leave. And this bird swooped down, grabbed one of them and just took off like within a half a second. It was so fast. That's kind of the picture that's going to happen to Israel, the northern tribes. Because of their rebellion, how slow it's been, how patient God has been through 19 kings, none of which trusted the Lord. They transgressed the covenant and they rebelled against his law, which if a person follows, they find peace. But instead of being loyal to God, they use their words. We noticed last time, Israel will cry to me. Verse 2, he says, "My God, we know you." It's like, really? Nothing more tragic than maintaining an outward form of faithfulness when your heart is given away to sin. It's a false sense of security. You can say a prayer and drop a little, light a candle, do your little ceremony, and you'll be fine. It's so misleading. That's exactly what they were doing. This is the problem. Israel rejected the good. The enemy will pursue him. That's simple summarization. You reject the shelter of God, and eventually it's all going down. And this is how it worked. It said, they set up kings, but not by me. I mean, essentially those 19 kings that came were all chosen because of the king, and maybe he got overthrown. There's a lot of assassinations in northern tribes of Israel. So it wasn't a steady dynasty from the same family like it was with the tribe of Judah. You could follow the lineage of the Messiah through the tribes of Judah, with the exception of one woman who twisted things up after her son died, and she took over. Athaliah, it was a horrible, horrible time for Israel with this evil, wicked queen. But she was eventually removed, and the dynasty continued until the Messiah. The northern kingdom, not so much. I mean, they were assassinations. They were new dynasties. But 19 times the Lord, you know, let them choose their own guy. They made princes, he said, but I didn't acknowledge them. From their silver and gold, they made idols for themselves. But notice the sobering last line of verse 4. That they might be cut off. Have you ever thought that when you think you're getting away with something and, you know, like, wow, God doesn't seem to mind, you know, I'm good, like Samson, you know, hey, I've still got his strength. You know, maybe it's not such a big deal I'm sleeping with prostitutes. Maybe it's not just a big deal that I'm breaking some of these laws. You know, God overlooks it all. I mean, this is how people approach sometimes in their determination to fulfill their pleasures. And the Lord allows that. And if it continues, of course, he's allowing it to give you space to repent. But then it changes. The sin itself becomes the punishment for the sin. And that they might be cut off. He's like closing the door now. So here we go. Your calf is rejected, O Samaria. This is how they worship. Because they didn't want to risk losing some of the people of the northern tribes. When Rehoboam had foolishly tried to be a tough guy like his father Solomon, and Jeroboam took advantage of him and led the rebellion of those northern tribes. He was afraid if they come back to Jerusalem at the temple, I'll lose them. They'll want to come back. And so he set up high places. And one of the places, there was Dan and Bethel. Bethel was in Samaria, and the calf that they put up on these hills, they said, this is your God. In other words,

0: he represented. The bull was the strong animal made of gold, this picture of God. It's our strong God. It's just representative. It seemed innocent at first. They were worshiping Jehovah through this, but then it twisted. Eventually, they're worshiping other gods. So my anger is aroused against them. How long will they attain to innocence? How long will they feign innocence? For from God, for from Israel is even this, a workman made it. Notice essentially the calves, these golden calves, very impressive altars. When you go to Israel, we go up to the northern part in Dan. They found the city of Dan. They found one of the altars that was used in the high places. You're standing there. You're sitting at this thing looking at it and going, this is what they did. And now it's ruins. The calf of Samaria shall be broken into pieces. A workman made it. It's not of God. You know, how tragic. The problem with fake gods is they have to be made by people.
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0: Don't underestimate the cleverness of how you can be swayed like the people were to follow a false god. Don't be deceived. Look, right now, our nation, our belief, I mean, it's on a lot of our writings and our documents and our Constitution. We believed in the Creator. And He's the one that we base our inalienable rights upon. We had that foundation. I mean, our country was essentially saturated in Bible. Do you know for 150 years, the only textbook in schools, and the only schools were those communities that wanted to educate their kids, and they knew that if they could get them reading the Bible, they would never be victim to a lot of the ideologies that were poisoning the entire world. So they were saturated in the Bible. We've seen a generation in our nation that do not know God, do not know the Bible. They know a Marxist view of life, wokeism, a whole new religion.

Bible. They know a Marxist view of life, wokeism, a whole new religion. It looks reasonable, but it's a man-made religion, void of any really hope, forgiveness, just brings revolution, because every generation is going to have to overthrow the previous one that oppressed them. And on and on and on it goes. And if you ask Marx, Karl Marx, if you go back, well, what about the first man? You're trying to make a better man. And oppression and evil always creeps in, and you've got to overthrow that and start again. Well, go back to the first man. What about him? Oh, we don't want to talk about that. See, most philosophies that can't answer why we're here, who we are, and where are we going, they're worthless. They're words. A dying civilization. No, we need to return to God. And I'll tell you, when you do, it's like all the oppression, all the stuff that happens in a world that is evil. And we do live in a world that's evil. There's brokenness. But boy, I've seen some of the most broken people God restore. I had the privilege of meeting a pastor who, on fire for God, sharing his testimony all over the world. He was the result of a prostitute that got pregnant while she was on crack. He was a crack baby. And he had some problems. More than that, while he's 8, his mom is still serving her Johns, and he's growing up by his own. At the age of 8, wanted to kill himself. He's just done with life. Can you imagine 8 years old having such a horrible upbringing? Someone handed him a Bible, a Gideon Bible. He read it, and it gave him hope. He gave his heart to the Lord, and he started growing, and eventually went to get his education, and eventually became into ministry. And now he's ministered to many, many thousands of people. Don't underestimate how God can take the evil of the world, the oppress of the world, the issues of the world, and turn them into good. And this is the amazing story. But here, Israel is going in the opposite direction. Verse 7, it says, they sow the wind and reap the whirlwind. Now, that's a great, very poetic picture. Wind, the idea of breath, it's kind of like emptiness, it's vanity. They're sowing that. They're putting nothings in the ground, hoping something's going to grow. But instead of it growing for good, the wind turns into a whirlwind, a hurricane. And notice what happens. The stalk has no bud. Now, that's an interesting, a lot of idioms, when you're reading this. Look, I get it. Sometimes it's hard to follow some of these idioms. But for them, a stalk not having bud is like you've got the promise of a good harvest coming. Look, the stalks are coming up. This is great. We're going to have a good harvest. But it doesn't produce anything. And if it should produce, aliens would swallow it up. In other words, once your harvest is there, the Midianites used to come in and take it all. They'd wait for as soon as it looked like it was being ripe, or as soon as they started threshing the wheat, the enemy would swoop down and take it all when they were disobedient to God. Sow vanity, you're going to reap a hurricane. See, unhappiness is always multiplied when it's pursued as your first goal. One of the things I always was troubled about our government and life, liberty, and what? Pursuit of happiness. That phrase always troubled me because I know something about happiness, and that is biblically, if you pursue it, you'll never find it. You don't find happiness by pursuing happiness. In other words, any way that you're trying to make yourself happy and be happy, and I just deserve to be happy, and I want to be happy, and I need you to be help me to be happy. It's about me being happy. As soon as you do that, you're the most miserable person in the world. When you forget about yourself, the opposite happens. Now, you're thinking of others. You're blessing others. You're being a friend to others. You're being faithful in your marriage. You're being faithful in jobs. You're being faithful in what you want to encourage others. You don't want to do the wrong thing because it would hurt others. And when you do that, all of a sudden, you've got more happiness than you know what to do with. Why? Because that's how God made us. He made us to forget about ourselves and to love. But when they are now looking for themselves, it's going to all be eaten up. It will not satisfy. The key Jesus gave to his disciples after he showed them and modeled to them in John 13 about washing their feet and being a servant. John 14 about the Holy Spirit coming and empowering them when he goes. And then chapter 15, the abiding chapter. He says, if you abide in me and my words abide in you, you will bear much fruit. You don't have to worry about your stalk not

0: having a bud. You'll have plenty of buds. You'll have more than you know what to do with. And you'll be a well-watered garden whose waters don't fail, nourishing others around you. And you know, you'll find yourself in your joy when you find the Lord to say, Lord, show me what you've called me to do and to be, and let me be that to be a blessing to others. But when you serve yourself, here's what happened. Verse 8, Israel is swallowed up. They went after the easy life. They chose the valley. I mean, the Jezreel Valley is by far the most productive valley in the world. Turned into swampland before the people of Israel came back and returned to the land in the last century. It was full of malaria, full of problems. No one wanted to live there. Now it's again one of the most fruitful places in the world. But Israel, they chose it, but now they swallowed up. Now they're among the Gentiles, like a vessel in which is no pleasure. Which is another way of saying, you know, you're reaching for a glass in your kitchen, you're hoping it's clean, and you pull the water and you drink it, and you look at the bottom, it's filthy, dirty. And you know that feeling you get? Ah! They have gone to Assyria. Every now and then, the dishwasher, forget about it. But they have gone to Assyria, and like a wild donkey, alone by itself, Ephraim has hired lovers. Here's what was happening politically at the time. You know, they're a powerful, powerful nation of the north. They beat up Judah many times, God's people in the south. They're honoring God, and yet they're getting beat up. And you know, sometimes when you honor God, you go through those trials. That's part of life. And they're so proud in the north. But now the Assyrians have gotten really powerful. So they're like, they're getting over there like little lapdogs. You know, what can we do, Mr. Assyria? You know, they're hiring the lovers. They're making deals with the Assyrians, not knowing that the Assyrians are eventually going to come in like locusts and just wipe them out. They're hired lovers. They're making friends with money. They're using their silver, their gold to buy off these relationships. And though they have hired among the nations, now I will gather them, not in a good way. They will sorrow a little because of the burden of the kings of princes. Because Ephraim has made, and this is why, Ephraim has made many altars for sin. They have become for him altars for sinning. Now there's a very interesting play here. And I want you to think of how this might even relate in your own life. When you make, in a sense, an altar for sin, you are acknowledging you're a sinner. And you need to appease God. But you see, since they're away from God, the gods that they're trying to appease are Baal, the storm god. I mean, if we serve Baal, he'll give us some storms, some rain when we need it, and our crops will grow and we'll be good. But if there's no rain, we'll have drought. Israel is one of the few nations. It's absolutely dependent upon rain. If it doesn't come, they suffer. Because very quickly, Mount Hermon, not snow up there. There's going to be no water seeping through the cracks to feed the tributaries that will feed the Jordan River and then give the water all the way through the nation. They'll be in a bad way. And they've had those droughts in the past. So they make altars. And of course, instead of worshiping God, they're worshiping idols. So the altars they're making to cover their sin is actually altars for producing sin. The very thing, you know, look, this can happen in human religion. You know, we can trust in our ceremony. We can trust in our basic goodness. And we can kind of pride ourselves. Well, I'm not that bad of a person. I'm not as bad as those people. You hear what those people did. The problem is, it's like you're building an altar to the wrong God. You can't stand before God on your goodness. Wrong altar. You've got to acknowledge your sin. I'm hoping today, before you leave here, some that perhaps have been under the false idea that you can basically be a good person and you'll be okay, you'll make it to heaven. I want to dispel that notion. You cannot. That altar you're making is actually making it worse. It's hindering you from truly acknowledging your sin so that you cry out to God. That's where life begins, when you're desperate for the Lord and you need him and you know it. They were proud.
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2: There is a war going on. 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It is God's Word. It is God's Sword.
3: 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We'll pick up in Acts chapter 11, verse 1. 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
4: Chapter 11, verse 1 of the Apostle. Remember what happened. You remember that Peter was in Joppa when he was summoned to go up the shore, just a few miles to Caesarea. There in Caesarea, the house of a Gentile. He entered the house of a Gentile after being told by the Spirit of God, listen, what I've called clean, don't you be calling unclean. The gospel was delivered and the Gentiles all gathered at the house of Cornelius, received this gospel. And they were baptized in the Holy Spirit. So the last thing we read from chapter 11 was Peter saying in verse 47, chapter 10, can anyone refuse water for these to be baptized who have received the Holy Spirit just as we? And he ordered them to be baptized in the name of Jesus Christ. And then they asked him to remain for a few days. For a few days, he's in Caesarea. By the way, the only significant body of water, unless they were, you know, they may

heard that the Gentiles had also received the word of God. So this news traveled really fast, even though they didn't have cell phones, even though they didn't have telephones or even telegraphs or anything else. People traveled, and this word spread quickly. And verse 2 says, and Peter came up to Jerusalem, and it is up. It's a significantly higher elevation, that journey from Caesarea. He came up to Jerusalem. Those who were circumcised took issue with him. That is the Jews. They're living out the covenant. They understand based on the Old Testament all of these principles about you got to stay separate from those Gentiles. Ceremonial and ritual cleansing and ceremonial defilement, all that stuff. They're outraged. So they took issue with him in verse 3 saying, you went to uncircumcised men and ate with them. So eating again to these people. And these are people who understand clean versus unclean. Not only is it the non-kosher diet of the Gentiles, it's the, everything about them is not kosher. Everything about them is ceremonially defiled. They're not a consecrated people. Israel is. And so entering the house, you went to and you ate with them. Eating is like an act of intimacy that you do with very, very close people. You don't just do that with anybody. So you can imagine they're a little bit outraged. But Peter began, in verse 4, he began speaking and proceeded to explain to them in order, that is in an orderly sequence, saying, let me start from the beginning. I was in the city of Joppa praying, and in a trance I saw a vision. An object coming down like a great sheet, lowered by four corners from heaven, and it came right down to me. And when looking closely at it, I was observing it and saw the four-footed animals of the earth and the wild beasts and the crawling creatures and birds of the sky. I also heard a voice saying to me, rise up, Peter, slaughter and eat. But I said, by no means, Lord, for nothing defiled or unclean has ever entered my mouth. This is, Peter's like, I have kept the rules. I've kept the diet, the kosher diet. I only eat clean stuff, not unclean. By the way, Peter confesses to saying that total contradiction. He confesses, I said, no, Lord. He's confessing. I'm like telling the Lord, no. But a voice from heaven, verse 9, answered a second time, what God has cleansed, no longer consider defiled. And this happened three times. And everything was drawn back up into heaven. And behold, immediately three men appeared at the house. This happened. Peter has to tell them this happened three times. This is an Old Testament principle that in the mouth of two or three witnesses, right? So it's done three times, and then Peter's got a custom. He's the guy, who denied the Lord three times. And three times the Lord asked him, Simon, do you love me more than these? In restoring him. So Peter, he says this happened three times. And it was drawn back into heaven. Verse 11, behold, immediately three men, they appeared at the house in which we were, having been sent to me from Caesarea. And the Spirit, this is Peter, told me to go with them without taking issue at all. Now, can I just take a moment to make sure to point out to you that there is no Pope? Pete's no Pope. Peter's one of the apostles. And he's got people to answer to, and he's got to make his case. Peter's not, how dare you question me? I am vicar of Christ. I speak ex cathedra. That's infallible. That is when I speak ex cathedra. But only when I speak ex cathedra. Every other time I may make a mistake. But when I speak ex cathedra, that's the deal with the Pope. Foolish. Peter's going to make his case. And Peter says, the Spirit told me, go with him without taking issue at all. Peter's like, how? The Spirit, the Holy Spirit of God told me. These six brothers also went with me. So Peter's like, he took guys with him. He's got witnesses.

0: That was smart. These six brothers, they went with me, six Jewish brothers. And we entered the man's house, yes. And he reported to us how he had seen the angel standing in his house saying, "Send to Joppa and summon Simon, who is also called Peter. And he will speak words to you by which you will be saved, you and all your household." So what was Peter? What was Peter's mission? Go there and speak words. What's our mission? Speak words. Sow the seed of the word of God. The angel said, he'll speak the words. He'll tell you what you got to do. And Peter says in verse 15, "And as I began to speak, the Holy Spirit fell upon them just as he did upon us at the beginning." Imagine this moment as Peter is telling these guys, these circumcised Jewish believers, the Spirit fell upon them. The same Spirit who told me to go, spoke to me, fell on them just like he did us when this ball started. In verse 16, "I remember the word of the Lord, how he used to say, 'John baptized with water, but you'll be baptized with the Holy Spirit.' Therefore, if God gave them the same gift as he gave to us also, after believing in the Lord Jesus Christ." Can I point out to you again that Peter doesn't say Jesus this and Jesus that, but instead, he's the Lord Jesus. He is even Lord Jesus Christ. I say that because something about America is a cool thing. I like what the Lord did here, this great experiment, where we cast off all the nobility. You know, our founding document, you know, we hold these truths to be self-evident, that all men are created equal and endowed by the Creator with certain inalienable rights. This was quite revolutionary on earth. And it's really, it's a wonderful thing that all men have equal standing. There is nobody who has higher standing in this system. It's cool. But unfortunately, it seemed like, along with that, casting off the system that was originally part of England's monarchy, we lost, somehow or another, we lost the perspective that we're still part of a kingdom and we still have a monarch. And so only in America, and it's relatively modern, by the way, a relatively modern development over the last century or so, and especially accelerated in the age of mass media, everybody's all, "Well, we just want to talk about Jesus, and we just want to introduce people to friendship with Jesus." Like, I don't know the president, but I would not go if I met him in person. "Nice to meet you, Don." Would you? I don't think you would. You might say you would. Even if it was Joe, you got to acknowledge, whatever dirty dealings happened, God allowed. And Joe Biden, he was president. Remember that? Or President Obama. You wouldn't go, "Hey, Barack." You have a reverence for the office. And these are just mortal men. "Yo, Barack, man, nice to meet you. Can we talk about how you need to repent?" You might keep that part, but if you met, I don't care who you are, if you met the president, you should honor that massive office. Well, how much more the King of the universe, Lord of glory, the King of glory. I just have a conviction, and it is mine. You can take it or leave it, but I have a conviction. Based on how the apostles speak, based on how all the old saints, all the old writers, prior to this century, they wrote, and they all always said, "Our Lord this and our Lord that." They didn't say, you know, "Jesus loves you," as much as they would call you to submit to him as Lord. And I'm telling you, it's a modern development where Sunday schools all over the country tell little kids, "You just need to invite Jesus in your heart." It's not in the Bible. And we should be introducing our children to the Lord Jesus, willing to be our closest friend. Yeah, but he's still Lord of the whole universe. He said, John 13:13, his words at the Last Supper, he said to his disciples, I quote, "You call me Lord and Master. You say, well, for so I am. John 13:13. You call me Lord and Master, you say well. More do we need on that, right? The Son of God is like, you do good when you call me Lord and Master. You say well, because that's exactly what I am. Peter does. In that 17th verse, therefore, if God gave to them the same gift as he gave to us also after believing in the Lord Jesus Christ, who was I that I could prevent God's way? You think I should have protested against what God was doing? Who do you think I... Well, listen, Peter sort of did when the Lord first told him. No way, Lord, which doesn't add up. He said, you think I could prevent him? You think I should have what? Sent the Holy Spirit out of them back to heaven as if that could be done? Who was I that I could prevent God's way? This is Peter saying, I didn't do this. You guys don't be mad at me. He did it. Look at verse 18. When they heard this, they quieted down. What are they quieted? That means there was noise prior to that. There was arguing and questions and intensity. When they heard that, they all quieted down. They quieted down and they glorified God, saying, well then. Imagine that moment for them. Imagine that moment. Most of you guys are Gentiles, just like me. Most of us are non-Jews, and we are the descendants of a bunch of earth-worshipping, thunder-worshipping, pagan heathens, Celts, Vikings, and other assorted pagans. We were on the outside, you guys, of the covenants that God made with Abraham and his descendants. What a big deal we're reading about here. The gospel came to the Gentiles. And they're going, well then, God has granted to the Gentiles also the repentance that leads to life? That was massive news. And for them to actually believe that news, to come to the place of believing it, all they had to hear was Peter and his six witnesses go, the Spirit of God came down just like he'd. The same Spirit was poured out on them. Do you understand? Well, or despite, you remember the Ethiopian eunuch from back in chapter 8. Presumably a Gentile, and he's from Ethiopia. It's presumed. He may have been an Ethiopian with Jewish descent. It's the reason that he's connected, the reason why he comes. The reason why he has a connection and he has this a copy of the scroll. The scattering, the diaspora. The Jews were, all over North Africa, all over the whole entire region, even as they are today. There wasn't as much made out of this sort of being a Gentile, is what the Spirit of God does here. The official birth of the Gentile church and the gospel coming to the Gentiles is the 10th chapter of Acts. And so Peter, he had to deliver the witness in verse 19. So then those who were scattered because of the persecution that occurred in connection with Stephen. Now you remember that persecution happened in Jerusalem. That's where Stephen was martyred. And a great persecution followed. Stephen's martyrdom was only the first. And it drove Christians to move out of Jerusalem. You got to wonder, how far would the gospel have spread if the persecution didn't move people? God uses such circumstances. He does. So those who were scattered because of the persecution that occurred in connection with Stephen, verse 19, they made their way to Phoenicia and Cyprus and Antioch, speaking the word to no one except to the Jews alone. That's what they'd been doing up until that point. They thought, this is a Jewish thing, this good news. And they had every reason to think that. It's a Jewish thing. So they're making the announcement to all the synagogues, wherever they're scattered, they go, that the fulfillment of all the prophecies about Messiah were fulfilled in this man, Jesus of Nazareth. So they're preaching that only to the Jews. Verse 20 says, but there were some of them, men of Cyprus and Cyrene. These are Mediterranean regions. Cyrene, by the way, is today, that particular region, is what you know as Libya. There were some of them, men of Cyprus and Cyrene, who came to Antioch and began to speak to the Greeks, also proclaiming the good news of the Lord Jesus. hand of the Lord was with them. And a large number who believed turned to the Lord. A large number. Now the news about them reached the ears of the church in Jerusalem, and they sent Barnabas off to Antioch. I am fascinated by the character we're introduced to here, Barnabas. Just so I'm fascinated by him because he's a go-to guy that the apostles would say, we got to send somebody. This is a crazy thing happening. And it's happening in Antioch among these Greeks. We got to send somebody. They're going to send somebody. The fact that they sent Barnabas, and his name is the only one mentioned, doesn't mean Barnabas did not, went alone. Very likely that he's with the team, but Barnabas is the guy in charge. He's the guy who was sent. He is their apostle. Who, verse 23 says, when he arrived and saw the grace of God, rejoiced and began to encourage them all with a purposeful heart to remain true to the Lord. There's an irony to verse 23. He began to encourage them because that's who he is and that's what he does. His name, Barnabas, means son of encouragement. This is amazing. That's the only thing we ever find Barnabas doing. You never find him. There's no quote of him actually rebuking anybody, although he probably did at some point or another. Man is known for, I think it's son of consolation or son of comfort, but still he is an encourager. He is somebody who is just going to brighten up your day. So he goes and encourages. He encourages them with a purposeful heart to remain true to the Lord. He has to encourage that. Why does that have to be encouraged? Because we don't, by just what nature, remain true. You gotta have some resolve, and he encourages that resolve. Verse 24 describes him, for he was a good man, full of the Holy Spirit and of faith. And a considerable crowd was brought to the Lord. So it's not irrelevant, this description of Barnabas. A good man. That is, obviously you guys know, that is for a human. For a man, he's a good one. Doesn't mean he's perfect. It doesn't mean good in the sense that the Lord says only God is good. But he's good for a human. And why? Because he is full of the Holy Spirit. And he is full of faith. So there's a considerable crowd. Look at this. When he realized there's a considerable crowd, verse 25 says, and he left for Tarsus to search for Saul. When he found him, he brought him to Antioch, and it happened that for an entire year, they met with the church and taught a considerable crowd, and the disciples were first called Christians in Antioch. I've always been impressed with Barnabas, but it's this, Barnabas' capacity to see a situation, even though he was there and had succeeded in encouraging them, Barnabas is going, there's something more that needs to be done here. There is some training. There's some instruction. We need help. At some point or another, we don't have any insight into, did he get this from the Lord? Or did he just go, wonder what happened to Saul? That guy knows stuff. That is the most educated man we knew that actually finally came to faith in Yeshua. He's a believer. We shipped him off back to Tarsus back when they wanted to kill him in Jerusalem. Wonder what he's doing. You can't just call the guy up. Barnabas, he takes off on a mission. Seeing the need at Antioch, and again, they just keep using the term, a considerable crowd. Barnabas sees the need, and he goes, listen, you guys, I'll be back. I need help. I think I know where to find it. And he takes off for Tarsus to search for Saul. He's got to go find him. And when he found him, he brought him to Antioch. So, Saul's story is interesting because, he ultimately will see a shift take place where he is no longer referred to as Saul. You'll see that. But part of his experience after his conversion is he spent some time down in Arabia. in like isolation, or some degree of isolation. He's out there probably in the Arabian wilderness, and most likely he is in and around the precincts of Mount Sinai, out there seeking God and rethinking, relearning everything. All the types and shadows, all the stuff of the whole Old Testament. Man, no, at this point he is found in Tarsus, and he is brought. So I wish I had, what I wish Luke had included here was some of the exchange. What was he doing when Barnabas found him? What kind of presentation did Barnabas make? Because, you know, Saul knows he's been called. So he surely had to have heard from the Lord too, the coming of Barnabas. Listen, you guys, things work out like this. I do believe this. I believe that you have to tune into, as a Christian, timing. The timing of things. You gotta tune in. You gotta just be sensitive. And I don't like try to read into circumstances, but I don't want to miss God working in circumstances. For example, we look at a building. So me and Dom, as I mentioned earlier, with regard to this gym and this outreach, this whole thing we want to do, we're driving around Old and New Cape Heart and find a building, measure its distance, its proximity, and it's really close to not only that dense fatherless community of Cape Heart, but it's also really close to Job Corps. And I think you all know there's a broken, confused, and lost fatherless people. We just have this conversation, just measured the distances, just marveled at location, and the request comes tonight. We haven't told any of the guys and of the elders, and then, boom, tonight, Matt Harvey, who somehow or another has been, while pastoring now, taken over for Norm Labonte down at Safe Harbor Church, he's been doing this Bible study. I don't know how that all began. I don't have the details on that. At Job Corps. And he needs somebody to take it over. That comes today. That comes today, and you know, Dom's perceptive enough to go, that's interesting timing. Which, by the way, when Dom, I think he was busy making a living when the group was being asked by Matt, all the elders, hey, anybody, can anybody help me? I said, oh, I just volunteered Dom, there you. And he'll do it. He's not doing anything any Wednesday night except sitting here listening to me. He's done that long enough. Which was exactly what I wrote. But Dom goes, interesting timing.
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0: You're listening to Straight from the Heart, the Bible teaching radio ministry of Calvary Chapel, Philadelphia. Our teacher here on Straight from the Heart is Senior Pastor Joe Foch. On today's broadcast, we'll join Pastor Joe as he begins a verse-by-verse study through the book of Philippians. Before we finish, I'll give you some additional information so you can contact us with any questions or comments. But first, open your Bible to Philippians chapter 1, and let's join Pastor Joe as he begins.
1: We come to this epistle to the church at Philippi. Very emotional epistle, very warm. Paul doesn't open defending his apostleship. He doesn't address them about any particular heresy in the church. He calls them his beloved. The personal pronoun I is so many times, I started to count, but Paul just sharing his heart with this church. There are some problems. Chapter 4, verse 2, there's two women there. That are at each other's throat causing a division. That hasn't happened in 2,000 years, but there was there at Philippi. Now that's not, you know, in the realm of problems, that's not bad, too. And in the end of chapter 3, Paul quickly mentions those that were trying to spread false doctrine, the Judaizers, but there's no sense that it had taken root in Philippi. He speaks of them, whose God is their belly. In chapter 2, he mentions a problem with Epaphroditus, who is coming to Rome to bring probably the fifth offering from the church at Philippi to Paul, and became sick on the way to the point of death. And evidently he recovered then in Rome, and Paul sent him back to the church at Philippi with the epistle that we have this evening. And in the first chapter, Paul talks about the fact that whether he lives or dies, he's waiting to appear before Caesar, that it doesn't make any difference to him. He's ready for whatever the Lord has for his life. So it isn't that there aren't problems touched on throughout, but there's no major particular theme like there was in the book of Corinthians or Galatians and so forth. So a very warm letter. Paul, on his second missionary journey, had with Silas and Timothy desired to go into Asia and do more work in Turkey. And it says there that the Holy Spirit forbid them. And then it says the Spirit of Jesus specifically forbid them to go to Bithynia. And it's very interesting in Acts 16 to see the Holy Spirit both opening doors to the mission field and closing doors to the mission field. We normally wouldn't think that way, that the whole Spirit of Jesus forbid them to preach the gospel in a particular area. But we see the Holy Spirit in charge of opening mission doors and closing mission doors in Acts chapter 16. And Paul was frustrated because he was zealous and he wanted to move forward. And at night, he was given a vision, and a man from Macedonia calling Paul to come over into that area, Macedonia. It's interesting, it's a man from Macedonia calling, and Lydia is the first convert. And so often we use the Macedonian call in the wrong way. That was part of Paul being forbidden going in other areas, and then this Macedonian call. And it's through that Macedonian call that you and I are here. It's through that the gospel goes to Europe, the first church, the first preaching of the gospel in Europe, and the spread of the gospel westward was because of this set of circumstances in Acts 16. And that's primarily why so many of us at least are here this evening, the gospel spreading westward from there. Paul comes to Neapolis by ship. And then 10 miles inward is the city of Philippi. When he comes to Philippi, there's no synagogue there. So on the Sabbath day, he hears there's a place of prayer down by the rivers, the Gangites River, which is a mile outside of town. He goes down and there's a few prominent women there, one named Lydia, who was from Thyatira. She wasn't even European. She's from back in Turkey, but she's there. And she is selling scarlet garments and scarlet dye. There was a particular type of a shellfish that produced a red dye in its throat, and they would, I don't know how you grab the throat of a shellfish, but anyhow, however you do, you get that out of there. And of course in Rome, scarlet robes and so much of the garb and the coloring, very important. And evidently she's wealthy, and they receive Christ. And then she asks Paul, Silas, Timothy, and by the time we get there, the personal pronoun we is being used, so Luke is with Paul there in Philippi. As Paul then goes into the city to share, a young demon-possessed girl begins to follow Paul through the town, screaming, "These are the servants of the Most High God, come to show us the way of salvation." They're much more orthodox than some denominations today. The demons are orthodox. They believe there's one God. And it's very interesting. For 3 days, she follows Paul around screaming. Now, that would have given me a headache. And it's very interesting to see Paul doesn't immediately react. I bind you. I do this. I do that. I put chains on you. You know, the deliverance stuff. 3 days. Until it finally says he's grieved in the spirit. Finally, the Holy Spirit gives Paul leave, and he turns around, and in a word, he rebukes the demon. The demon comes out of the girl. The girl falls down, delivered. And her owners are now mad because she had a spirit of divination, you know, like Gene Dixon and Nostradamus and, you know. And she had her own psychic hotline, I guess. I don't know, but now their means of income is gone. So they lay hands on Paul and these guys and Silas and get them, and they beat them because they delivered this girl from a demon. So they're getting beat for this and handed over then to the prisoner there, the prison keeper of Philippi, who when he hears what they've done, and it's interesting, they say, the thing that these guys are teaching is not proper for us to give ear to because we are Romans. Very interesting in Philippi. They put Paul down in the dungeon with Silas, down in the basement, and they would be chained, spread eagle, sitting down, legs spread as far as possible, extremely painful. And they're chained down there in the prison, and Paul says to Silas, "You know any good worship songs?" Now, if you and I were there with Saul, with Paul, he may have been singing solo, huh? But Paul says, "I know that one." So they start singing down in the blackness. Now, you have to understand, Paul's not singing, saying, "Silas, wait till you see what happens. This is great. We're going to start to sing. There's going to be an earthquake, and we're going to get out." He never read the chapter. It isn't like he's singing with an ulterior motive other than he loves Jesus. So with that kind of heart, he begins to sing, and Silas sing. He says, all the prisoners are listening, and God starts to listen. Starts to tap his foot. Philippi shakes. Not a normal earthquake, because all the prison doors open and all the chains fall off everybody's wrists. That's a great earthquake. The prison keeper grabs his sword. He's going to kill himself. Paul says, no, we're all here. Don't do that. Because Philippi was a Roman colony. Philippi has all the rights of a Roman city. The soil is considered Italian soil. Philippi, named after Philip of Macedon, the father of Alexander the Great, who had a victory there about 360 AD, changes the name of the city to Philippi. And by now there's a long Roman name. It's four names. It's long, but it's Philippi. 42 BC, Cassius and Brutus, who murdered Julius Caesar, I'm catching up, mustered their troops there and fought with the Roman troops and were defeated. And when they were defeated, the Caesar who took the throne for Julius asked a large number of the soldiers then to stay in Philippi, and in 31 BC, it officially becomes a Roman colony, Jus, which is just Italica, and it's considered Rome. And it has all of the privileges of Rome. The official language is Latin. I'm sure that most of them spoke Greek. You weren't allowed to flog someone there. You're not allowed to scourge someone there. You couldn't touch a Roman citizen there without being put to death yourself. So it's a military colony. It is considered part of Italy itself, of Rome. So they cry, it isn't right for us to listen to these guys because the stuff they're spreading isn't right for us to listen to because we're Romans. So the problem is when the prison opens up and the prison keeper thinks that the prisoners are escaping in Rome, back in Italy, if a keeper lets someone escape, he was put to death in their place. So he immediately takes a sword and he's going to kill himself. And Paul says, no, we're all here. And then the prison keeper comes down and starts to talk to him. No doubt the prison keeper knows the earthquake was extraordinary, heard the girl following Paul around for 3 days, and says, okay, what's the deal? Paul shares Christ. He's saved. And his household. They're baptized. They clean up Paul and Silas's wounds because it says they had been beaten. The word is flayed. Their skin had been ripped off. He puts them back in the prison. He goes to tell the magistrate, hey, these guys, we need to get them out of here. You beat them, the Roman citizens. When the magistrates hear that Paul's a Roman citizen, they come to him and say, hey, get out of here, leave town. And Paul says, no way, I'm a Roman citizen. You beat me. You threw me in prison. You could be put to death for this. I think I'm just going to wander around Philippi for a while. Now, you know, that's not only is that Paul's nature, but he does that for the sake of the church that he knows is going to be born. I mean, the three prominent characters in the church right now are Lydia, a girl that was demon possessed, is delivered, and the prison keeper and his family. And Paul knows that he wants the magistrate and the civil leaders to recognize that there is no law against Christianity, that they have no right to beat any other Roman citizens who live in the town. And he stays for a while just for the sake of this newborn church. Now, this is 10 years later when he's writing this epistle to the Philippians. They have sent him at least 4, possibly 5 offerings. He never asked for it, and they were poor themselves. They had sent him 1 or 2 in Thessalonica, 1 in Corinth. They had sent him a number of offerings, and now he's in Rome. He's chained to a Praetorian guard. He's awaiting his first appearance before Caesar. They have word of that. They remember when Paul was incarcerated in Philippi, so they're sending now an offering to him again. And through the years, Paul has had an extremely warm relationship with this church of Philippi. He mentions it in Romans, and he mentions it in the end of 2 Corinthians chapter 8. So as he writes, there's a lot of warmth to what Paul has to say to this church that is so beloved to him. Paul and Timotheus, which was Timothy. I wonder how Timothy felt about being called Timotheus. Paul and Timothy, the servants of Jesus Christ, to all the saints in Christ Jesus, which are at Philippi with the bishops and the deacons. Paul and Timothy, the servants of Jesus Christ. No, you notice he's not saying an apostle by the will of God. He's not going to defend himself. This church has not challenged who he is. They haven't attacked him. They haven't said he's small and his voice is squeaky. We like Apollos. None of that is going on. This church loves Paul. Paul and Timothy, the servants of Jesus Christ, is how he begins. The doulos. Servant sounds bad enough. Somebody's hiring us, you know, somebody to work in their house, a servant, you might consider it if they paid enough. You can call me whatever you want if you pay me that much. But this is a slave, a bond slave, someone who's owned, no rights. Paul and Timothy, bond slaves of Jesus Christ. And he's going to reflect that attitude throughout this epistle. I mean, Paul's going to say, hey, to live is Christ, to die is gain. His life is completely given over to Christ. Now, everybody here is a slave to something. Everybody here has a master. There's only one master that sets you free. When I took drugs, it was a master. It was a cruel master. It bids you in, it gets you involved, and then it wants to take control. It doesn't want to set you free. Lust and sexual sin, pornography, cruel master, seeking to gain complete domination over someone, not set someone free. Alcohol, the same thing. Gambling, the same thing. There should be no sense of grating on us when we hear Paul and Timothy, the slaves of Jesus Christ. You know, the beautiful picture of that is in Exodus 21. Exodus 20 gives us the Ten Commandments. The next chapter talks about someone who's a bondslave, who's sold to be a slave into the household of a man. And it says, if he stays there and he loves his master, when his 7 years is up and it's time for him to be set free, if he says in his heart, no, since I've come to serve this master, I've got a wife, I've got children, I've got a life, there is greater freedom serving this master than I had when I was out on my own. That then he was taken to the door of the house and they put his ear against the door and took an awl and pierced a hole through his ear. You know, just like they do at the mall today. Only with a door and a big piece of iron. Yeah, they poked a hole in your ear and put a golden earring in your ear, and it meant that you would never leave now that master, that you would be his slave willingly for the rest of your life. Because that slave had found freedom. In this master's house, I have found blessing. I have found a family. I have found life. I never want to go out again. And Paul is committed to his master. Paul and Timothy, bond slaves, servants of Jesus Christ. And he's writing to the saints in Christ Jesus, which are at Philippi. Now, again, those that are separated, hagios, hagion, those that are set aside. We have an idea of sainthood today, primarily from the Roman Catholic Church, and that would be someone like Mother Teresa that's lived a life of self-sacrifice and that's exemplary in some ways and drawn the attention of a lot of people. And then somewhere after that, either people praying somewhere near where she's entombed or interned, or someone touching her casket, there's a number of miracles then that are, you know, recorded and that are bona fide, that are genuine. Then there's a possibility that then they might make you a saint, and then you get to be in somebody's front yard or their dashboard. And you know, we have this idea of sainthood, you know, that you have to do it perfect and you kind of have to float off the ground a little bit. And if you're really a saint, you can tell, because if you see somebody you think they're a saint, you turn the lights out, and if they glow in the dark, they're probably a saint. But the New Testament doesn't know anything of that. If you want to know what a New Testament saint looks like, look at the person next to you. Look around. Now, okay, you know, look. You don't have to go tell your religious relatives that aren't saved that you're a saint. They're, you know, going to want to put you away. But the Bible recognizes that you're a saint. By the power of the blood of Jesus Christ, you've been saved, you've been sealed by the Spirit of promise, your life has been set aside. And it is on the merit of God's completed work that he calls us saints, not on the merit of your performance. Now, that's no excuse to live carnally. But here we are, the saints. Feels good, doesn't it? I like it. Here we are. Much rather be here than on a dashboard, I'll tell you that. Okay, I'm sorry. And with the bishops and deacons there, so the church has taken some structure there at Philippi. There are overseers and deacons. The only particular office of church government that Jesus prescribes is the pastor, the poime, the pastor. Lightfoot says by the end of the first century, there were already Episcopal, Congregational, and Presbyterian forms of government. Now that's hearing right from the apostles who heard right from Jesus, so it didn't take the church long to get confused. But the church does recognize those with spiritual gifts of oversight. And often through the New Testament, whether it's saying that an elder, the presbyter, is the office and the overseer is the function, or whether there is an overseer in the sense of a senior pastor with those assisting, certainly the spiritual care of the church is dependent upon those who the Lord calls and equips to oversee and to watch and to tend and to feed the flock of God. A spiritual gift. It can't be earned. It can't be, you don't get it at graduation. It isn't something that man confers upon you. It has to come from the Lord. What's probably destroyed the church in America is ordination being lowered to something that somebody can earn by so many years of academic work. And ordination has never been that. It's by the hand of God.
2: Hey, this is Pastor Joe Foch from Calvary Chapel of Philadelphia. Just want to throw out an invitation for a night of prayer and worship at our church. And it's for 18 to 30-year-olds, young adults. And you that listen and you pastors that are out there, you know who I am. You know what our church is about. But this night is going to be specifically about worshiping Jesus and seeking Him in prayer. And no denominational differences. That has nothing to do with this. It's strictly about the Lord. So we just want to create an opportunity here for young people from across the city that love the Lord to gather 7 p.m. July 17th. Encourage you to come out and join us. God bless you guys. Thanks.
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2: This is the daily radio ministry of Pastor Sandy Adams of Calvary Chapel Stone Mountain in Atlanta, Georgia. Pastor Sandy is currently teaching through the book of 1 John. Knowing that we know him is the title of Pastor Sandy's message, and today he'll be teaching in the book of 1 John chapter 2.
3: Jesus is an advocate and a propitiation for people who fellowship with God. But how do we know that we know him? How do you tell the difference between a believer and someone who's not? You know, both Christians and non-Christians, they can look a lot alike. The day after I gave my life to Jesus, I didn't wake up with three eyes. I didn't grow an extra appendage overnight. Except for the smile on my face, Sandy the Christian looked a lot like the same as Sandy the heathen. Even though the weight of the world had rolled off my shoulders, if I had gotten on the scales, I probably would have weighed the same as I did the day before. What are the distinguishing features of a Christian? How do you know that you really know the Lord? Well, in verses 3 through 11, John provides us with the Christian's self-test kit. These are very important verses. John knows that Christians aren't tattooed on the back of the hand like concert goers. We aren't issued dog tags to wear the moment we get saved. It's not only difficult to recognize if someone else is a Christian, some people can even deceive themselves. We need a way to test ourselves. It's interesting, when a woman wants to know if she's pregnant, she too can purchase a self-test kit. There's a certain hormone that's always present in the urine of a pregnant woman. This test checks for that hormone. Now, I don't have much firsthand experience in this, but if you look up how to take the pregnancy test on the internet, you'll find some pretty detailed instructions. I read this past week. After moistening the testing stick, place it on a clean, level surface. Wait time is typically 1 to 5 minutes. Now check this out. Try not to stare at the stick.

teach Sunday school or lift up your hands in worship or cook a delicious casserole for every potluck. No, John says the Christian self-test is twofold. First, verses 3 through 6, do you keep God's commandments? And second, verses 7 through 11, do you love your brother? Verse 3 begins, now by this we know that we know him. First, let me say, it is possible to know that we know God. Other religions are guessing games. In Islam or in Mormonism, you never really know where you stand. You die wondering if you've done enough. But assurance of salvation is the hallmark of Christianity. Verse 3, we can know that we know him. It was Benjamin Franklin, remember, who penned the famous words, nothing is certain but death and taxes. But John would disagree. Fellowship with Jesus is also something we can count on. The word know appears 39 times in 1 John. He is writing so we can know. When the Christian scientist and statesman Michael Faraday was dying, a journalist came to his deathbed. He asked Faraday a question. Would you care to comment on your speculations about the afterlife? Faraday replied, speculations? I know nothing of speculations. I am resting on certainties. I know my Redeemer lives, and because he lives, I will live also. Well, as Christians, we too can be certain that we know God. And the first indicator is if we keep his commandments. Verse 4 tells us, he who says, I know him, and does not keep his commandments is a liar, and the truth is not in him. But whoever keeps his word, truly the love of God is perfected in him. By this we know that we are in him. Now understand, the idea that John espouses of keeping the Lord's commandments is different from the legalism taught in other religions. Earlier, I mentioned Islam and Mormonism. In these religions, as in most, obedience is a duty. It's an obligation. You're climbing a legalistic ladder as high as you can through your own efforts and perseverance and skill. Whereas John talks of keeping his commandments as an outgrowth, as a byproduct of his influence and our gratitude and love. In other words, we don't keep God's commands to earn his favor. Our obedience is a sign that we already possess his favor. Having lived with Jesus for 3 years, John knew firsthand that Jesus had such a potent persona that it was impossible to know him and not be influenced by him. You know, occasionally we run into charismatic people who impact our lives. But this is nothing compared to the hold that God takes on our lives. If you're not enchanted by his love and intrigued by his ways and desirous of his kindness and longing for his character, if you don't want to follow God and become more like him, John says there's only one explanation. You must have never met him. Again, verse 5. But whoever keeps his word, truly the love of God is perfected in him. By this we know that we are in him. Our obedience is compelled by his love. If you've tasted of God's love, you'll want to obey him. You'll want to keep his commandments. It's been said we obey God not because we have to, but because we want to. My obedience to God is the perfection or the fulfillment of his love for me. In Hosea chapter 11, verse 4, God describes his influence on Israel. He says, I drew them with gentle cords, with bands of love, rather than lashing and pressing and making them. God drew them with love. And God's love still has this endearing and attracting effect on people. It's his love that produces in us a desire to follow him, to keep his commandments. He draws us with bands of love still. And the more God's love spreads out into the tentacles of our life, the more I get caught up in wanting to please him. When his love fills me, my heart melts, and my utmost desire is to keep his word. As John says in verse 6, he who says he abides

0: abides in him ought himself also to walk just as he walked. But keeping his commandments is just the first of this twofold test. For verses 7 through 11 reveal part 2 of the test. Brethren, I write no new commandment to you, but an old commandment which you have had from the beginning. The old commandment is the word which you heard from the beginning. In a sense, this notion of loving our brother was old school. Over 1,500 years before the days of John and the birth of the Christian church, Moses had written to the Hebrews in Leviticus 19, verse 18, "You shall love your neighbor as yourself." To the biblically informed mind, love was nothing new. But Jesus put a new spin on love, so much so that now John can pen, "Again, a new commandment I write to you, which thing is true in him and in you, because the darkness is passing away and the true light is already shining. He who says he is in the light and hates his brother is in darkness until now." The way Jesus loved made the commandment to love a whole new venture. Jesus didn't just love his brother or a neighbor. He even loved his enemy. Jesus' love was unconditional. He loved people with no strings attached. He even loved the unlovely. Jesus loved lavishly, but his love never contradicted or betrayed his righteousness and his truth. Human love is clumsy at best. Look at our love, and it resembles a sack race. But Jesus turned love into a beautiful ballet. To love the way that Jesus loved turned what was old school into a whole new commandment. In the light of Jesus, the commandment for us to love one another becomes new and daring and beautiful. Hey, Jesus took love off the books and put it into practice. A dusty old commandment that was written on stone tablets was now personified in Jesus Christ. As one commentator puts it, the law came to life in Jesus. And this new commandment, it comes to life wherever the light of Jesus shines. The light and presence and warmth of Jesus brings his love into loveless spaces, even the cold, vacant chambers of our own hearts. John writes, "He who loves his brother abides in the light, and there is no cause for stumbling in him." This word abide, it means to dwell or to stay. You know, often on the street, somebody will ask you, "Hey, where do you stay?" Rather than, "Where do you live?" But I like the slang phrase better. It's really more accurate. Because people today are constantly on the go. Folks don't always stay where they live, do they? At least not for long. Where we abide isn't the address where we get our mail. It's where we let our hair down. It's the influences to which we submit ourselves. Where do you stay? Do you hang out in the dark corners of this world? Or do you expose yourself to the marvelous light of God? And how you treat others is the surest indicator of where you've been staying. If you love your brother, there's a great probability you've been abiding in God's light. But if there is hatred in your heart, I'm sorry, I don't care what address is on your driver's license, you're not living in the light of Jesus Christ. This is the second time now John uses this word abide. Link verse 6 to verse 10. And the person who abides in Jesus, who lives under his influence, is the person who walks as he walks and loves as he loves. John says in verse 10, there's no stumbling over this truth. Again, this is how you know that you know God. The light of God shines his rays of love into your heart. I am a son of the South, born and bred in the heart of Dixie. I was raised in the 1960s amidst the racial bigotry and discrimination of segregation. Even the churches, at least the white churches that I were familiar with at the time, were steeped in racism. As a boy growing up, there was no one in my world who didn't support the notion of equal but separate. In fact, from the same Sunday school teachers who taught me biblical orthodoxy that salvation is by grace through faith in Jesus, that the Bible is inerrant, that the rapture, the church will one day be raptured. From the same teachers who taught orthodox theology, I heard the Bible twisted and distorted to justify segregation and bigotry. I was 10 years old when Dr. King was assassinated at the Lorraine Motel in Memphis. It's sad to say, but the horror of that moment didn't hit me until several years later. For as a child, I grew up with hatred in my heart. Today, people of color, or for some of the younger generation, you wonder, how can this hatred fester? Realize I'm ashamed to admit that it festered in me. I would much prefer for you to think that I've always been loving and accepting of people, but that's not true. I was blind to the heart of the God that I profess to actually serve. John explains how this can happen in verse 11. He says, but he who hates his brother is in darkness and walks in darkness and does not know where he is going because the darkness has blinded his eyes. And this kind of blindness, my friends, is very, very real. It can blanket whole segments of society. We even see it raising its ugly head again today. What changed my life forever was the day I truly met the Jesus I previously thought I knew. When Jesus filled my heart with His light, it drove out the darkness of hatred and prejudice. His light shined so brightly, it filled me so fully, that there was no longer any room for the hatred I had harbored. Instantly, my attitude changed. I had a love for all people, regardless of their skin tone. I marveled at how I could have been so blind. You know, some Christians, they talk about being instantly delivered. When they came to Jesus, they were instantly delivered from alcohol or from tobacco or from a vile temper or from drugs. I was instantly delivered from bigotry and hatred and prejudice. I praise God for it. I want to read verse 11 again, but here's the sad reality. If there is hatred and darkness in you, if your eyes have been blinded, verse 11 is going to bounce off your heart like a rock skipping across the concrete. I'm going to read verse 11, but before I do, you need to know that I have spent several days this week praying for this moment. Like a lightning bolt piercing a night sky, I'm praying this verse penetrates your heart and opens your eyes. For friend, you need to know where you stand. Here it is. He who hates his brother is in darkness and walks in darkness and does not know where he is going because the darkness has blinded his eyes. Blindness is the problem Jesus still intends to solve. You remember while on earth, our Lord opened blind eyes, and he wants to cure us of our blindness as well. And part of abiding in Christ is living with our eyes wide open. Hatred and blindness go together. It's only when my eyes are wide open to God's light and when they're open to the needs of others, that's when hatred begins to dissipate. Are your eyes open to God and to others? I want to say something this morning to our church, especially to the white members of our church. For some of us brag about how we're colorblind. We don't see color. We're not black or white. We're just people. We're all just children of God. But that's not entirely true. It's not true for black folks. The reality of the situation today in American culture is that black people do get racially profiled. Society makes assumptions all the time based on skin color. And often these conjectures are negative and harmful and unfair. And it's not just white people who profile black people. Black folks can also hold preconceived notions about white people. None of us are totally colorblind. Our sin and past racial issues shape our present reality. A loving church isn't going to say, oh, we're neither white or black. It's going to say, we're both white and black. We respect our diversity. We don't deny it. A church committed to racial reconciliation and unity doesn't just make politically correct statements and symbolic gestures. It goes further. And it seeks to understand each other. We ask Jesus to open our eyes to one another. Folks of different races learn to love one another by daring to get to know each other, by being committed to empathizing with each other and trying to understand each other. We need to be color brave, not color blind. Ed Gilbreth is a Christian pastor who happens to be African American. Ed tells the following story. It was my third year in ministry when I got a call from a prominent white Christian leader asking me to go to lunch. As we sat down to eat, suddenly this guy starts crying. He explains that God has blessed him, but he's having a hard time getting to sleep at night. He had just gotten back from a conference where the subject was racial reconciliation. And for other pastors, he had admitted to telling bigoted jokes and using the N-word. He had come home convicted and he wanted to make things right. He asked me, "How can we be friends?" Ed writes, "I was silent for a moment and then I asked him, 'Do you like football?' He seemed puzzled, but he said, 'Yes.' 'I do too,' I told him. 'I used to coach and I have a lot of friends who played. I love the game and I love to cook out. So here's what we do. I need to get to know you, and you need to get to know me. Why don't you come over to my house, bring your wife and meet my wife. We'll just sit and talk and get to know each other. I'll barbecue some steaks and we'll start there.'" Ed continues, "The white pastor was taken back. He said, 'You want me to come to your house?' 'Yes,' I said. 'If you want me to sit here and clear your conscience for all the crap you've done, I can't do that. Friendship is not cheap. It takes time and commitment.' I gave him my home phone number and told him to give me a call. And here it is. Drop the mic." Ed writes, "I never heard from him again." I hear so much talk today about racial reconciliation. And we'll learn to get along by attending some rally and holding hands together and singing some kind of kumbaya. No. If we're serious about living together, we'll all make a commitment to really get to know each other on a personal basis. This is my prayer for Calvary Chapel Stone Mountain, that we'll be that kind of place. Frederick Douglass was born into slavery. As a child, he was sold to Maryland slaveholders. Over his first 20 years, he was beaten and abused and tortured. He suffered all the indignities of American slavery. As a young boy, he heard of Christ and the gospel. But even then, he had questions. "Why am I a slave? Where is God? Where is God? Why is God silent in our suffering?" Regardless of the justifications he heard from his white masters, Douglass began to reason. Perhaps it was not color, but crime. And not God, but man that created slavery. Eventually, he put his faith in the gospel of the Bible and embraced Jesus as his Lord. In 1838, and at 20 years old, Douglass left behind his chains and bravely escaped from his slaveholders. He settled in New Bedford, Massachusetts, and tried making a living in the shipyards. But Douglass had a voice. Frederick Douglass had a way with words. He spoke out against the slavery he had known, especially the hypocrisy of so-called Christians who supported the evils of slavery. Many of his speeches repeated a chastening refrain. He would tell his largely white and Christian audience, "Between the Christianity of this land and the Christianity of Christ, I recognize the widest possible difference." Wow. The widest possible difference. I want to close this morning with a few questions for us. How much distance is there between the Christianity we practice and the Christianity John writes about, the Christianity of Christ? And are we closing down those differences? Or is our Christianity basically just a religion of convenience? Are we picking out commandments to keep that most complement our current lifestyle? Do we choose to love the people who are easiest for us to love? Or do we love God enough to keep His commands, the commands that are important to Him, and because they're important to Him? And do we love the people God created, regardless of our preferences? I want to challenge us all. Does our Christianity rise to the level of the Christianity of Christ? How do we know that we know Him? We can know, but it goes far beyond platitudes and what's convenient. Do we keep His commandments? And do we love our brother?
1: The Apostle John lived life alongside Jesus as his friend and disciple. Who better to teach about Jesus' resurrection and the gift of salvation that's available to everyone than John, who was as close as a brother? He wanted to encourage believers to be steadfast in their convictions, but to do so in love. Hold fast to the truth and pursue God's path for your life. One simple way to do that is to visit our website and utilize all the resources there. You can also download our mobile app. And if you happen to be in the Atlanta, Georgia area, we'd love to have you join us on Sunday. We meet together at 9:15 and 11:15 a.m. And if you're not local, we believe it's essential to find a church near you where you can get plugged in with other believers. Fellowship is key to navigating this life and growing deeper in your faith. No man is an island. So now we'd like to share our phone number for you to reach out with prayer requests or anything else that's on your mind. 770-736-2828. Again, that's 770-736-2828. Thanks so much for being with us as we learn through the Bible together. We believe every word of Scripture is breathed by the Holy Spirit and is powerful and effective. It transforms lives. So please join us again soon on the next edition of Sandy Adams Radio.

0: Are you tired of the devil's accusations, his reminders of past sins that leave you riddled with shame or guilt or doubt again? Today on Truth for Life, we'll learn about the perfect antidote Jesus has provided and continues to provide. Alistair Begg is teaching from the opening verses of Hebrews chapter 10.
1: You see these first century Hebrew Christians no longer going through the same motions, no longer going through the same rituals, and saying to themselves and being buffeted by all kinds of thoughts, oh, what are we to do now? And here this book comes to them and he says, you know, you have in the Lord Jesus Christ one who is phenomenally approachable and utterly reliable because he has become like his brothers in every way in order that he might fulfill this purpose under God. I remember there was an old Johnny Cash song. It went along these lines. It was called I Talk to Jesus Every Day. And I remember a couple of lines from it. It said, I talk to Jesus every day, and he's interested in every word I say. And no secretary ever tells me he's been called away. I talk to Jesus every day. And even when our best friends are unreliable, and even when Satan accuses us, and even when our own hearts condemn us, Christ, as our great high priest, is both faithful and merciful. Secondly, Christ, as our great high priest, has done all that is necessary in relation to God. Theologians talk about both the active and passive obedience of Christ. In his active obedience, he has fulfilled all righteousness. You remember in his baptism when John the Baptist says to him, I think we have this the wrong way around. Shouldn't I be being baptized by you? And Matthew records that Jesus on that occasion said, let it be so now, for thus it is fitting to fulfill all righteousness. In other words, this is the right and proper thing for me to do, as he identifies with those who will follow in his train and is baptized in the Jordan. Christ, in his act of obedience, did everything that the law required. We are lawbreakers. He is the law keeper. He fulfilled the law in every dimension. He was without sin. And in his passive obedience, he then bore the penalty that our lawbreaking deserves. And in doing so, he bore that which was due to us. And this is a recurring theme already for us in these talks. The great exchange. He became sin for us that we might become the righteousness of God in him. A righteousness that God requires if ever we are to stand before him. A righteousness which God achieves in the once-for-all sacrifice of his Son. A righteousness which God declares in the proclaiming of the gospel, and a righteousness which God bestows on all those who believe the gospel. Jesus has done everything that is necessary in relationship to God. Thirdly, he has done everything that is necessary in relationship to sin. Well, you might say, well, you've already said that, haven't you? I suppose in part I have, because in doing everything that was necessary in relationship to God, he was providing this atoning sacrifice for sin. But it is important for us to point it out because the writer points it out. And you will notice that there in the 12th verse, he contrasts what has been going on with the day after day priestly function, performing religious duties again and again. He offers the same sacrifices. If you ever take a taxi from a large airport, you will, if you ever are only going a short distance to your hotel, let's say less than 2 miles, you will feel absolutely horrible if you have any sense of empathy in you at all for the taxi driver. If you don't understand it at first, you will understand as he finally pulls away. And as he pulls away, you will realize that he had come to the front of the line of an interminably long line of taxis that have been sitting there since the early hours of the morning, hoping and desperately praying that whenever their number comes up, the person who is getting on board in Heathrow wants to go to Aberdeen. Only to discover that his fare wants to go a mile and a half up the road to the travel lodge. And then the poor soul must make his way back to the end of that line. I must confess, I always pay substantially more. Even as a Scotsman, I cannot bear the thought of that poor soul going back to the end of that thing. And that's the sort of process, again and again, and round and round. And that's the picture here, not of the taxi driver, but of the priestly function. They went in, they performed their religious duties, having come, their number has come up, they're at the front of the line, it's their turn, they do it, and then immediately they go and they take their place at the end of the line. They never sit, because their work is never finished. Again and again, the process continues. Round and round they go. If that was able to make atonement for sin, all of that would have dealt with it and we would be finished and done. No, says the writer, but since it never could, since it could picture what Christ was to perform, but could not perform what Christ procured, it must be that this great high priest would make sacrifice for sin in the giving of himself. And the wonder of what has happened there in that is just unquantifiable and a source of great encouragement to those of us who know ourselves to have sinful hearts and to reflect sometimes on our lives before Christ that were full of all kinds of badness and nonsense and disreputable stuff. And the devil, who is the accuser of the brethren, comes to us routinely and tries to say, and sometimes in the strangest times and out of the blue, and sometimes in church when our minds wander, and he says, you know, aren't you the one who did such and such? Aren't you the one who said such and such? You're here singing these songs. You're here preaching these sermons. Aren't you the character that acted in such a bad and wrong way before? And what he wants to do is to get us rummaging around in the dustbin of forgiven sin. And the antidote to that is provided for us here. That in Jesus, as our great high priest, he has done all that is necessary in relationship to sin. And hence the wonderful quote, their sins and their lawless acts, I will remember no more. Because of who he is able to do by his choice what we actually cannot do, namely deliberately forget. We are those who can't remember what we deliberately have tried to recall, and who cannot forget what we have deliberately tried to set aside. That's why we need a great high priest. Again, this afternoon, as we were talking about influences on our lives, a couple of the fellows said that Alec Mattia had been an influence on their lives. And all of us who have been the privilege wants to sit under his teaching of the Bible would concur with that for sure. And I was reflecting on the fact that in 1986, I had the privilege of being in Port Stewart and listening to him as he did a series on Hebrews. And as I speak to you now, his words come back to me. And I remember when he got to this portion in the Bible, he said in his sort of wonderfully lilting Dublin cultured accent, which I won't try and imitate, there will be occasions when you will find yourself, believer, he said, going back to God and saying, God, you know, I'm just so pressed down by what happened in 1994 or whatever else it is. And God will say to you, please stop. I have no record of that at all.

our sins as far away as the east is from the west. Infinity. What a great high priest. What a wonderful story. For those whose lives are not only held in the fear of death, but those whose lives are trapped with a deep sense of guilt. And to despite all of their attempts to find some kind of liberation, stumble along through life. And here we have the answer. Scotland produced all kinds of choruses in the post-Second World War era. I think everybody just started to sing. They'd been singing through the war and they kept singing. And not all of them were great. And some of them are embedded in my memory for good and not so good. But I remember there was one that we were taught to sing and it went like this. You ask me why I'm happy. And I will tell you why. Because my sins are gone. And when I look at others who ask me where they are, I'll say, my sins are gone. They're underneath the blood of the cross of Calvary, as far away as darkness is from dawn, in the sea of God's forgetfulness. That's good enough for me. I'll say, my sins are gone. In contemporary terms, in one of Stuart Townend's most recent songs, which begins with the line, there is a hope, he has a masterful line in the middle of it when he writes in this way, when life has plunged me in its deepest pit, I find the Savior there. For he has entered into our humanity and into the depth of our predicament because he fulfills the purpose of great high priest. Fourthly, he has done all that is necessary in relationship to Satan. And I'm not going to belabor this. I simply want to point out one verse to you. Otherwise, I won't achieve my objective. No, verse 13, still in Hebrews 10. That he has, unlike those other taxi drivers, he has completed the task and he has offered a sacrifice for sin once and for all. Incidentally, that's all the furniture that you need in a church, isn't it? You just need a table and a pulpit. A pulpit on which you can have a Bible where God's word has been once and for all delivered to the saints. And a table on which you can celebrate communion where Christ's once and for all sacrifice for sins is remembered. He has made this once and for all sacrifice for sins, and as a result of that, he is simply waiting until his enemies are made his footstool. Until his enemies are made his footstool. Now, there's no question that the devil is a defeated foe. It's the difference between, is it D-Day and V-Day, as I read the history of the war. When the declaration has been made, but it hasn't reached all the outlying outposts, and there are various skirmishes still going on. But there's no question about victory. That has already been declared. Or if you like, in playing chess, if you play with someone who's good, they look at you and they say, it's checkmate. And you say, oh, no, it's not checkmate. I could move my, you know, I could move my knight over there. I could shove a couple of pawns around and so on. And then your friend will say to you, yes, you can do anything you like, but it's checkmate. You can make as many moves on the board as you choose, but you cannot alter the outcome. Now, that is true in relationship to the evil one. That Christ, as a great high priest, has done all that is necessary in relationship to Satan. So let us neither deny his evil influence nor become preoccupied with him. But let us again look at the great spiritual battle in which we engage in light of the great high priesthood of Jesus. And incidentally, in accomplishing all of this, Christ works in absolute cohesion and unity with the Father. I want to pause for a moment and say that because I have watched from the other side of the pond and listened to the ongoing sorry saga calling in question
the nature of Christ.

0: vicarious substitutionary atonement. As if somehow or another Christ was an unwilling victim of the Father. Or that Christ went to the cross in order to twist the arm of the Father. And if you don't know what I'm talking about, then that's okay, you can just relax. But if you do, then you will be aware of the helpfulness of these words by John Stott. When we talk of the Father's plan and the Son's sacrifice, we should not think of the Father laying on the Son an ordeal he was unwilling to bear, nor of the Son extracting from the Father a salvation he was unwilling to bestow. It is true that the Father gave the Son. It is equally true that the Son gave himself. We mustn't speak of God punishing Jesus, or of Jesus persuading God the Father. We must never make Christ the object of God's punishment, or God the object of Christ's persuasion. For both the Father and Son are subjects, not objects, taking the initiative together to save sinners. Fifthly and finally, this Jesus who sat down because his work was complete, stood up again. This Jesus who sat down because his work was finished, is still at work. Hence, the theologian speaking of the finished work of Christ as great high priest and the ongoing work of Christ as great high priest. And if you want your homework, then you go home, you get Hebrews, and you start in chapter 7 and in verse 23, and you read all the way through to the beginning of chapter 8. And after he has described what Christ is doing in his continuing office, because Jesus lives forever, he has a permanent priesthood, right? That he has a finished work and a permanent priesthood. And then says the writer to the Hebrews, the point of what we're saying is this. It's good when you come to something like that, isn't it? Especially in the Bible, you say, oh, good, I'm glad you're going to explain it now, because I just read chapter 7 and I was having great difficulty. The point of what we're saying is this. We do have such a high priest who sat down at the right hand of the throne of the majesty in heaven and who, present tense, serves in the sanctuary, the true tabernacle set up by the Lord and not by man. In other words, he ever lives to make intercession for us. Behold him there, the risen Lamb, our great and spotless righteousness. Behold him there, as it were, as he bears his hands before the Father, metaphorically, in relationship to the sins of those whom he has redeemed. And the Father, as it were, looks to the Son and says, and what about this? And Jesus does this. I mean, this is dreadful stuff, isn't it, to try and speak in these categorical terms. But this is the way my mind works. And the Father says, and what about this stuff? And Jesus puts his hands up like this, and the Father nods and says, yes, that's exactly right. He is not there being re-sacrificed. He is not there pleading a work that is an ongoing work. He is there as the very embodiment, as the very completion, as the very fulfillment of that once and for all sacrifice that he has accomplished on behalf of sinners. And in his ongoing ministry as great high priest, our names are graven on his hands and our names are written on his heart. And I know that while in heaven he stands, no one can bid me thence depart. Because he stands as the one who had sat in completion. Now, I hope this is a help to you. And what ought the implications to be? Well, in terms of Hebrews 4, we should hold firmly to the faith we profess, all right? And then we should approach confidently the throne of grace. Those verbs and that progression, I think, is absolutely crucial. We will not be able to approach confidently unless we hold firmly. So we hold firmly, we approach confidently, and we rest securely. Because Jesus is our great high priest. Now I have about 1 minute, and I will only give you one of my concluding quotes. Here is the first question from the Heidelberg Catechism. I'm going to assume that most of you are not reading it this afternoon. Therefore, it will be a refresher to you and news to some. I have this answer in the back hall of my house, so that when I'm putting my shoes on, I can look at it routinely. Here is the question, and then the answer, and then a prayer. The first question in the Heidelberg Catechism is this: what is your only comfort in life and death? The answer: that I am not my own, but belong, body and soul, in life and death, to my faithful Savior, Jesus Christ. He has fully paid for all my sins with his precious blood, and he has set me free from the tyranny of the devil. He also watches over me in such a way that not a hair can fall from my head without the will of my Father in heaven. In fact, all things must work together for my salvation. Because I belong to him, Christ, by his Holy Spirit, assures me of eternal life and makes me wholeheartedly willing and ready from now on to live for him. Father, thank you for sending Jesus. Jesus, thank you that you came. Holy Spirit, won't you teach us more about his lovely name? For his sake, for our good. Amen.
1: 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The book is titled Christ Our All, Gaze at Him. 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
2: Ken, I gotta tell you, I'm just grateful today. Woke up healthy, ran a couple miles, got breath in my lungs.
3: And I receive that, Brother Josh. In fact, I declare right now that your lungs will expand to double capacity so you can win a marathon without training.
2: I don't think that's how lungs work, or even marathons.
3: Not yet they don't. But I'm about to claim a complete reworking of human physiology and the rules of cross-country running.
2: Ken, you can't just claim whatever you want.
3: Oh, I know that. I have to claim whatever I want in faith. The Lord is going to bless me so much, I'll need a bigger house to hold it all.
2: You don't have a house.
3: Well, not yet. But I'm going to claim that too.
4: Oh boy. Ken is a great example that we live in a material world. But God's greatest gifts are those we cannot see. Hi, I'm Philip Keller, and you're listening to Cornerstone Connection with Pastor Gary Hamm.

Well, when it comes to the way we think about God's blessing in our lives, many of us fall into one of two extremes. But according to the Word of God, the truth is found somewhere in between. Pastor Gary helps us understand this truth today as he moves ahead in his teaching series from the book of Psalms. Here's today's Cornerstone Connection

0: Pilgrim's Progress, Blessings and Redemption.
1: This is a journey we've been taking through the book of Psalms, really through the whole Bible, but we've been lingering here between chapters 120 and 134 in the book of Psalms. These 15 particular Psalms are referred to as the Pilgrim Psalms because these would be the Psalms that were sung. The whole book of Psalms is a hymn book, really, for the nation of Israel. But these would be the Psalms sung as the ancient Jews would make pilgrimage up to Jerusalem, primarily for three major feasts a year: Passover, Pentecost, and Tabernacles. And thus, because they would make pilgrimage up to Jerusalem, all of these Psalms, 120 to 134, are subtitled A Song of Ascent, because they would be ascending up to Jerusalem as they would be singing these Psalms. And so these pilgrim Psalms would be part of their worship in the journey as they made their destination to the earthly city of Jerusalem. We've been looking at this ancient text from a modern application, which is to say that we likewise are on a journey. While the ancient Jews were on a pilgrimage to the earthly city of Jerusalem, we are in a pilgrimage, if you know Christ, to the ultimate destination of what Hebrews tells us in Hebrews 12:22 is the heavenly city of Jerusalem, the city of the living God. And that between here and there, that the life we live now is the journey that we're on. And as we read these pilgrim psalms, it would be good for us to be reminded, what do we need to be encouraged with? What do we need to be challenged about in regards to our own pilgrimage to the heavenly city of Jerusalem? So we're looking at these chapters and we're slowing it down, and we're not looking at every chapter within this section, but most of them. And so far, we've been gleaning a

the Lord for our help. The psalmist begins that chapter by even asking a question. I lift my eyes up to the hills. Where does my help come from? It doesn't come from the hill where Jerusalem is situated. He says, my help ultimately comes from the Lord, the maker of heaven and earth. And he contextualizes it. He says, if the Lord is the creator of heaven and earth, and he's creator, there's nothing too difficult for him in my life. So we can look always to the Lord for our help. Number three, we looked from chapter 123 and glean the principle that we should appeal to the mercy of God, that God is a God of mercy. That word is used often in chapter 123. He says there at the end of verse 2 that our eyes look to the Lord our God till he shows us his mercy. And then number 4, God is our great defender and deliverer. When the enemy comes to attack, God comes to rescue us. That's a good reminder from that psalm. Number 5 and number 6, we learned from chapters 126 and 127, that God welcomes home those who are estranged from him. Chapter 126 was about returning from their 70 years of captivity in Babylon, and the Jews say they arrive in Jerusalem, and it says they were like men who dreamed. In other words, their dreams came true, that they were able to come back to their promised land, even though they had been estranged from the Lord. And a good reminder to us that God always welcomes home those who are estranged from him. The only distance we may feel from time to time between us and the Lord is not a distance that he has created. It is a distance that we create through sin or neglect or just the difficulties of life that press in, and then we just kind of get angry at God or forget God. But God is always near to us, and he encourages us to draw near to him. He always welcomes home those who are estranged from him. And then number 6, last week we looked at chapter 127, the reminder that children are a blessing from the Lord. Part of the journey between here and heaven is to cherish one of the most precious gifts God ever gives to us, which are children, that he entrusts them to us. They don't belong to us, they belong to the Lord. But we are to raise them, we are to love them, we are to nurture them in the ways of the Lord, and we are to cherish some of God's most precious gifts, which are children. But for today, chapters 128, 129, and 130. Let's first pause and have a word of prayer. Father, we thank you that you are good to us, that you are gracious in all your ways, and that as our Father, we can turn to you and trust you, that your word is a revelation of truth for our good. And we just thank you that you love us so much that you offered your son Jesus on a cross, the most supreme demonstration of your love. And we pray that above all, Jesus will be exalted in this place. And we just love you and thank you that you first loved us. And it's in Jesus' name that we pray these things. And everyone said, amen. If you look here together with me at Psalm 128, let me read it, only 6 verses long. It says, a song of ascents. Verse 1, blessed are all who fear the Lord, who walk in his ways. You will eat the fruit of your labor. Blessings and prosperity will be yours. Your wife will be like a fruitful vine within your house. Your sons will be like olive shoots around your table. Thus is the man blessed who fears the Lord. May the Lord bless you from Zion all the days of your life. May you see the prosperity of Jerusalem, and may you live to see your children's children. Peace be upon Israel. So here in chapter 128, you'll notice if you picked it up reading through it with me, that the word bless, or some form of it, bless, blessed, blessings, that word is used 4 times in this chapter. Verse 1, blessed are all who fear the Lord. Verse 2, blessings and prosperity will be yours. Verse 4, thus is the man blessed who fears the Lord. And again in verse 5, may the Lord bless you from Zion all the days of your life. So the quick point here from chapter 128 is to be thankful for God's blessings. To be thankful for God's blessings. Along the journey between here and heaven, never forget all the wonderful ways that God is good to us. Now, there's an old hymn about counting your blessings. In fact, that's the name of the hymn, Count Your Blessings. It was not a hymn that I remember singing in the tradition that I grew up in, but it was a hymn that my wife grew up singing, and so every once in a while, that's how I've learned it, because whenever I'm not as grateful as I should be, she'll start to sing that song to me.

0: really a precious thing. And, but in 1897, this hymn was written, Count Your Blessings, by Johnson Oatman Jr. And let me just read the words to you, because they really are rich and powerful words. Listen to what he wrote. When upon life's billows you are tempest-tossed, when you are discouraged, thinking all is lost, count your many blessings, name them one by one, and it will surprise you what the Lord has done. Are you ever burdened with a load of care? Does the cross seem heavy you are called to bear? Count your many blessings, every doubt will fly, and you will keep singing as the days go by. When you look at others with their lands and gold, think that Christ has promised you his wealth untold. Count your many blessings money cannot buy, like your reward in heaven and your home on high. So amid the conflict, whether great or small, do not be discouraged. God is over all. Count your many blessings. Angels will attend. Help and comfort give you to your journey's end. And then the refrain of this hymn goes, count your blessings, name them one by one. Count your blessings, see what God has done. Count your blessings, name them one by one. Count your many blessings, see what God has done. Now, when we speak about blessings and the blessings of God to us, the question is, what exactly do we mean by that? What is God's blessing? So that we get kind of a working definition, here's just a simple definition to it. God's undeserved favor and goodness that he freely bestows upon us. When we speak about God's blessings, that's what we mean. We mean God's undeserved favor. We don't deserve his favor or his goodness, but he freely bestows it upon us. He lavishes his favor and goodness upon us. And by the way, please note, his favor and goodness can take many different forms. It can take many different forms. And I emphasize that because, unfortunately, in the modern American church at least, there have been these two opposite extreme views that have emerged. And unfortunately, both of these opposite extreme views have kind of relegated God's blessings to solely be about material things.
1: Well, I think we're finding out that God's greatest gifts are not things you can touch. They are things that touch you. 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That's cornerstoneconnection.cc. When we consider some of the more fascinating subjects in God's Word, predestination, the Lord's second coming, the gifts of the Spirit, many of us often land on one of two extremes. The same is true of God's blessing in our lives. Pastor Gary Hamrick explains as we continue today's message now.
0: And so I just want to touch on what these two extreme views are and then try to park it in the middle so we all have a balanced understanding of what it means that God blesses us. So on the one end of the extreme, when some talk about God's blessings, it comes through what has been termed the prosperity gospel. Again, the emphasis being it's mainly about material things and tangible things. And so the prosperity gospel basically teaches that God's all about blessing you. He's all about blessing your life with divine health, with success, with a great job, with a perfect spouse, with perfect kids, with everything just perfectly lining up in your life, because after all, God's favor and blessing is upon you, and as long as you are walking in faith, all of this abundance will be yours. But the problem with that is then you can have some good godly people looking at their lives and really realizing that they have not so perfect health, and they have a not so perfect job. They're thankful for it, but it's not so perfect, and not so perfect bank account, and certainly not so perfect spouse, and not so perfect kids. And then you can be looking at your not so perfect life and thinking, what's wrong with me? And what have I done wrong that God has not blessed me? Remember, Job's friends laid that trip on him. Job's friends went around saying, reason why you've lost your health, your home, all your kids have been killed, your livelihood and everything is because there must be some sin going on in your life and you're not in good standing with God and God's punishing you. Well, with friends like that, who needs enemies? You know what I'm saying to you? It's just like, you know, I mean, Satan, come back and take those guys too. You know what I'm talking about? Just like, why would you say such discouraging, terrible things? Because they had a wrong theological view of God. What we know from the book of Job is that God was working on something in the cosmic realm between himself and what the enemy was limited in doing. And it was all in the end to bring glory to God and all in the end to show us perseverance through the life of one righteous man, Job. Job didn't do anything wrong in his life, that he suffered all those many things. This was something going on in the heavenlies that was not understood by Job. But sometimes we associate material things or the lack thereof with God's blessings or not. So there's that one extreme, this prosperity gospel. But frankly, the other extreme is just as devastating. And that extreme is the opposite view, which is the poverty gospel. And it is the idea that God just, you know, keeps us stripped from anything, and that what God really wants is for us to stay poor, because if we stay poor, we stay humble. And if we ever have stuff, we'll become corrupt. And so it's kind of this Puritan mindset that somehow happiness and holiness don't go together. That if you're holy, you must not be happy. You know, that's not a good thing. And if you're happy, you certainly aren't holy. And it's the idea that success and sanctification can't go together. If you're successful, you can't really be sanctified. If you're sanctified, you won't be successful. God keeps us poor and keeps us humble and keeps us suffering, because after all, the Bible does say that the love of money, not money itself, the love of money is the root of all evil, and therefore God wants to make sure we have little to nothing, because poverty equals purity. That's their mindset. So you have these two extreme views. And the problem with that second extreme view is then you have Christians who look at their lives and they're like, I'm kind of successful. My bank account is pretty full. I have a sweet family. Life has been good. And so the poverty gospel makes me feel like, I guess it's wrong to have all these things and to enjoy a good life. And these are the two extremes that are really prevalent in the Western American church, predominantly. It's all over the place, by the way. But I think predominantly we see it in the Western American church. And so we need to strike a balance here, because neither of those views is right. Neither of those views is right. That said, I want to be clear in finding this balance together with you, that the Bible does teach that God gives us the ability to produce wealth. In Deuteronomy 8:18. And God has clearly made many people wealthy in Scripture, you see. And again, we're talking for the moment just material things, because I'm just talking about the balance between these two extremes, even though God's blessings come in a multitude of ways. But you see Abraham, who was materially blessed. You see Job. You see David. You see Solomon. Many people that God made wealthy. In fact, Proverbs 10:22 even says, the blessing of the Lord bring wealth, and he adds no trouble to it. On the other hand, the Bible also warns against material greed and loving money. There are strong cautions in the Bible about the potential for material things to corrupt us. 1 Timothy 6:10 is a strong verse along those lines. It says, some people eager for money have wandered away from the faith and have pierced themselves with many griefs. Jesus even talks about not being able to serve both God and money. You can't have two masters in your life. You will either serve one or the other. You will love one or hate the other. But you can't serve both God and money as being master. One will be your master. And hopefully it's God, but both cannot be. There are also many constant admonitions throughout Scripture about greed and covetousness. So the Bible never condemns wealth, nor does it uphold

0: poverty as the pathway to righteousness. And I want to make this clear, so I just want to state this as plainly as I can. It is not wrong to have or desire nice things. The danger is found when the desire and pursuit after those things and happiness itself because of those things become a greater ambition in life than holiness found in relationship with Christ. Okay, that's the danger. The pursuit of those things as the ends and a means to an end rather than Christ being the end of everything. So that's the concern. So what's the balanced biblical view of this? Since in large part the American modern church has hijacked the term blessing and made it all primarily about material things. Listen, the blessing of God covers a wide range of things in our lives. Not the least of which is material things, and not the most of which is material things. So let me just do a quick survey through the Bible so we understand the context of the word blessing is used in much of Scripture. I'm going to just survey quickly Old Testament, New Testament. You don't need to turn to any of these verses. You can go back on the archive and the teaching library and put me on pause if you want to hear all these verses again. The first time that we see the word bless in the Bible, is Genesis 1:22. It's when God blessed creation, and it says in verse 1, in chapter 1:22 of Genesis, that God blessed them and said, "Be fruitful and increase in number." And then after the flood, the next time that we see God uses that word blessing is in Genesis 9:1 when it says God blessed Noah and his sons. You see it again as the central element of God's covenant with Abraham. In Genesis 12:2 and 3, he says, "I will make you into a great nation, and I will bless you. I will make your name great, and you will be a blessing. I will bless those who bless you, and whoever curses you, I will curse, and all peoples on earth will be blessed through you." All through the Psalms, just giving you a few examples. Psalm 32:1, "Blessed is he whose transgressions are forgiven." Psalm 40, verse 4, "Blessed is the man who makes the Lord his trust." Psalm 84, verse 5, "Blessed are those whose strength is in the Lord." Psalm 94, 12, "Blessed is the man you discipline, O Lord." In the New Testament, the Beatitudes, the Sermon on the Mount that Jesus preaches in Matthew 5, many times refer to God's blessings. "Blessed are the poor in spirit. Blessed are those who mourn. Blessed are the meek, the merciful, the pure in heart." In Mark 10:16, Jesus took children in his arms and he blessed them. In Luke 11:28, Jesus said, "Blessed are those who hear the word of God and obey it." In James 1:12, "Blessed is the man who perseveres under trial." In Ephesians 1:3, "God has blessed us in the heavenly realms with every spiritual blessing in Christ." So on and on it goes. In other words, listen, God blesses us in big ways and in little ways. God blesses us in visible ways and in invisible ways. God blesses us in tangible ways and intangible ways. God blesses us in good times, hear me on this, and he blesses us in bad times. Because it's sometimes in those bad times that I cry out for him and I find a deeper fellowship with my Lord. And in that is blessing. God blesses us in a multitude of ways. The ultimate blessing of which, this side of heaven, is resting in a sense of complete satisfaction in who God is in my life. Knowing Christ and having that sweet satisfaction of that fellowship with him. Philippians 4:11 and 12, Paul said this, "I have learned to be content whatever the circumstance. I know what it is to be in need and I know what it is to have plenty. I have learned the secret of being content in any and every situation, whether well fed or hungry, whether living in plenty or in want." There's this old chorus part of another hymn that says, "Give me Jesus. Give me Jesus. You can have all this world, but just give me Jesus."
1: 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He is a loving Father who gives good gifts to his children. But when you get right down to it, the greatest gift he has ever given us is himself. We're almost out of time, but before we go, let me remind you about the free study guide that goes hand in hand.

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1: God blesses us not so that we can be a bucket, but so we can be a funnel. 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I just want to be full. 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The best disposition of a Christian in terms of understanding God's blessing is that we see our lives as a funnel.
0: That's next time in Pastor Gary Hamrick's continuing mini-series, Pilgrim's Progress. Now for Pastor Gary and all of us at Cornerstone Connection, I'm Philip Keller saying God bless you and thanks for listening. Cornerstone Connection is a production of Cornerstone Chapel, Leesburg, Virginia.

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1: Jesus is basically putting us on notice saying, be careful the things that you hear, because everything you hear is going to require that you act. That's what Jesus is saying. In other words, the message that he's communicating is, you are required by God to act on everything that you hear. It's not like you can just simply say, I'm not listening. Once you've been made aware of the truth, you're now called by God to act upon the truth. And the more you listen to the truth, and the more you choose to ignore the truth, the more you begin to act in a way that tells God you have no interest in hearing from him.

0: Calvary Chapel Signal Hill welcomes you to Light on the Hill and our new study in the Gospel of Mark. Pastor James Cadiz will be in chapter 4 shortly. You'll see today why we need to be careful about what we allow ourselves to hear, as we're required to act upon everything we do hear. Consider this a warning from Jesus. Here's Pastor James.
1: When Jesus says, be careful what you hear, yes, clearly we can draw a great application from this, in that, why would I want to expose my ears to something that will provide an excursionary force into my brain and take up real estate? I said incursionary. That's what I meant. Why in the world would I want to open myself up to hearing something that could actually damage my way of thinking for quite some time? By the way, there's more nominal examples of this that, you know, people tend to make fun of, but I'm one that doesn't take nice to this. But there was a game that my wife used to play with her sister, her younger sister. They used to have fun doing this because they're both beautiful singers. They both have amazing voices. And so what they would do as kids is they would pick a song and they would sing that song to each other again and again and again. And the name of the game would be sing that song so many times that you get it stuck in the other person's head. And if you can get it stuck in the other person's head, then you win. I think that's a cruel game, okay? I think that's a jacked up game. If I had siblings that played that game with me, they would all get socked, okay? I'm just telling you, it probably wouldn't be a good thing. But you guys know what I'm talking about, right? Sometimes I hear things being sung in front of me, or I hear something being said, or I hear a phrase being said. And there have been times where I've told my kids, stop saying that. Or I'll tell them, don't sing that right now. And I'm not saying it because I don't like to hear them sing, or I don't want to hear them talk. I'm saying it because I know that if I allow them to keep doing it, that thing is going to get stuck in my head with their voice for probably the next 2 days. Okay? That's not what this is talking about, although there is some application to that, right? It's very interesting. You could certainly take heed to those things. You don't want to expose yourself to a bunch of language that's going to trash your mind. You don't want to expose yourself to just a bunch of things that you probably shouldn't be hearing. Certainly, this is true.

true of people who are addicted to certain types of genre of media that they don't need to be addicted to. Sometimes this is the power of music, how music can damage a person's mind and can have a dramatic effect on the way that they think about things, how music can shape their reactions, how music can motivate the things that they say or the things that they do. And that, those are clearly very good applications to this principle. But the most significant application that we should draw from this is what it meant in its interpretive value. And that is, Jesus is basically putting us on notice saying, be careful the things that you hear, because everything you hear is going to require that you act. That's what Jesus is saying. In other words, the message that he's communicating is, you are required by God to act on everything that you hear. It's not like you can just simply say, I'm not listening. Once you've been made aware of the truth, you're now called by God to act upon the truth. And the more you listen to the truth, and the more you choose to ignore the truth, the more you begin to act in a way that tells God you have no interest in hearing from him. He's saying, hey, take heed to whatever you hear. For what measure you meet, it shall be measured to you, and unto you that hear shall more be given. In other words, when you choose to say, okay, I accept it, now you're required to act on it. And if you act on it, guess what? More is coming your way. Kind of funny how that works. When I was young in ministry, I never understood why some of the guys that I respected in ministry always chose to be very careful about what they took on. I actually thought it was a weakness in their character. I actually thought that it was a flaw. And now I'm beginning to realize, no, it has nothing to do with that. It has everything to do with the fact that they're acting in wisdom because they only have so many hours in the day, and they have to do what they know God has asked them to do instead of what somebody else has claimed that God has asked them to do. It's a very important thing. So this is important when he says that. So for he that hath, to him shall be given, and he that hath not, from him shall be taken even that which he hath. You know what I believe is happening here? I believe this is Jesus making one very important principle clear. And that is, if you have, it's because you've been faithful with what you've been given, and thus you will be rewarded with receiving more. But if you don't have, it is clearly a function of your decision to not make the most of what you've been given, and from you it's going to be taken away. Why? Because why would I let you keep something just because you're lower income or just because you're poor? Oh, I know, I'm going to get myself busted for making that statement. It's going to be a really bad thing to say. Now, if somebody is low income and poor because of a series of unfortunate things that happened to them, and even with their preparation, they went through a difficult circumstance, and by all means, I'm throwing everything I can at them. Let's help them. Let's help the people with the fires. Let's help the folks in North Carolina. Let's help those situations. My goodness, by the grace of God, so go us, right? That's not what I'm talking about. I'm talking about the man who was given a resource, but chooses to be lazy with the life that God has given him. I'm talking about the man who God has given brains to, God has given talents, God has given physical ability. I think about this. I look at some of the younger generation kids. Forgive me for saying this. To a degree, there's a bit of despising that goes on in my heart when I see some of the younger generation of kids. It's shocking to me. It's actually despicable. And it's despicable because of the way that they've chosen to pretty much defecate over the things that God has given them. It's a terrible thing to say. I was with my buddy from another state who pastors a large Calvary chapel, relatively large Calvary chapel. And me and him are enjoying a cup of coffee while we're standing in the parking lot on a Sunday morning, I believe it is, watching people enter into the church building. And as I'm with him in the parking lot, kind of reflecting on, the ministry and what's going on, I see this older lady. She's clearly in her either 80s or 90s. She's got a walker. She is struggling with everything in her to walk across the parking lot in relatively cold weather. Now, when I say relatively, 50 degrees over there is a beautiful summer day. 50 degrees to us is freezing, okay? All right, you have this wonderful lady, clearly excited about going to church. She can barely hold the Bible in her hand that's got one of those handles, you know what I mean? She's got her purse that's kind of hanging from her a weird way. I don't even remember how it was hanging from her. And she is struggling with everything in her to get up to the place where she's supposed to open the door and go into the sanctuary. There's two young kids that are standing there. They couldn't be more than 20 years old. Each of them have their Starbucks coffee in their hand. I don't know why it's always a Starbucks cup, but it is. You know, nothing wrong with it. I'm not putting down Starbucks. And they're staring at this lady walking right up to the door, watching her struggle to open the door.

Let her struggle to open the door. And only when she looks like she's going to fall, appear to be inconvenienced, and even somewhat make it known by their reaction, the fact that they're holding the door open, so that that lady walks in. And I looked at my buddy, and I said, you see that right there? Yeah, I see. That's what's wrong with these young kids. They're a selfish, God-hating generation. That's what they are. He looked at me, and he's kind of embarrassed. He's looked like I just hit him in the face. He said, well, you don't agree with me? Well, I agree with you, but those two guys are my staff employees. What? We're buddies. I'm telling you this right now. Fire those guys. Fire them. Look, there is a mindset right now that exists in the younger generation that says I'm entitled. I have these amazing resources at my fingertips, and I'm not going to do anything with them. Like, I don't know how my dad did it. When my dad came from the United States of America, he came with $100 in his pocket. A responsibility to a future family, a medical degree that did no good to him until he got recertified. And he had to work with everything in him to build what he built for all of us. You guys are the beneficiaries of my father's labor. Forgive me for saying this, but I despise the mindset of a young man today who will sit at home all day and do nothing. I despise the mindset of somebody who's do whatever you want to call it, playing their video games all day, get on their computer, watching video. I despise that mentality, and I'll tell you why. The core of why I despise that mentality is this. Because I sit here as a man who has 1/20th of your ability, 1/50th of your ability physically. How is it that I'm doing 100 times more than you? How in the world is that the case? That's not a look at me, look at who I am. It has nothing to do with me. The question is, how many people are taking the wonderful resources that God has given them and basically throwing it away? And here's my thought on that. And this is kind of sad to say, but there are a few kids that aren't doing that. There's a few kids that are busting their tails and they're working hard and they're doing everything that they can to take advantage of every resource. You know what the tragedy of all of that is? In 10 years or 15 years from now, when that kid who's doing everything he can has built a literal empire for himself and his family so that he can unapologetically do whatever he wants to do in the name of God without any concern or worry about the future, the kid who chose to burn his life away and waste his life away will be the one complaining because he's being discriminated against or has an unfair situation or anything like that. It's a disgusting mindset, and it makes me sick. And Jesus makes it clear why it should make anybody sick. Because you do not feel apathy, or you do not feel empathy for a person who chose to throw every opportunity away, who then stands in the seat of poverty complaining that they have nothing. It's ridiculous. You did not take advantage of the opportunity. When people read this, by the way, I've been confronted by activists with this, you know, these Antifa types who read this passage and go, see what the Bible is just ridiculous. It's all supporting the corrupt rich and so on and so on. No, actually, what this passage is saying is the people that have nothing will have it taken away from them because they've been able to aptly show that they are incapable of being good managers as stewards of what they've been given. Why should I give it to them? Why should I? Why should I entrust them to that? I had a friend, he's still my friend, he's a dear man, very dear friend of mine, was one of the guys that stood in my wedding. Every single time he calls me and asks me to borrow something, I'm like, dude, I'll drive it to you. Whatever you want, I'm happy to give it to him. You want to know why? Every time I get something back from him, it's upgraded. I'm serious. Oh, yeah, I borrowed this from you, and it looked like this wasn't really working right. So, you know, I bought this part, and then I added this, and then I fixed it. Anything else you want to borrow? You know? And then there's other people that you know, if they ask you for something, the only reason why you'll give it to them is because you pretty much anticipate that you don't need it anymore and it's gone and it'll never be used. It'll never be taken. Right? Look, I could tell you story after story after story after story about this. Okay? There's a reason why the Bible brings this to our attention. But look what it goes on to say, because it becomes even more powerful than this. And he said, so is the kingdom of God, as if a man should cast seed

0: into the ground and should sleep and rise night and day, and the seed should spring and grow up, he knoweth not how. For the earth bringeth forth fruit of herself, first the blade, then the ear, and after the full corn in the ear. But when the fruit is brought forth, immediately he putteth in the sickle, because the harvest is come. Now think about that for a second. You know, I hear the complaints that people make sometimes about the rich getting richer. Oh, it's such a terrible thing how the rich get richer. But you understand it's a reflection of a natural law that God has created within the world. You see, you put seed in the ground and the seed works for you. It grows. You do the little that it takes to make sure it's supposed to do what it's supposed to do. You don't have to know the ins and the outs. All you have to do is create the infrastructure that it takes to do what's necessary to put into motion what it will already do, and you can allow the multiplying to take place by default. There's a principle there, right? You can learn a lot about building a business model from that. You can learn a lot about how to run your family from that. You can learn a lot about how you carry yourself from day to day. You can learn a lot about how you study in that principle. You see, there are certain things and rules that we go by in the things that we do that we just know if we do this, it will bring this result. I don't have to know the mechanics of why it brings that result. All I need to know is if I go down this pattern and I do it, I'm going to get that result. It doesn't make any sense, but that's just the way it goes. Some of the people that have taught me to do the things that I'm the most proficient at always taught me things in ways that never made sense. They just didn't. It just felt broken to me. Start with this step. Well, this is dumb. Start with this step. Well, this is dumb. Just start with that step. Master it. What is there to master? You tell me to pick this up and drop it. Pick it up and drop it. Do that 1,000 times. What? This is dumb. Come back to me when you've done it 1,000 times. All right? I've done it 1,000 times. Okay. Take that same piece of paper and fold it. And then unfold it. Fold it and then unfold it. Fold it and then unfold it. Okay? I'm using the most basic of terms here. Okay? I master it. Okay, I can unfold and fold a piece of paper. Okay, now do this. Now do that. Pretty soon, he's given you what appears to be 15 of the most nominal, menial tasks that you can think of. And you've done them all. You get to the end of doing the last task, and you have done what's called stacking the masteries. You've got 15 things that you've learned to master. Each of you, by the way, have learned to master things. Like, how many of you have to think about how you're going to tie your shoe when you tie your shoes? Nobody. My two-year-old, of course, would have to think about it because he doesn't know how to tie his shoe. Right? But all of you have mastered it. You've done it so many times every single day. There's lots of different ways that this works. Now, I'm going to speak in the most simple terms because there's been lots of times where I've had people walk me through something using this method. And by the time you get to 15, then he asks you to do something that is so insanely complicated that it doesn't even feel like it's tangible in your own mind. Like, what are you asking me to do? You start by telling me to drop paper and pick it up, and now you want me to do this crazy thing? Gotta trust me. Here's how you take the first step. Go do this. Man, this is crazy. Just do it. And I do it. And I realize, wow, I just did the thing that I thought was impossible effortlessly. And when I begin to take apart the mechanics of it all, there's certain aspects of what I just did that produces a result I'll never understand. But what I do understand was I mastered the basic, menial, nominal tasks that developed the proverbial muscle memory to get through the whole process. You plant seed in the ground. You don't know how the mechanics of it all work. But in due season, it grows, it multiplies, it provides fruit. It changed shape. It brings something to you that is tangible and monetizable. And all of a sudden, everything is well. Problem is, you don't get to experience the benefit of any of that if you don't do what it took in the first place to start the process and then do what it takes at the end to reap the benefit of the process. The lazy man won't start it, and the lazy man certainly would not reap it. If you started the process for the lazy man himself and then expected him to go reap the benefits of it, he still wouldn't know how to reap the benefits of it. That's the problem, by the way, with our welfare system in the United States of America. we start the process for the people that need it, and then we beg them to try to reap the benefits, but they don't know how to reap the benefits. You ever heard those stories of these people that win the lottery, win $100 million, and they're broke within the next 6 months? It's the same principle. That's what Jesus is saying here.
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0: So this gets really heavy because watch this. Look what he says. Verse 30. Whereunto shall we liken the kingdom of God? Or with what comparison shall we compare it? It is like a grain of mustard seed, which when it is sown in the earth is less than all the seeds that be in the earth. But when it is sown, it groweth up and becometh greater than all the herbs and shooteth out great branches so that the fowls of the air may lodge under the shadow of it. And with many such parables spoke he the word unto them as they were able to hear it. But without a parable spoke he not unto them. And when they were alone, he expounded all the things to the disciples. So it's interesting because God uses the simplicity of the parables to teach them, the average person, the person listening to him, the principles that it takes to get things started. And with the disciples, Jesus broke down the mechanics of it. I think there's something really spectacular about that. By the way, verse 33 and verse 34 were the verses that God used to teach me my philosophy in biblical counseling. I'm not kidding you. Someone comes to me for premarital counseling, or they come to me for biblical counseling, and they say, I need help with this. I tell them this, go and do the homework. This is what I want you to do. Here's your assignment. Go do this. If they come back to me the next week, when they committed to having it done and they say I was too busy and I didn't do it, you know what I say? We're done. Why should I keep going to you? You are never going to understand the things that I am trying to get you to understand until you do the basic work and watch the end result of it. Think of it like this. This is like a really cool thing that I think about a lot. The best teachers that we ever had when we were kids, the best teacher I ever had when I was a kid wasn't even my teacher. He was my brother's science teacher. And the guy had a teaching method that I guarantee you was just absolutely biblically based. He spent most of his life in the mission field. I think it was in Africa. And he came to teach at the high school level. Maybe it was junior high, I don't remember. And the way he taught was actually pretty incredible. This is what he would do. He's a science teacher. So he taught very difficult concepts. Mathematics, anything STEM, that was his thing. And his specific field that he was teaching in class was physics. All kinds of stuff. So his style of teaching was interesting. He would do things that would ooh and awe the kids. He said, okay, today we're going out in the parking lot. So when I saw his class go out in the parking lot, I kind of snuck away. And I would always go look what he's doing in the parking lot. That was the first time I ever saw a dry ice rocket go off. You know what I'm talking about? I can't say it online, but anyway. That was the first time I saw all kinds of crazy explosions and sounds and all kinds of wild experiments. Let me tell you the brilliance of his teaching. He would do that, and the kids would be astounded by what they saw. Then they would go back into the classroom, and they would want to know why it is that happened. How could you make a Coca-Cola bottle fly so high in the sky? Like, how in the world? Okay, well, that's a physics thing. Let's talk about chemical reactions. But you can't talk about chemical reactions unless you understand elements. And this is a, and those kids were the best taught kids in the school. Why? Because he demonstrated a biblical principle. And the biblical principle was, do the work you've been told to do. Be fascinated by the result that you can't explain. And when you are fascinated by the result that you can't explain, you will be motivated to understand how it works. And only then will you understand the mechanics that will take you to the next level. You see, the people that Jesus was teaching the parables to, they were blown away. Wow, look at that. That's so cool. And they kept following Jesus because they wanted to see more of it. The disciples saw that. Wow, that looks cool and it's amazing, but I want to learn how that works. Show me how that works. And Jesus, when he would go tell everybody the parables, came back to inquisitive disciples that were fascinated by how it worked. And then they said, give us your mindset. Show us, teach us. Give us an understanding. And those men that learned that way from the Lord wrote books or wrote letters to people like the church in Philippi, where he says, have the mind of Christ. This is what the mind of Christ, where they start breaking down the mechanics of it all. It was because God took them deeper.
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0: Welcome to Living by Grace, a verse-by-verse study through the Bible with Pastor Mark Galvin of Calvary Chapel Lompoc. 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
1: For God cannot be tempted with evil, neither tempteth he any man. That's important to remember because Christ, you see, he could go into any set of circumstances, any situation, and he was never tempted to do evil. In that sense, where there was this attraction from the inside. Because remember, Christ didn't have the fallen nature that we do. Our temptation, when we see what's, if it looks good, even if it's evil, we want to do it. That looks good. If it looks good to us, it doesn't matter if it's right or wrong. It's just, well, it looks good. So there's that desire to do it. And we all have that fallen nature. And we have to say no to it if we're going to be victorious. Believers, victorious brothers and sisters in Christ, victorious Christians. But it looks, you see, for Christ to go before, as he would so often go into an environment was very difficult. He wasn't tempted when, remember Matthew has, or if he was surrounded with sinners. The Bible tells us that, he was constantly ministering to sinners, prostitutes, the lower rung of the ladder. Socially speaking. But he could go into any environment, he wouldn't be tempted. You know, for us to go in certain environments would be very tempting. That's why in Galatians it tells us that we're to help to restore the weaker brother, but to take heed to ourselves, lest we also be tempted. See, if that weaker brother or sister is, let's say, at a nightclub or at the casino or whoever, and well, I know they're there, I'm going to go in there and help them out, or I'm just go in there and pray with them. Well, wait a minute. When you go in there, is it a certain, or maybe they're in a movie. Maybe they're in an R-rated movie. Well, I know I'm going to go tell them this isn't a good place for them to be. Well, if it's not a good place for them to be, you shouldn't be in there. Don't wait till they come out. Or lest you be tempted. And sometimes people, in seeking to reach out, in helping a brother or sister with a temptation there, or an area that maybe they backslidden, they succumb to that same sin. Or find themselves weakened.

So we got to be careful. For Christ, that wasn't the problem. It wasn't even an issue. He wasn't attracted to sin in that way. He was tempted to sin, but once again, the nature different than ours, his nature different than ours. There was not that desire. There was not that the lust, the desire to do wrong. Let no man say when he is tempted of God, I am tempted, or when he is tempted, I am tempted of God. For God cannot be tempted with evil, neither tempteth he any man. But every man is tempted, and this is you and me. Notice this, every man is tempted. You know, we never get to, we're all attracted to the same stuff. We're all made up of the same, we're made up of dirt, by the way. That's what we're made up of. We're made up of dirt. That's what we're created from, the dust of the earth. We're not different. You know, there's no change in material as far as, you know, when you were born or you were just, it's the same.

a death of happiness and contentment. And when we look at David's sin with Bathsheba, you think, there was just that deception where, Bathsheba, she looks so good. You know, I just got to have her. Not thinking beyond, what's this going to mean to my family? What are my kids going to think? What's the kingdom going to be like after I do this? What are the ramifications? It's not. You see, that's the way it is with sin. It never, with temptation, if we don't see it as sin, and that's what the devil is hoping for, that's the setup. Temptation never looks like what it really is. And he uses here two terms. One is a hunting term and the other is a fishing term. The baiting of a trap and the baiting of a hook. And we see that in verse 14. But every man is tempted when he is drawn away. That's a hunting term, which speaks of baiting a trap. And if you hunt, you know what it's like to bait a trap. You make the trap look like it's not a trap. If it looks like a trap, it doesn't work. You remember the old Bugs Bunny cartoons? Elmer Fudd, he had the box or the stick, prop it up, put the string on it, and it just doesn't work. It looks like a trap, smells like a trap. It's not very inventive. And the devil knows that that's not the way to catch men. He knows exactly, he's got the bait. And the whole idea is to disguise, just as is with hunting, is to disguise the trap so that the animal will be attracted. They smell it. It looks good. And then they finally move over. And then hopefully, if you're a hunter, but that's the whole idea. And the same thing is true with fishing. And it's the baiting of a hook here, fishing term. Now, I've always loved to fish since I was a little kid. And about a mile and a half from my house where I grew up on Huntington Beach was Slater Lake. And I used to go there almost every weekend in the summer, three or four times a week, ride my bike, mom would drop me off, and get a box, get a little bucket of a carton of night crawlers, red worms. And I'd fish for, we'd fish for catfish, or they were actually bullheads. And I remember the hook by itself would never work, or just a little bit of worm. Yeah, it's not very effective. So you know what I would do? I would take three or four, or even a half a dozen worms, and put on that hook. And I made sure that when on the barb, that the last part of the worm, I would thread the worm through there, so you couldn't see that, you couldn't even feel it. It was like all you could see was that worm, the end of the worm, sticking up, just going like that, Move around and cast that thing out. And it was just, it was deadly, man. It's what they eat. It's what they like. And bullheads and catfish are not real smart. And, they didn't want anything to do with that hook. If they see just the hook, it doesn't work. But with a bait, you see, that's the whole idea. You gotta bait it. And with different kinds of fish, just like with animals, different kinds of bait. Now, if you're fishing for bass, and that's what I primarily fish for, all kinds of different bait. And for, surface lures, there's crankbaits, spinner baits, plastic worms, and crawdads if you're going to use live bait or shiner. And the same thing is true with trout. We all have an attraction to certain bait. The devil knows that. He knows what you bite on. He knows that he's ready. He knows what to cast out in front of you. He knows how to, work that thing just so. And if you've ever watched bass tournaments, tournaments, BASS tournament, the guys that are good, that are winning, they know the technique. They've gotten it down to a science. Well, they know how to use that bait in a different way than the other guys do. They know how to present it a different way to get the bass, because bass have seen so many different kinds of lures and all kinds of different presentations. They come up with a different presentation or just a little variation or whatever. And that's the difference between success and failure. And the devil knows, he knows what looks in, there are certain things that look good to all of the things of the flesh. They look good to us. Certain things better than others, depending on who you are and where, what you're like.

You know, for some people, it's money, you know, and they're just so given over to money. And so the devil knows that. And he's like, you know, he knows what bait to use. He knows what attracts that person, what kinds of stimulation they need. For others, it's lust, sex, pornography, the lust of the eyes, the lust of the flesh, the pride of life. And he knows what looks good and what you're attracted to. The pride of life, where I've got to achieve, you know, the A-type personality. Everything's got to be perfect. I got to have this. Where you're just driven with achievement and the pride of life. Nothing's really changed. And we saw with the temptation of Christ that the devil tempted him in all three of these areas. And all three times the Lord responded, "It is written." So that gives us an important clue, not only a clue, but an important truth there that for Christ, he used the word of God as his defense. And we too, that's how we're going to be successful in fighting temptation, is you go to the word of God right away. As you sense temptation, find a scripture in your mind. Go to that. Go to the Lord. Just call on the name of the Lord Jesus Christ. That's scriptural. Get into the word of God. Call on the Lord. And claim verses, memorize verses to pull out and hold on to so that you can do just as Christ did. Just as he said three times, "It is written, it is written, it is written." Finally, the devil, he went away. It was because Christ resisted, just as it tells us, as Peter lets us in on, if you resist the devil, he will flee from you. But if you're just kind of going, "Well, you know, that really sounds good. That really looks good. That must be good." Oh man, it is. That's the wrong direction to go in. To contemplate, to fantasize, to think about. There's death there. And you've already taken the bait. It's interesting, isn't it? With a hook, it's on the inside. Once you've taken the bait, that's when the hook becomes dangerous for the fish. Is once he's taken it in. He's free until then, but once he's taken the bait, it's on the inside. And you know, the devil doesn't always set the hook right away. Just like with fishing. If you fish, remember I was, first time I went out in the ocean with my brother fishing for bonita. And he said, "Here's the deal with bonita. We're going to free line, just a hook, no weight. Live anchovy." And he had bought this boat. We went out there and he goes, "Watch what, when you feel something pull on that thing, just hold the line. Don't click the bail back. When you feel that thing hit it, he's going to hit it hard and fast. Let him run. Just let go. Don't pull up. Just let him go." "Okay, I got my first hit. Boom, it's going." He goes, "Okay, let him go. Okay, now click and hit him really hard. Click, you know." But he had to, you see, the thing is, you want to swallow the bait completely. And sometimes the devil lets you swallow the bait. You go, "Wait, you don't feel anything. I'm still free. Nobody knows. I got away with it." Listen, the devil just hasn't set into you yet. There'll come a time when he's going to set the hook and it's going to hurt. It's going to hurt and you're going to be attached to his line. And he's going to be reeling you in every direction. You're going to be pulling it, and there's going to be a fight there. There's going to be a struggle. That's what the devil wants. So we have to be aware of his traps. We have to be aware of his, you know, if it doesn't look good, then it's not a temptation. Just like earlier, if it's not difficult, it's not a trial. You know, it's got to look good. And remember, that was with Lot, with Sodom and Gomorrah. He knew Sodom and Gomorrah was a horrible place. You know, it was San Francisco of the Old Testament, a lot worse than San Francisco. But it looked so cool. It was the well-watered plain of Jordan. Beautiful. Man, they got palm trees. They got date trees. It's green. Great golf courses. Awesome. You know, that kind of a deal. And so, they see, that's what the devil had laid out before him. He could take, and even Abraham told him, "You can have whatever you want. You can take any area, any region. You go in any direction you want to go in. I'll go in another direction." But Lot looked around and he used his eyes, you see. What looks really good to me? Instead of praying about it, I'm going to take that. That's what looks good to me. And once again, just as it is with
You know, the victorious, to be victorious as a believer, to have, you know, we're not perfect. We're still sinners, but there's to be that victorious Christian living that we're experiencing as his people. We're still going to sin, but there's to be that life of victory in all of us as his kids. It's just not for two or three people in church or just for one church or a couple, you know, people that have some kind of secret or whatever, a certain personality. The victorious Christian is the individual who has learned that it's a matter of the will, not feeling. Because like with Lot, the reason he got in trouble is because he went with what he thought was right. This is what I feel is good. We have to get past feeling. Say, well, this is what the Word of God says, and so I'm going to do this even though I feel like this is better. And I can remember in high school and, you know, growing up, just as you guys. Remember what it was like where you thought, man, I found the right person. I've fallen in love. It's like, wow, you know, oh man, this is just, and you're just head over heels. Or I should say hook, line, and sinker, right? And you see, that happens half a dozen times or so, and you realize, you know, I don't know what I'm doing. I've made the mistake too many times. Lord, I don't know what I'm doing when it comes to it. But you think, you know, I can remember being 15, 16, oh, I'm just so in love, and this is the right girl, and I'm just, you know. And it just wasn't. And it was because, you see, our feelings can deceive us, as we talked about on Sunday. And the victorious believer is one who is, you know, we should have feelings. You know, we're not robots. We're not zombies. We should have feelings, but our feelings should never lead and direct us. And when we mature, we get to that place, hopefully, where this is what's right, and we use our will. I'm going to do what's right, and I'm going to will to do what's right because God has given me the power to do what's right. I'm going to will to do what's right because this is what he said I need to do. And remember with the man with the withered hand, his hand is withered. It's paralyzed. He can't use it. And the Lord says, stretch forth thy hand. You want to be healed? Stretch forth your hand. Physically, impossible. Spiritually, though, in the commandment, there is the enabling. When God says do it, there will be in the process, when you obey in the process, just like the guy with the withered hand, in the process of obeying, the power is there. The power is imparted. And there is power in obedience. Wait, I can't do it. I've already tried this. I've failed so many times. I can't. Look, obey. Continue to obey. Will to obey. Don't let your feelings, well, I can't, or I'm just weak. That's your feelings. Get over the feelings. Install the will. Go with the will in the Word of God. God, he's told me to do this, and I'm going to will to do it. And I'm going to hang in there, and you'll have victory. And you see, really, think of how many, you know, you've probably heard the same things that I've had over the years. You know, I just don't feel like praying. You know, for a young believer, I don't feel like reading. I don't feel like going to church. Look, if we're going to experience life to the full in this life and to be mature, we just got to get, I don't feel like doing those things half the time, but I force myself to do those things because I know what it's like not to do those things. I know the idiot I am when I don't do those. I know the idiot I am when I do those things, and the worse idiot I am when I don't, well, you get the picture. If I don't do it, I'm worse. Obviously. Children operate on the basis of feelings, don't they? As grown-ups, we've gotten over that to a certain extent. You realize, you know, my kid, all he eats is Fruit Loops and Trix. That's not good. Kool-Aid, popsicles for breakfast. Thinking, you, as a good parent, you go, look, you can't have that. You can't do that. We're not going to let you. You have to eat good stuff along with, you know, the junk. But you got to have greens. You got to have, you know, vegetables. You got to eat protein and dairy. You got to do that. You know, otherwise they're gonna be a wreck. Sin looks good with the bait, but we need to look at it from a standpoint of God's word and see it's just sin. It's just with the bait. Forget the bait. I know what's coming, and I'm gonna close with one other passage here. Would you turn with me to 2 Corinthians chapter 3 or chapter? 2 Corinthians 11, verse 3. 2 Corinthians 11, 3. You know, praise God. Hopefully we all had good parents.
I had great parents. You know, my mom did let me eat way too much junk. But, you know, as a parent, you realize, now, that if you were part of the baby boomers, we were guinea pigs, right? You know, the wonder years, white bread and all that stuff. It's just, we were ripped off. And it wasn't until later parents started getting things squared away. And it was like, hey, this stuff isn't really good for my kids. But we were kind of like lab rats as the part of the baby boomers, you know? So if you got kids, we gotta think for them when they're little. We gotta help them out. We gotta choose for them. And God does the same thing with us in His Word if we allow Him to. And God gives His best to those who leave the choices to Him. So allow God to make choices for you. Here in verse 3 of chapter 11, 2 Corinthians, it says, this is concerning Eve and her, the fall in the garden. But I fear lest by any means, as the serpent, that's the devil, beguiled Eve through his subtlety, so your minds should be corrupted from the simplicity that is in Christ. You've got, you know, the world, there's a lot of tempting things out in the world, and then there's a lot of temptations that look good to our flesh, and then you also have the devil thrown into the mix, who's orchestrating all those things to sideline us, to detour us, and to throw us off course. And with Eve, you see, as she was in the Garden of Eden, all the trees were fair game. She could eat of any of them, and there was all kinds of trees, beautiful, glorious. But the one tree, for whatever reason, you know, she's attracted to the one tree that is forbidden. And she's by herself. Adam's not with her, which was a problem to begin with. I don't know what Adam was doing, but maybe he was fishing. I don't know. But, you know, Eve was by herself, and then you see the enemy, he sees that right away. He's the serpent. You know, he's the snake. He sees that, and he sees the vulnerability here. He sees, I see there's vulnerability. And he goes after her. He knows the bait to use. He knows that she's

a spiritual being, and she wants to be more spiritual. Realizing that to her, spiritual stuff looks better to her than it does to Adam. Sound familiar, women? That's how it is so often. You know, to girls, a lot of times spiritual things look better than to us as guys. That's not always true, but so oftentimes women are more spiritual. My wife is far more spiritual than I am. But God has the amateur in charge, right? That's the way God does things sometimes. But, you know, but there is still, spiritually speaking, there is a vulnerability. It's not wrong to be more spiritual, but you see, to try and become more spiritual the wrong way is wrong. And you see, this is all new to Eve. And as the devil's there, he's tempting her. Hey, he's already figured out she wants to be more spiritual. I know what line to bring. I know what lure to use here. Hey, Eve, look it. You can be more spiritual. In fact, you can be like God. You can be a God yourself if you partake of this fruit, but it's forbidden. It's not, I can't do that. It's just for, hey, but look it. You know, God knows that in the day you eat thereof, you know, you're not going to die. You're going to be more like him. He doesn't want any competition. See, that makes sense, doesn't it? From a purely logical standpoint, people don't want competition. I mean, if they have something good going for them, and she's probably thinking, you know, well, God, obviously God's got a lot good. He's got a lot of good things going for him, and he doesn't want me to be competition. And I can see why God would hold that away from me, keep that back from me and Adam. He's reeling her in, and he beguiles her through his subtlety. And the devil is very subtle. So, you know, we have to be astute. You know, because we can be thinking about something and, you could be for 10, 15, 20 minutes thinking about something and you realize, hey, wait a minute, this is the devil is trying to take me down this path. And he's so good at it. And he knows how to cover his tracks and to hide his voice. And to, as it tells us, as Paul in speaking to the Corinthians, he tells them the devil is able to approach us as an angel of light. His minister is able to disguise themselves as an angel of light. The devil, he's a fallen angel. He knows all about that stuff. So he doesn't come with the pitchfork, the horns, the red suit, you know, a deep throaty, ugly voice. It's all sounds beautiful, man. Looks beautiful. Feels wonderful. They even contemplate, well, if it feels that good now, just to think about it, think of what it would be like to actually have it. Oh, man. Bible says death. That's what's at the end of the line is death. Eve, through his subtlety, the devil, through the subtlety of the serpent, he was able to deceive her. So your minds, he's saying, now look at, this is what happened to Eve, and now he's pointing at us. So your mind should be corrupted from the simplicity that is in Christ. It's so simple. As we just walk through this life as God's people, seeking to love the Lord and obey him, and when you know, as the enemy tempts us to go off course, if we're close to the Lord, if we're in fellowship with him, we hear the snake's hiss, so to speak. We realize, hey, that's not the Lord's voice calling me over there. Or I know that I've seen this in scripture. I've seen what happened with Moses when he went for this. I saw what happened with Eve and Adam in the Old Testament. And you go, I'm not going to go in that direction. The simplicity isn't just loving the Lord. And when you see and sense something is taking you away from that love, you realize this isn't good. This isn't a good direction. This is wrong. So he makes it so simple to the point where anyone, a child, 5 years of age, can say, this is the wrong direction. I don't sense, this isn't the way it is in God's word. And I'm not going there. Well, next week, we'll continue in James. It's just so much practical information and insight into the Christian life from the half-brother of Christ, James. And more importantly, and as you know, from the Holy Spirit. The Holy Spirit is the writer or the inspiration, the one who inspired the book. James is simply the human instrument, but God used him. And a lot of interesting aspects to James because of who he was. Well, let's close with prayer tonight, and if you need prayer after we close in prayer, come on up. We'll pray for you. Have a wonderful week. Let's pray. Father, we thank you that you're so good to us. You're so gracious and kind, long-suffering. And as your people, Lord, tonight, we desire to be more like you. And even though we don't enjoy, and for the most

0: we despise trials and tribulations and difficulty, but Lord, we love the results. We love that which you bring into our life as a result. And so, Father, may we see the end. May we see the results and be joyful in the midst of trials, as no doubt so many individuals tonight are experiencing right now in their lives. And also with temptation and sin, Lord, may we see the end of the road, the death that it brings, the great difficulty and turmoil that is experienced by those that when we commit sin or we go in that direction. It's never as it seems. It's never what it's promised to be. It's just, the bait's always bad. The bait always ends up stinking. And may we be wise not just to bite into all the stink bait the enemy uses for us. And on us, Lord. And may we be wise as serpents and gentle as doves, Father. In Jesus' name, amen.
1: 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You can also reach us by telephone at 805-735-1511. 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

0: Hello, and welcome to our program, Divine Roots, with Pastor George Nevarez, the lead pastor of Calvary Chapel in Arroyo Grande. Let's continue our study in the book of Hebrews with Pastor George.
1: Go ahead and open up to Hebrews chapter 7. We're going to be starting in verse 4. We're going to attempt to finish chapter 7. Just to let you know, chapter 7, 8, 9, and 10 and a half is very theological. So what we're going to be doing, at least with chapter 7, is we'll take a verse or two or three and just kind of unwrap it, you know, and sort of define or describe what's being said. It's meaty, it's theological, and it's very important, I think, for us to go through every single verse, every single chapter, every single book. Amen? I guess the way you could say is chapter 7 is about how we already know that Jesus is the greatest, right? We know that. By the time we get to chapter 7, we already know that Jesus is the greatest. But what we find out in chapter 7 is how Jesus has the right and the authority and the power to change things. To where Jesus is able to say, you no longer have to follow the law, you just have to follow me. Well, what right do you have, Jesus? What power, what authority do you have, Jesus, to be able to make such a declaration, right? Let me just get my stuff situated here. I'm so excited. I'm missing a couple of steps or two. Don't you just love technology? Why don't you guys say hi to each other real quick while I figure out what's going on here? There we go. All right, go ahead and stop. We're going to get started now. Before we get into it, just a little recap. Genesis chapter 14, we find out that after Abraham defeated the confederation of kings who took his nephew Lot captive, he met a mysterious priest named Melchizedek, who was also the king of Salem. And of course, the reason why we're talking about this is because Melchizedek is spoken of in verses 1 through 3. And we talked about how this Melchizedek is a Christophany, or a physical manifestation of Jesus Christ in the Old Testament. And so the writer of the book of Hebrews points to this story, to this Melchizedek, to once again point out how Jesus is greater than the priests and the high priests. And we talked about how these Jewish Christians were having a significant intellectual problem with the idea of no longer having to go to the high priest in order to be forgiven. That now, by faith, they could trust in Jesus.

Jesus and pray to God directly to be forgiven of their sins. That was very foreign for them. That was a hard thing for them to grasp. So not going to the temple on the Day of Atonement, which was the most important day for Jewish people, not doing the Judaic practices, such as the sacrifices for sin and the cleansing ceremonies, no longer attending or keeping the several festivities, no longer keeping the Sabbath, that was huge. No longer going to a priest to have sins forgiven, no longer eating only what the law allows, no longer submitting to the rules and the regulations, was foreign for them. It was hard for them to give these things up. See, all of these things that I just mentioned were things that they all grew up doing. These things were ingrained in them as being essential in order to be a true Jew and to be a child of God. If you didn't do these things, you were not a true Jew. If you didn't do these things, that you were not a true child of God. And so they did these things because they wanted to show that they were children of God, that they were true Jews. But now in Christ, they're being told that they no longer have to do that. And it was tough for some of these Christian Hebrews to accept that. Not only that, but because they were no longer keeping these ceremonies and these rituals, they were being ostracized. They were being expelled from their community. They were being expelled from their own families. They were being disowned, and some of them were even being persecuted. So all of this was taking a toll on their faith. It was taking a toll on their psyche, perhaps even on their bodies with all of the persecution that they were enduring. You got to remember that as we read the book of Hebrews, remember the context. That the Jews, as a nation, were very fervent and very zealous for their traditions and for their culture. They're very, very patriotic. And the religion of Judaism, that's what defined their tradition. That's what defined their culture. Of course, this made them only more zealous for their religion and for their state. So if you didn't follow the law, well, then you weren't a Jew. And if you were a Jew that didn't follow the law, then you were considered worse than a Gentile and worse than a dog, which was considered to be the most unclean possible. I mean, you might as well be good as dead if you were a Jew that didn't practice the law. You were essentially a traitor to the people, to your own people, to your nation, and to your God. And that's the way they were treated. These Christian Hebrews were going through this. So when I read the book of Hebrews, I'm like, come on, man. Obviously, Jesus is the greatest, but put yourself in their shoes. Imagine having to go through that. Some of you have gone through that. Perhaps some of you are still going through that. But when you put yourself in that situation, it's kind of like, okay, I get it. I understand why these Christian Hebrews were having a hard time adopting this new covenant, this new method of relationship with God. And of course, being ostracized from your own community and your own family only made it even worse for them, made it harder for them. In terms of how zealous they were, Alfred Edersheim, a very well-known Jewish historian, wrote about how during a particular ceremony, a priest forgot to perform a certain step. And the Jews were enraged by that. In fact, so upset did they become that a huge riot broke over this priest's misstep, and it led to hundreds of Jews getting killed that day. That's how fervent and zealous they could get for their traditions and their cultures. They just got so mad and so offended that this priest would miss this step that it ignited this intense riot where hundreds of Jews ended up losing their lives that day. So this is what the context of the book of Hebrews is in. This is where we find these Christian Hebrews having to deal with. So they were up against quite a bit. And so the writer of the book of Hebrews was just trying to persuade them to stay with Jesus. He was trying to tell them, listen, suffering for Jesus is worth it. It was worth it because Jesus is the fulfillment of the law, who alone is capable of providing salvation and sanctification. It's worth suffering for Jesus. And so for you this evening, if that's you, if you're suffering for your faith, it's worth it. It's worth suffering for Jesus. If you're suffering shame, persecution, they're disowning you, they're mistreating you because of your faith in Jesus, it's worth it to suffer for your faith in Christ Jesus. Never give up, never give in. So he will go on to say in Hebrews chapter 7, verse 25, that Jesus is able to save to the uttermost those who come to God through him, since he always lives to make intercession for them. That's going to be the pinnacle, the point of Hebrews chapter 7. Basically, you're safe and sound with Jesus. Make him your greatest.
keep him your

greatest. So now we begin verse 4. Now consider how great this man was, to whom even the patriarch Abraham gave a tenth of the spoils. And of course, this man is Melchizedek. He's pointing out how great Melchizedek was, that Abraham, the father of the Jewish people, gave a tenth, or literally the choicest and most valuable of the spoils, to Melchizedek. All right, verse 5. And indeed, those who are of the sons of Levi who receive the priesthood have a commandment to receive tithes from the people according to the law, that is, from their brethren, though they have come from the loins of Abraham. But he whose genealogy is not derived from them received tithes from Abraham and blessed him who had the promises. Now, beyond all contradiction, the lesser is blessed by the better. So now, according to the law, in Numbers 18, verses 21 through 26, the priesthood of Levi, the ones who attend to the services and the rituals of the tabernacle, are to receive tithes from the rest of Israel. Yet Melchizedek, who was not of the tribe of Levi, received a tenth from everything from Abraham. Not only did Melchizedek receive a tithe from Abraham, but then Melchizedek went on to bless Abraham. Now, in the Old Testament, the greater or more important person blesses the less important person. Therefore, Melchizedek is shown in Genesis chapter 14 as being greater or more important than Abraham. And that's the point that he's making here. Consider just how great this man Melchizedek is. He is greater than Abraham. And that's like, whoa. We're talking about the father, the inventor of the Jews, quote unquote. Probably the most important Jew of all time, because he's the father of the Jews. He's the original Jew, I guess, the OG of the Jews, you could say. And yet here we have this writer saying Melchizedek is greater than the OG, the greatest Jew of all time, right? Verse 8, here mortal men receive tithes, but there he receives them, of whom it is witnessed that he lives. Even Levi, who receives tithes, paid tithes through Abraham, so to speak, for he was still in the loins of his father when Melchizedek met him. Now the priests who received a tenth from the rest of Israel eventually died. But Melchizedek, who received a tenth from Abraham, still lives. Because if you remember, in Hebrews chapter 7, verse 3, it says that Melchizedek, having neither beginning of days nor end of life, refers to him being eternal. So yes, the priesthood of Levi, they received a tenth from all the people of Israel, but they eventually died and therefore stopped receiving these tithes. But this Melchizedek, who received a tithe from Abraham, still lives. He hasn't died. He is eternal. So this shows that Melchizedek, once again, is greater than not just Abraham, but now all of the priests who have ever lived, because every single one of those priests have also died. Yet Melchizedek lives on. Furthermore, because Abraham gave Melchizedek a tenth of everything, allegorically, we can say that Levi was giving a tenth of everything to Melchizedek as well. For even though Levi had not yet been born, he was genetically in the body or loins, a little graphic, of Abraham when Abraham gave his tithe to Melchizedek. You guys following? Okay, good. Sounds like you guys are right there in every single step, right? So therefore, we see that the priesthood of Levi also gave a tithe to Melchizedek through Abraham giving his tithe to Melchizedek. Thus, Melchizedek is in a position of authority of not just over Abraham, but Levi as well. Remember back in chapter 6, he was like, hey, listen, I'm about ready to explain it to you, but you have become dull of hearing. Some of the things that I want to share with you are hard for you to understand. And so he was kind of giving him a warning. Hey, listen, we're about to go deep, so pay attention. Here we go, right? And so that's sort of why Hebrews 7, 8, 9, and 10 and a half are theologically deep, because this is what he was referring to. Like, I want to explain to you things that are hard to understand, but I know that if you're interested in this, if you really want to know, the Holy Spirit will give you illumination. The Holy Spirit will give you understanding. That's what we're doing right now. We're going through this. Verse 11, therefore, if perfection were through the Levitical priesthood,
for under it the people received the law. What further need was there that another priest should rise according to the order of Melchizedek and not be called according to the order of Aaron? So what is this about? Well, the writer is saying, if the work of the Levitical priest had been perfect or complete, then there wouldn't be a need for another priest or priesthood to be mentioned. And yet here we are speaking about another priest from a different priesthood. So the simple fact that God talks about another priest from the order of Melchizedek shows that there is something lacking in the Aaronic or Aaronic priesthood. For God would never establish an unnecessary priesthood. If the priesthood of Levi was enough, the priesthood of Aaron was enough, and if that was going to complete the work of God, then we wouldn't be talking about Melchizedek. We wouldn't be talking about another priest and another priesthood, because Aaron would be the priest and his descendants would be the priesthood that would complete the work of God. But obviously, the work of God cannot be completed through man. It had to be done through Christ. It had to be done through God. And so that's the reason why it's necessary that we talk about this priest from this priesthood. All right, verse 12. For the priesthood being changed of necessity, there is also a change of the law. Okay, here we go. Here's where that change of the law comes in. Here's where Jesus has the authority to change things begins to play. Okay? Because we read about there being a different priest and priesthood in Genesis chapter 14, it is only logical to conclude that the Aaronic priesthood can never finish the work of God. And because God brings this priest and priesthood in Genesis 14, the reason why he even begins to speak about it, shows that this priest and priesthood is greater than Aaron and his descendants, who would be the priesthood. Because God would never introduce an inferior priesthood. So not only would God not bring something that's unnecessary, he would never introduce something that would also be inferior. So obviously, this priest and priesthood is necessary and superior. That's what he's saying here. By the way, this reminds me of when Jesus changed the water into wine in John chapter 2. And if you remember, the master of the feast said in verse 10, every man at the beginning sets out the good wine, and when the guests have well drunk, then the inferior. But you have kept the good wine until now. And I believe that that was the main point of that miracle. This was God basically, this is Jesus basically saying, now comes that which is better. I am better. I am the best. Jesus is better than the old system, the Levitical law. Though the law was good, for it came from God, it is truly inferior to Jesus, who also came from God. So in a way, we could say this, God, you have saved the best for last in sending your only begotten son, Jesus. When you look at that miracle in John chapter 2, so many people make a big deal about, oh, see, the Lord's all about, it's okay to drink wine. What? That's not the point. It's the message behind the point. That which is better has now come. Jesus is superior to the Levitical law. The new is greater than the old. And that's the whole point of what we're talking about here in Hebrews chapter 7, verse 13. Here we go. For he of whom these things are spoken belongs to another tribe, from which no man has officiated at the altar. For it is evident that our Lord arose from Judah, of which tribe Moses spoke nothing concerning priesthood. And it is yet far more evident if, in the likeness of Melchizedek, there arises another priest. Okay, so now Jesus, we know, was from the tribe of Judah. But like he said, no one from the tribe of Judah ever served as a priest at the altar. Under the law of Moses, God strictly commanded that only those from the family of Aaron, or of the tribe of Levi, could serve at the altar. Therefore, Jesus couldn't be a priest because he wasn't from the tribe of Levi. Or else he would just be like any other priest. He would be a priest from the tribe of Levi, and he would be just like any other priest. But we know that he is much more important than that,
much more greater than that. Therefore, in order for Jesus to be a priest, the regulations had to be different. It had to be under another principle. In other words, he had to be from a different or higher order of priesthood than that of the Aaronic priesthood. And so here is where the order of Melchizedek comes into play. Verse 16. Melchizedek, who has come not according to the law of a fleshly commandment, but according to the power of an endless life, for he testifies, you are a priest forever, according to the order of Melchizedek. So even though Jesus was humanly from the tribe of Judah, we got to remember that Jesus was also divine. Here's where his divinity comes into play. See, Jesus was divine and he was eternal, just like Melchizedek was divine and eternal. Just like Melchizedek, Jesus had no beginning of days nor end of life. So in order to be a part of that priesthood, one had to be eternal and divine. Well, it's clear that the priesthood of Melchizedek is greater than the Aaronic priesthood because it is divine and eternal, which means that the priest from this priesthood must also be greater than the priests of Aaron because that priest had to be divine and eternal. Follow me? All right, great. Well, the Son of God, being divine and eternal, is the only one who could be the priest according to the eternal order of Melchizedek. See, look at, if this priest is divine, and this priesthood is divine, and if this priest is to be eternal, and this priesthood is to be eternal, then that means that forever, there's only going to be one priest according to the order of Melchizedek, and that's Jesus. That's why Melchizedek is a Christophany of Jesus. It's a shadow of Jesus, a shadow of things to come. And now Jesus, the person, Jesus Christ, is here. He is Melchizedek. And he is that eternal priest of this eternal priesthood. No priest of Aaron, no priest of the tribe of Levi could ever fulfill the divine and eternal. In fact, he quotes Psalm 110 verse 4 where he says, you are a priest forever according to the order of Melchizedek. Again, no human could fulfill Psalm 110 verse 4. No priest from Levi, no priest of Aaron could ever fulfill Psalm 110 verse 4 because none of them had the power of an endless life. All of them served and then they died. Whereas Jesus lives on forever. And even though Jesus could not fulfill the requirements of the Aaronic priesthood, he was able to fulfill the higher requirements of the greater priesthood than that of Aaron's priesthood. So now, the order of Melchizedek takes precedent over the order of Aaron. That's what we're finding out here. This is what we know. The order of Melchizedek is greater than the order of Aaron. And the priest of Melchizedek trumps the priests of Aaron. For just like Abraham humbled himself before Melchizedek, so do the priests of Aaron have to humble themselves to the higher priest of the higher order of Melchizedek. If you remember on the cross, Jesus said, it is finished. Jesus fulfilled every single requirement of the law. Jesus is sinless and perfect. We'll get into that in a little bit. And because he was able to die on the cross, sinless and perfect, he now has the right and the power and the authority to establish a new order or a new covenant. Now Jesus is able to say, because I am the fulfillment of the law, because I was sinless, because I am perfect, and because I gave myself as a sacrifice, and 3 days later I was resurrected because death cannot hold me down because of my innocence, I now have the authority, the right, and the power to change things around. You no longer have to live by the law. You now have to live by me. I have taken over the law. I have trumped the law, I guess you could say. And so Jesus says that. Jesus' death on the cross says that. And then God confirmed his right. He confirmed his power. He confirmed his authority when he declared, when you go back to Psalm 110 verse 4, he says, you are a priest forever according to the order of Melchizedek. God the Father is the one that confirms
this right, this power, and this authority that Jesus has. So Jesus isn't just saying stuff without any confirmation. His Father is saying, yes, what my Son is saying is true. If he says that he can change things, I confirm that he has the right to change things. And if you remember, like in the Gospels, you know, Jesus was saying, you know that the law says this, but I say this. He was changing things. He was really explaining things and fulfilling things. But this is where Jesus gets the right and the power and the authority to change things, because he comes from a higher order than that of, well, even Moses and Levi. Levi was the one that would execute the law, whereas Moses was given the law. And yet Jesus is greater than Moses, greater than Levi. He comes from a priesthood that's higher than Aaron's priesthood. So now verse 18, he goes on to say, for on the one hand, there is annulling of the former commandment because of its

0: For on the one hand, there is annulling of the former commandment because of its weakness and unprofitableness. For the law made nothing perfect. On the other hand, there is the bringing of a better hope through which we draw near to God. So because now Jesus has the right and the power and the authority to change things, the former requirements are rejected. The law is now no longer having to be followed because it's weak and useless in comparison to Jesus. Now let's understand here that the reason why it's weak and useless is because it couldn't accomplish everything that God required. In its weakness, the law made nothing perfect. Though the law did a great job in setting God's perfect standard, it does not give the power to keep that standard. Only the Holy Spirit has the power to give us the ability to follow God's commandment. The only way that the Holy Spirit can come within us is through Jesus Christ, not through the law.
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0: all of these things, we can read the stories, the Bible, the illustrations, and believe them. But until we appropriate them to our own lives, they're not going to help us. You can't get better in the wilderness by just learning that you can get better in the wilderness. You have to trust God. You have to do what He says. You have to follow His instruction. And when you do that, you find out He is always enough. He's enough for every situation if we'll just trust Him. And that's the message of Exodus chapter 16. We still have several more messages of encouragement from the series called Making Sense of It All. 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Go there. You'll find all the information that you need. And don't forget to join us tomorrow as we continue and conclude this week together.
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0: Welcome to The Word Made Plain with Senior Pastor Tony Clark of Calvary Chapel Newport News in Virginia. Currently, Pastor Tony is teaching a study in the book of Psalms. 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
1: All right, let's dive into the Word of God together. Turn with me in your Bibles to Psalm 119 as we're continuing our study through this chapter. We're making our way on through Psalm 119. We're going to be looking at verses 129 to 136. Psalm 119, 129 to 136. And Father, thank you. Thank you so much for loving us, Lord. Thank you for loving us the way that you do. And that, Lord, you give us this word because you love us. And so, Lord, give us ears to hear what the Spirit of God is going to say to us today in Jesus' name. Amen. All right. Psalm 119, looking at verses 129 to 136. The title of this message is Direct My Steps. Direct

my steps. Now, this is the cry of my heart, because I'm human and I don't always know what is ahead of me, and I don't always know what's best for me. And this is why it is so good to have a personal relationship with God, who is all-knowing, because we can ask him to direct our way and he would do just that. And this is what the psalmist is going to pray to God. You remember, this chapter is dealing with the prayer that the psalmist is praying to God. Look what he says in verse 129. It says, your testimonies are wonderful, therefore my soul keeps them. Now, I love it how the psalmist constantly declared his wonder and amazement in the word of God. It was a constant fascination to him. Therefore, or because of this, he said that his soul will keep them. I want to draw your attention to that word wonderful. The Hebrew word is pele, and it means astonishing, fabulous, as to how God deals with mankind. In other words, the psalmist is saying that God's testimonies are superhuman. They are supernatural as to how they instruct, comfort, and direct our lives. He said, I can't help but to keep them. It is when we refuse to keep the word of God is when we find our lives without direction, when we are confused as to what to do in life. Because we're living in a day that the Bible talks about, it said there's going to be a famine in the last days, not of food or drink, but a famine for the word of God. When we're living in those days, and because there's very few people who are really reading and studying and taking time to dive into the word of God, there are a lot of people who are walking around aimlessly in the dark, not having direction in life, because it's the word of God that gives us that direction. So if there is an ignorance of the word of God or a refusal to get into the word of God, no wonder this generation seems to be lost, seems to not have any direction in life. You know, you can ask many young people today, and you know, what are you doing? Well, I'm going to school. Well, what you studying for? I don't know, but I'm going to school. You got a major? I said, go ahead and get those prerequisites out of the way. You figure it out. There's a lot of people don't know where to turn, where to go, because it's the word of God that gives us direction. Because God's will is contained in his word. And if you don't know God's word, you're ignorant of his will. So you're trying to figure it out on your own. And we're going to get more into that in a little bit. And all of these things the psalmist is describing is who Jesus is. He is the word in bodily form. John 1:14 says, it's not on the screen for you note takers. It says, and the word became flesh and dwelt among us. Speaking of Jesus Christ, he is the embodiment. He's the word of God incarnate in human flesh. And he is truly wonderful. And I'm astonished and amazed at how he took my place on the cross and died for me. And because of this, he is also truly marvelous. When you get, the more you know him, the more you love him. And this is what the psalmist is describing here in these verses. Look at verses 130 and 131. It said, the entrance of your words give light. It gives understanding to the simple. I opened my mouth and panted, for I long for your commandments. Now, the psalmist is repeating a phrase he used in verse 105. He is saying, when the word of God came into his life, it brought light into his situation. It brought a clarity and a focus in his life. To prove this, the Hebrew word for entrance in verse 130 is petah. It's petah, should I say. And it means an opening, an unfolding as a tent flap opens to allow light to come in. And this is the power of the word of God. When we open the tent flap
of our lives to it, it brings in a flood of divine light to come to our minds. Most people never experience this divine light of God's word to direct them because of either a prejudice towards the word of God or an indifference. And maybe you hear, and I just described you. Are you indifferent towards the word of God? You can take it or leave it. I know it's the Bible, but, you know, what am I supposed to do with that? You know, I can take it or leave it. Or there is a prejudice towards it, believing that it is only the words of men. You've come across many people. Well, you believe the Bible? Oh, you know, that Bible was written by man. Or that part of the Bible is not for today, you know. It is written for people in yesteryear, but today in all of our sophistication, technology, advancements in life, that Bible doesn't apply to us today. See, this mindset towards the word of God keeps you in the dark. Your life will lack direction that you need. The tent flap of your life is closed to the light of God's word in its entirety. And this is why Psalm 119, 105 said, remember, your word is a lamp unto my feet and it's a light unto my pathway. And see, when you allow the word of God to come into, when you open the tent flap of your life to the light of God's word, it gives you direction, shows you your feet, where you stand right now with God. It shows you which way to go to get right with God or where you need to go in life. It's all contained in the word of God. Then he said at the end of verse 130, that the word of God is so powerful and life-giving that it gives understanding to the simple. Meaning you don't have to be a great intellectual giant to understand God's word. You can be very simple. This refers to being simple-hearted, meaning that even a child can benefit and understand the divine truths that are contained in it. It's no doubt about it. We have to teach our kids the word of God. We have to get them to a lost art, memorize the word of God. I taught my kids at least 3 sets of ABC scriptures, meaning each letter corresponds to a Bible verse. A, all have sinned and fallen short of the glory of God. B, believe on the Lord Jesus Christ and you shall be saved. C, confess your faults one to another and pray for them. And I taught them at least 3 sets of them. You know why I did that? Not so I can try to be cute with my kids. No, I did that because I knew I would not be with them at all times and that they needed God's word to convict them and direct them when I'm not even around. I can't be with them all the time. But that word can. That word, if I hid in my heart that I might not sin against you. So therefore, if the word is hidden in their heart when I'm not around, hey, it'll keep them from sin. Dwight Moody said at one time, sin will keep you from this book and this book will keep you from sin. And this is why I did that. The children can understand the word of God. This is why as we go through the Bible from Genesis to Revelation, guess what? The children's ministry, they going through it as well. Did you know that? Those kids back there, they getting it on their level as we're getting it on this level, on adult level. And so he's saying that the word of God is even for the simple. And this saying that God didn't make salvation or growth in him a matter of the intellect. Even the simple can approach God's word, expecting him to give them understanding. So being simple cannot be an excuse as to why someone cannot approach God's word. I have people all the time tell me, you know, well, you know, I hear you talk about memorizing God's word. You know, well, you know, I just, you know, my mind is not what it used to be. I'm telling you, the power of God's word has been proven to heal people with mental disorders and all kind of neurological
issues go, the word of God. You say, oh, come on. Yes, they've done studies of these things. The power

0: the word of God, how it can transform. Let this mind be in you, which was also in Christ Jesus. It can transform your mind, your thinking. The power is in the word of God. You'd be surprised what your mind remember. The Nike slogan is, how do you know that? Have it your way, have it your way. Who's that? That's Burger King, for those who are my age and older. And when it used to be a jingle. And we remember the dumbest stuff. Nursery rhymes that's just silly that we learned in kindergarten, first grade. We still remember them today. The mind is powerful. Don't let the enemy cheat you and tell you you can't memorize things. You have memorized some of the dumbest stuff. I have too. And I'm just like, okay, how do I know that? That's crazy. It's because the advertisement, they have hit us with so many times on social media, TV, and then we just memorize. We just say it in our sleep. We can memorize the word of God. You need that word. Because when you're at work, when you're faced with a temptation, when you're at the crossroads of life, not knowing which path to take, that the Holy Spirit would take the word of God you memorize and bring it back to your remembrance, and you can walk in the will of God. God's will is in his word. As you memorize the word, he will reveal his will to your life. And you won't be walking around like this, aimlessly just trying to, quote unquote, figure it out. So anyone can come to the word of God and God will speak to them. Now, what he said in verse 131 is powerful. He came to the word of God. He opened his mouth and notice and panted for God's word as an animal that is thirsty for water. You remember as we were going through the summer in the Psalms, the sons of Korah in Psalm 42 verses 1 and 2 said a similar thing. It says, as a deer pants for the water brooks, so pants my soul for you, O God. My soul thirsts for God, for the living God. When shall I come and appear before God? The sons of Korah were panting, thirsty for God. I have to ask us today, what are you thirsty for? Are you thirsty for love? Thirsty for success? Thirsty for companionship? Thirsty for marriage? Or thirsty not to be married? There is nothing wrong with the things that I mentioned, but are you thirsty for them? That's the key. So often when we're thirsty for the things of the world, we come up empty, number one. And then when we thirst for the things of the world, it also has us doing very heinous things sometimes, some very bad things. When you're thirsting for love, it causes you to look for love in the wrong places. And I've seen this in so many people's lives. You know, what we're reading about in the Bible here and the people in the Bible, how they were thirsty for God, panting for him and his word. This seems so strange to our modern day. It seems fanatical and even perhaps weird that they were panting for God. They came to the word of God thirsty. They came to the word of God panting to finally read what God's word said. That just sounds so weird to us today. Strange to our ears. But you remember what is an abbreviation of fanatical is fan. And I want to be a fan of God. I want to thirst for him. I want to pant for him. As a deer pants for the water brooks, like the psalmist is describing here. It just sounds just strange to our modern mindset. You know, I read about the great people of God in the past, and I marvel at them. There's a guy named John Flavel. He was a Puritan, lived during the Puritan time. There's a little, if you look up Flavel, and there's like a little 2-minute, 34-second video of him describing what is the greatest thing in heaven. What would be the greatest thing in heaven? And he began to talk about Christ and how Christ is the greatest. And he goes on, and you listen to him, it's like, who is this? What is he saying? Or Brother Lawrence. You hear me talk about him practicing the presence of God. You can listen to that book audio, and you just listen to his communication with God. And it's like, what is this? What kind of people are these? Or John Fletcher said the day was ill spent unless he spent 8 to 10 hours in prayer. Joseph Abilene, he used to wake up before 3 every day. He said if he heard a workman or a construction worker at his job before he was up, he said, "Does not my master deserve better?" And this one guy, John Fletcher, he stained the walls of his room with the breath of his prayers. Who are these people? One guy, you know, he died, and they noticed he had these camel knees, these little knobby knees. They said, "Man, what's up with those knees?" And all of a sudden, they looked by the side of his bed. There were 2 grooves where he prayed so much that he dug grooves in the hardwood floors beside his bed. And I read this stuff, and I'm just like, okay, who are these people? These are people we're reading about. Watch this. If the Lord should tarry 100 years from now, would anybody read of us today? Would anybody read about us and our lives and our relationship with God? And they say, "Wow, this inspires me to do the same." Will anybody read any of us? And here it is. Many of these people lived 200-300 years ago. And we're reading about them still. And I look at us with our social media and our TV and our rah, rah, rah football and all this stuff. Basketball season's next Wednesday, and we can't wait. But, you know, we got all this stuff. And I'm just like, Lord, will anybody even care about our walk with you, Lord? Not 100 years from now, 10 years from now, 10 days from now. Does our walk inspire anybody? I read what these guys, how they pray, and I'm inspired. I read about Flavo. I read about C.H. Spurgeon. I read about Brother Lawrence. I read about John Fletcher. And I read these guys, and I'm just like, Lord, what? Who are these people? What kind of walk did they have with you that they would spend this much time with you? And, you know, just this morning I was praying, and I said, Lord, why is it that I'm in such a hurry to get out of your presence than to be in your presence? You know how you're reading? You're like, okay, I got one more chapter to go. Okay, I'm at the end. All right, I'm gone. I got to go off and do the things I do for the day. And I'm just like, these people wanted to be in the presence of God. And so often you know how some of you are. Y'all, I'm normally the first one off the stage. And before I can get out there, there's folks, I look out the window already at their car. I'm just like, yikes. Why are we in such a, hurry? They never heard of anything like Sunday fun day. They never heard of that. They wouldn't dare even say that. Sunday was every day for them. And they spent just hours in the presence of God. I wonder, okay, how'd y'all do that? I'm sure you had a job. You had something to do, you know. And I'm always amazed. These people inspire me. I read C.H. Spurgeon, or I read some of the Puritans, John Owens, the pastor of the Puritans, and I read some of them, and I'm Richard Baxter, and I'm just like, am I even saved? These people, they're of a different sort here. They were different. You know, Me and my son and my son from Indiana, we're in this group chat, and we're looking at the kids today coming up. They're, you know, like 6'9", 8th graders, doing all kind of stuff. 10-year-olds dribbling the ball like they for the Harlem Globetrotters or something. And I'm just like, these kids are different today. I look at these Christians, I'm like, they were different. They were of a different sort. What? And I'm like, oh, Lord, just, Lord, have mercy upon us. The Bible says that there's going to be a famine in the last days, not of food or drink, but a famine for the word of God. And we see that today. And no wonder so many people are directionless. And they're walking around as if they're in the dark, tripping over things, tripping over each other. And we see this. I'm going to get more into that a little later. So he said that his panting came from a longing he had for God's commandments. The Hebrew word for longing is ya'ab, and it means a deep desire. It was this deep desire for God's word that caused him to pant for God every time he approached the word. I just wonder, what do we long for? Whatever it is, the very thought of it causes you to pant or have a deep desire for it. For the psalmist, it was the word of God. What is it for you? What do you long for? Oh, I long to be married. Okay, that has its place. That does. It has its place. But see, when you long for it, like we're talking about here, it will cause you to pant for it. And all of your energy, all of everything within you is going to be aimed towards that. And when it should be the Lord, it should be. That's why the Bible says, seek ye first the kingdom and his righteousness, and all these other things you're longing for will be added unto you. You got it out of order. You're longing for all these other things and forgot to seek him first. That's the key. Look what it says in verse 132 and 133. It says, look upon me and be merciful to me as your custom is toward those who love your name. Direct my steps by your word and let no iniquity have dominion over me. Now, the psalmist is asking God for a couple of things, two things in verse 132. Number one, to look. And number two, to be merciful. He understood that God sees everything. Then he went right into asking God to be merciful. Why? Because God sees it all. The good, the bad, and the ugly of our thoughts, our words, our deeds. So he knew that he needed God to be merciful upon him. Then he added, as your custom is towards those who love your name. The psalmist understood that God had a custom to being merciful, which means not giving us what we really deserve. We really deserve total destruction, hell, because we are so sinful and he is so holy. We deserve destruction. To show you that God is not somebody to be played with. People like to play with God.
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2: Well, imagine a Jew married to a Gentile trying to observe their dietary laws, their annual festivals, keep kosher and ceremonially clean. They wouldn't be able to do that. Some people, some dating will say, well, as long as we love each other, it'll all work out. The issue is not, will it work out? The issue is, will this marriage enjoy God's blessing? That should be the primary issue. Will this relationship, an eventual marriage perhaps, will it fulfill God's will for my life? That's why Paul said in 2 Corinthians 6, and you knew I would bring up this passage, do not be unequally yoked together with unbelievers. For what fellowship has righteousness with lawlessness? What communion has light with darkness? So they put their foot down. These men are saying, we're going to be under scriptural authority and we want relational purity. So an unbelieving guy comes along, men, and says, I want to get to know your daughter. Your answer should be, if you don't know Jesus Christ, you don't get to know my daughter. If you're not following Jesus Christ, I don't want her following you. Men, the two most important decisions you'll ever make in your life, the two most important questions. Number one, who is your God? And number two, who's your wife? And women, the two most important questions, who's your God? Who is your husband? Two most important issues you will ever have in your life. If you can't agree on God, you're not going to agree on much else. You add kids to that mix and you will have a confusing situation. By the way, you may not know this, but this is according to a first-rate survey done by Pew Research and Baylor University. They discovered that interfaith couples, that is, husband and wife with different religious affiliations, tend to have a higher divorce rate than same-faith couples. So it's really not an issue. As long as we love each other, it'll all work out. So they are making a clear commitment to a clear separation. So priority number one, scriptural authority, and then relational purity. The third is spiritual regularity. Now, this concerns the Sabbath day. Look at verse 31. If the peoples of the land brought wares or any grain to sell on the Sabbath day, we would not buy it from them on the Sabbath or on a holy day. And we would forego the seventh year's produce and exacting of every debt. Essentially, they're saying, we're going to keep the Sabbath day and we're going to keep the Sabbath year. Did you know there was a Sabbath year as well as a Sabbath day? What day is the Sabbath day? Anybody know? What day of the week? Saturday. Begins Friday night, sundown, to Saturday at sundown. That's Sabbath, Jewish Sabbath. But there was also a sabbatic year. And the commandment that God gave the children of Israel, they have not kept this for, well, I'll tell you in a minute how long exactly. They had not kept it. So what it was is they would go to their fields, they would plant.

they would harvest for 6 years. On the seventh year, they would do absolutely nothing. For an entire year, the land would not be tilled, would not be cultivated. They would just let whatever grows from the land feed them for 1 year. Let the land rest. Every 7 years, let the land rest. That's an exercise of faith. Trusting God for 12 months, doing no business, but trusting that whatever God brings in, He'll provide. Well, they had not done that for 490 years. Now, if you keep a Sabbath year every seventh year, 490 years, how many Sabbath years did they break? 70 years. How long was the Babylonian captivity? 70 years. That's one of the reasons they went into captivity for

0: for believers except for one, and that's the Sabbath. Sabbath was uniquely given to the Jewish nation. In the New Testament, Jesus said, man was not made for the Sabbath. The Sabbath was a gift from God for you, for man. And then Paul said, one man may esteem one day of the week over all the other days, like Sabbath. Another guy will say, all the days of the week are the same. And then Paul said, let each one be persuaded in his own mind. So pick a day that you're going to enjoy as your Sabbath of rest before the Lord, a day of worship. In the New Testament, it happened to be Sunday, Acts chapter 20, on the first day of the week when the disciples gathered together. Why Sunday? Why not Saturday? Because Jesus rose from the dead on Sunday, first day of the week. That's why the church gathered. So in Nehemiah 10, they're saying, okay, here's our priority list. We're going to go back to the Bible. We're going to keep our relationships pure. And we're going to orient our business so that we shut down one day a week and not buy and sell, because some of the Jewish people were saying, let's keep our business open 7 days a week because it's a good business opportunity. And now they're saying, no more. We're going to actually keep this day holy. Now, I have a question. It would be for them or for us. Would you rather operate 7 days a week in your business without God's blessing? Or would you rather operate 6 days a week with God's blessing? That becomes a question. You can get more done in 6 days that are blessed by God than you could ever get in 7 days that are not blessed by God. Let me make application to us today in 2025. Set the example that going to church is going to be for you a weekly activity. I realize I am speaking to a culture where the average born-again Christian goes to church 2 out of 4 weekends a month. That's the average. But I'm saying set the example that church is going to be a weekly activity. It's going to take priority over work, over your kids' sporting activities, over the golf game that's on television. This is, you know, when I was a kid, if I asked my parents, hey, it's Sunday, are we going to church? I never, ever, ever asked that question. Because if I did, they would say, are you breathing? Are you alive? Of course, it's Sunday. We are always going to church. They made it a priority. I grew up with that. You go, well, why weekly? Why does the Bible, Old and New Testament, make it a weekly practice? Okay, I want to answer that. Think of what you're exposed to for 6 days a week. Think of the messages you hear, the conversations you hear, the values you hear and see around you. And so what is shaping your reality? This is why we go back to church and get a dose of the truth and get reminded of who we are. I know for a fact that many of you work in offices and businesses where people do not think that what you believe is awesome. And the church is the place you need to come back to remind yourself of what is really true. So it's where we get reoriented. Church is the one place that reminds us we're not weird. Some of you are weird, but you come to church, you go, wow, that's right. This is right. This is not weird. The world thinks it is, but I come back here and I get reoriented. I meet people all the time, not just locally, but different places who say, hey, we listen to you on the radio or watch your YouTube channel. And I think, well, that's neat. Thank you very much. And I talk to them and then I usually follow up and saying, where do you go to church? You'd be amazed at the answers. You know, my kids have, in my work or my wife, we were hurt. They don't go to church. You have no right to give up on church. Jesus didn't give up on the church. He said, I've come to build my church. The only thing he said he's going to build.
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1: I've always been amazed that Christians can have the strongest convictions about everything except this. They have the conviction that the Bible is God's Word. They have the conviction that Jesus is God's only Son. They have the conviction that He's coming back again. They have a conviction about the Trinitarian doctrines. They are very stickler about this and that. But they don't have, shockingly, a conviction about church. The New Testament, Acts 2:42, says they continued steadfastly in the apostles' doctrine, fellowship, breaking bread, and prayers. That means to stick to something, to be loyal to something, to be regularly present. That was their conviction. And that is their conviction in Nehemiah 10. Word of God is our authority. Our relationships here on out are going to be pure. We're going to follow God in this. And number three, we are going to be spiritually regular, keeping the Sabbath day and the Sabbath year. Here's the fourth and final one, financial responsibility. Verse 32 says, also, we made ordinances for ourselves to exact from ourselves yearly 1/3 of a shekel for the service of the house of our God, for the showbread, for the regular grain offering, for the regular burnt offering of the Sabbaths, the new moons, the set feasts, for the holy things, for the sin offerings, to make atonement for Israel and all the work of the house of our God. We cast lots among the priests, the Levites, the people for bringing the wood offering into the house of our God, according to our fathers' houses at the appointed times year by year. Sorry, I'm reading so fast, but there's a lot of verses. To burn on the altar of the Lord our God, as is written in the law. And we made ordinances to bring the first fruits of our ground and the first fruits of all the fruit of all trees year by year to the house of the Lord, to bring the firstborn of our sons and our cattle, as it is written in the law, in the firstborn of our herds and flocks, to the house of our God, to the priests who minister in the house of our God, to bring the first fruits of our dough, our offerings, the fruit from all kinds of trees, the new wine and oil to the priests, to the storerooms of the house of our God, to bring the tithes of our land to the Levites, for the Levites should receive the tithes in all of our farming communities. And the priests, the descendants of Aaron, shall be with the Levites when the Levites receive tithes. The Levites shall also bring up a tenth of the tithes to the house of our God in the rooms of the storehouse, for the children of Israel and the children of Levi shall bring the offering of the grain, of the new wine, the oil to the storerooms where the articles of the sanctuary are, where the priests who minister and the gatekeepers and the singers are. And we will not neglect the house of our God. Now, I counted 9 times, repeated the phrase, house of our God. That's what all this is around. We are going to fund the public worship in the house of our God. That is their fourth essential. And so they're going to take the temple tax, half of a shekel for everyone 20 years and below. That was a temple tax, a temple tax. Jesus paid that in the New Testament. You know what that was all about, by the way? A temple tax. It was to remind God's people that they were redeemed, that God paid a price to set them free. They just wanted, God wanted that reminder every year. I paid a price to set you free. I paid a price to set you free. So they did that. They also brought wood for the altar of sacrifice. They also pledged to support the priest with tithes, offerings, first fruits. Now get this. They're not rolling in money. Finances are tight in Jerusalem. The overlords in their life, the government in their life is Persia. And Persia put a heavy tax on all the peoples it subjugated. In fact, if you remember back in chapter 5 of Nehemiah, this is what the people complained about. Our tax rate is incredibly high. So it's not easy for them to do it. But Jesus said, render unto Caesar the things that are Caesar's and render unto God the things that are God's. They decide, we're going to do that. This is our priority. We're getting back to the Bible. We're going to keep our relationships pure. We're going to keep the Sabbath, and we're going to fund the public worship for the house of our God. At the beginning of this message, I quoted a verse, and I just want to bring it up again and ask you if we really believe that. In Matthew chapter 6, verse 33, it says, seek ye first, number one priority, the kingdom of God and his righteousness, and everything else will be added unto you. And I wonder if we really believe that. And I ask you that because I used to sing that song every week in my church when I became a Christian. Seek ye first. I knew all the words. I knew the chords. I knew the harmony. I knew the melody. I knew the second harmony. And I sang it. I don't think I really believed it. Because if we really believe that, then God will be first in his authority over our lives, scripture. He'll be first in our romantic relationships. He will be first in our weekly schedule. And he will be first in our budget. Now, I know many pastors are scared to talk about this topic, and I just want to bring it up. Why should we fund Christian ministry? Why should we fund Christian ministry? Why should we spend 1 cent to fund Christian ministry? Here's the answer. Because evil is being funded in this culture, in this world. Darkness is being funded in our society, in our culture. Most of the money spent in our culture goes to evil, including many of our taxes. I am not excited about how the state government spends my tax money. I do not agree with the decisions they make. So I want to put my money where my mouth is and fund Christian ministry, because unless truth and righteousness are funded by God's people, there will only be evil and darkness funded by a fallen society. The devil's kids will fund their things. Somebody paid for the Bible to be translated. Somebody paid for the television program to be aired so you could hear the gospel. Somebody paid for the camp that you could go to, or the mission trip for your children to go on, or Freedom Fest to be put on. It is generosity that turns people into partners. It turns God's people into God's partners. We're partnering with God. So these are their four priorities. We're under God's scriptural authority. You could just have that as your only banner, because once the scripture is your authority, then all these things will just fall into place, right? Relationally, regular worship, what you fund. But where do we begin? Where do we begin? We begin where God begins. We begin at the beginning. We begin with God himself. God must be

0: our top priority. God should never be a part of our lives. God should be over all the parts of our lives. Have you ever heard of a set of books called The Greatest Books of the Western World? Anybody ever heard of that? It's a voluminous set of books. Okay, have you heard of Encyclopedia Britannica? So Encyclopedia Britannica put out a series of books years ago called The Greatest Books of the Western World. Now, the editorial chairman of all that, including Britannica, was a guy by the name of Mortimer J. Adler. Brilliant guy. And somebody noticed that in The Greatest Books of the Western World that and Britannica, that the greatest number of words had to do with God. And they asked him about that. That there was more space devoted to the subject of God than any other subject in history. They asked the chairman, Mortimer J. Adler, why? And here's his answer. It is because more consequences for life follow from that one issue than any other. In essence, what he was saying is more is about God because the stakes are so high. That's why. The Bible says the fool has said in his heart, there is no God. The fool has said in his heart, actually, that's a poor translation. The fool has said in his heart, there is no God. Poor translation. The literal translation is this. The fool has said in his heart, no God. It's not necessarily denying the possible existence of God or the veracity that there is a God. It's saying, I don't prefer God. It's like if you go to a restaurant and you had a good meal and they say, okay, now it's dessert time. And you go, no dessert. You're not denying the existence of dessert. You're just saying, none for me, please. So the fool has said in his heart, I don't want God. If there is a God, I don't care. I don't want him. That's a fool. We begin with God. A smart person says yes to God. He will be my priority. So the stakes are high. If you have not given your life to Jesus Christ, if you have not surrendered your life to God, if God is just a spoke in your wheel, a part of your life, every now and then I go to church, every now and then I sing a song, every now and then I read a Bible verse, God's a part of your life. God wants to be over all the parts of your life. God doesn't want your money, he wants your heart. He wants you. If you've not done that, settle that.
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1: No local church is perfect, right? There'll be problems with the leadership. There'll be problems with the laity of the people of that church. There's always going to be problems. And you can't just run from church to church trying to find the perfect church. If you ever find a perfect church, don't join it. Because if you do, it won't be perfect anymore. And it's funny how people, I have a problem with that leadership, or I have a problem with that. And they run from church to church, never finding what they're looking for. And there's no perfect church.
0: Wouldn't it be great if you could find a perfect church? The leaders would be servants, the members would be harmonious, and the worship would be engaging. But today, Pastor John shows how unbiblical it is to try to find or make a church according to your own liking. The Bible clearly describes the importance of being a committed member of a biblically faithful church. Your leaders won't be perfect, but they'll be faithful. Your calling is to serve your brothers and sisters in your local congregation. Now, let's join Pastor John in the book of 1 Thessalonians chapter 5 as he begins his message, Life in the Local Church.
1: I want to just remind you

by way of quick survey where we've been. In chapter 1, we saw Paul commending the believers in Thessalonica. This is his commendation for their faith, their hope, and their love. In chapters 2 and 3, we saw Paul's vindication as he was being attacked in his ministry, and Paul was defending his ministry and his methods. And then chapters 4 and 5, we saw instruction, so commendation, vindication, and admonition or instruction. And that's where we come in verse 12 to verse 22. Paul ends this letter with admonition or instruction. And he uses a repeated phrase in verse 12. He calls them brethren. In verse 14, he calls them brethren. In verse 26, again, he uses the word brethren. So he's speaking to the family of God. When you become a Christian, God becomes your father. You become a child of God, but you have brothers and sisters in Christ. Amen? So if you look around the sanctuary right now, these are your brothers and your sisters. I know some of them are kind of funny looking. But we're all the family of God. Amen? And we're to love each other and encourage each other and grow together in order that we might glorify and honor God. Now, when I say local church, I'm not saying local church. I'm saying local church. And that means an individual fellowship. The universal church is the body of Christ universal. Everyone who believes in Jesus Christ and has been born again is part of the body, the fellowship. But we have individual churches. We are Revival Christian Fellowship. We're an individual local church with our own leadership, with our own fellowship, and with our own worship. So that's what Paul's going to deal with today in this passage, life in the local church. Now, Paul, as I said, addressed them as brethren. It's sad today when people determine that the local church is not necessary for the Christian life, and they neglect or ignore the local church family. I don't believe that we can grow and honor God as believers unless we're linked to and a part of what God is doing in a local church or local fellowship. It's interesting, our last verse in chapter 5, verse 11, back up one verse, Paul said, "Wherefore comfort yourselves together," notice that, "and edify one another, even as also you do." So he ended that section on the day of the Lord, telling them that you need to comfort yourselves together, that's local fellowship, and you need to edify one another as you do. Again, that's the local church, the local fellowship, where they comfort each other and they edify and build up one another. Now, no local church is perfect, right? There'll be problems with the leadership. There'll be problems with the laity of the people of that church. There's always going to be problems, and you can't just run from church to church trying to find the perfect church. If you ever find a perfect church, don't join it, because if you do, it won't be perfect anymore. And it's funny how people, "I have a problem with that leadership," or "I have a problem with that," and they run from church to church, never finding what they're looking for, and there's no perfect church. But God has ordained leadership, God has ordained fellowship, and God has ordained worship in the local church. So Paul's closing admonition focuses on three essential aspects of the church life. It's leadership, it's fellowship, and it's worship. We're going to look at each of them one at a time. So if you're taking notes, first in verses 12 and 13, we have reference to its leadership. Let's read verse 12 and 13. He says, "And we beseech you, brethren," there's that key word, "to know them which labor among you, and are over you in the Lord." That's a reference to the leadership of the church, the local fellowship. That they admonish you. Notice verse 13. "You are to esteem them very highly in love for their work's sake, and be at peace among yourselves." So in verses 12 and 13, if you're taking notes, we have its leadership, or the leadership of the local church. Now, Paul is addressing his words not to the pastors or leaders, but to the people. So he's talking about the leaders and the people, but he's addressing the people and how they should relate to the leaders of that local fellowship. So it's possible that one of the problems going on in Thessalonica, you remember that they were taught the Lord's coming back soon, the rapture. And we looked at that in chapter 4, verse 13 to 18.
and that the day of the Lord would come following that. So some of them had quit their jobs. They weren't working. They were actually sponging off others, and they weren't being diligent in the church. So most likely the leaders had admonished them. Remember in the passage we covered several weeks ago, they were told to be quiet, mind their own business, and get to work. So some of them weren't responding very well to the leader's admonition. You know, when your pastor says, be quiet, mind your own business, and get to work, and as like I said, that's when most people, I'm going to find me another church. So Paul had to address the importance of God-ordained leaders and how they should be responded to by the members of that local church or fellowship. It's so very important. Another problem, and it runs all the way through the passage, is that the church was young. They'd all come to the Lord at the same time, and they were all baby believers, and so to anoint, ordain elders or leaders in the church could have caused some rift between people, like, why are they chosen and not me, being a young congregation, and there might have been strife in that sense. So we can't underestimate, though, the importance of godly leadership in the local church. The church rises or falls on its leadership. And leadership today, as it always has been, must be biblical leadership. The leaders of our churches need to have a biblical philosophy, not adapting the philosophies of the world to lead the church of God, but adapting the scriptures and following the Bible, what a pastor is to be and what a pastor is supposed to do. Write down 1 Timothy 3, verses 1 to 13. This is one of the two key sections of scripture where we have the offices of the church and the qualifications for these officers. Now, I'm not doing a sermon on that subject, but I want you to look at that when you get a chance. In 1 Timothy 3, verses 1 to 13, we have both the office of the pastor and the office of deacons. Now, I believe there are only two offices in the church today. Those offices are the pastor, also known as the elder, or also known as the bishop or overseer, and then the second office is that of the deacon. Now, the word pastor to convey this office is actually the word shepherd. And it conveys the idea of he's to feed, he's to lead, and he is to protect. It also conveys the idea that the congregation are sheep, and he is to be the shepherd under the chief shepherd, Jesus Christ, to feed them, lead them, protect them, and guide them. But it also implies that they're sheep, and sheep are what? Weak, silly, and I heard it somewhere over here. God bless you, bro. Dumb. I just thought I would encourage you all. But I want you to know something, too. The shepherd is also a sheep. I'm a brother in Christ. I have sheep needs. I need your love. I need your encouragement. I need your fellowship. I'm a part of the church just like you are. But because of my position as a pastor, as a leader of the church, I am also the shepherd, so that it makes it a challenging position to be over the flock and also among the flock. But in 1 Timothy 3, the passage I've mentioned, it gives the qualifications for the pastor, the elder, or the bishop. Now, the word elder conveys the idea, we get our word Presbyterian from it. Presbyterian means that he is to be a mature overseer. And then the word bishop means episkopos, means we get our word Episcopalian from that. It means an overseer. So these words are interchangeable for the same office, pastor, elder, bishop, who is an overseer. And then the deacon, the word deaconos means servant. These are those who are ordained in the church to serve in the area of helping in the church. Now, Paul, if you're taking notes, first describes the pastors, and it describes them in several ways. Number one, they are to work hard, or they work hard. As seen in verse 12, it says, which labor among you. The word labor means wearisome toil or effort. It means to work so hard that you are physically, emotionally, spiritually exhausted. It means to labor to the point
of being weary. So they're hard working. In chapter 2 of 1 Thessalonians verse 9, Paul says, "For you remember, brethren, our labor," there's the same word, "and travail, for laboring night and day, we worked with our own hands that we would not be chargeable to any of you." In 1 Timothy 5 verse 17, Paul says to Timothy, "Let the elders that rule well become worthy of double honor, especially they who labor," there's the word, "in the word and in doctrine." So a pastor, contrary to a lot of common ideas about pastoral work, is to be working very hard, and especially in the priority of laboring in the word and in doctrine. I've often had people say, "You're a pastor, right?" "Yeah, I'm a pastor." And they say, "Well, what do you do all week? You only work 1 hour on Sunday morning." And that's what I do. I laugh. Trust me, I work more than 1 hour on Sunday morning. On Sunday, I work many hours on just Sunday, let alone Saturday and Monday and Tuesday and Wednesday and Thursday and Friday as well. So a pastor is to labor to the point of wearisome toil. They're to be hard working. If you're looking for an easy life, you don't enter into pastoral ministry. But secondly, they are described as those who are over you. Look at verse 12. So they work hard among you, and they are over you, verse 12, over you. But notice the phrase, "in the Lord." As I pointed out, we have the word bishop to describe also the pastor. We get, it's our Greek word episkopos. We get a word Episcopalian from it. And it means to oversee. So they're shepherds. They feed, lead, and protect. They're elders. They're to be spiritually mature. They're bishops. They're to oversee the functions of the local church. Now, again, the problem in Thessalonica was that they were all young believers, all saved at the same time, and they had a hard time recognizing some of their elders or leaders in the ministry, so it was causing tension and strife in the body there in Thessalonica. So the pastor is to be what we call an under-shepherd. You know that Jesus Christ is the chief shepherd? He's the great shepherd. Did you know that this is a flock of sheep? Jesus is our shepherd, amen? And the pastor or pastors, it's always in the plural, we're to be a group of pastors or elders, we are under shepherds. I'm going to give an account to God one day for how I shepherded or pastored his sheep. I always keep in mind that this is the Lord's church, you are the Lord's people, and I am his servant. I'm only to do his bidding. This is why, again, leaders in the church need to have a biblical philosophy of ministry. And you would think that that would be a given, but today the trend is to go away from the Bible-centered ministry to a philosophy of the world to grow a church. It's called pragmatism. Their focus becomes growing a big church, so they leave the Bible to do whatever causes a church to grow, rather than staying focused on the preaching of the word, being a shepherd, being an elder, being a bishop or an overseer of men's souls. So they are over you, but they're doing it as unto the Lord, as under shepherds. So pastoral ministry is servant leadership. It's humble servant leadership with the authority invested by God in his word. Now notice thirdly, in verse 12, and lastly, they admonish you. So number one, they work hard among you. Secondly, they are over you in the Lord. And thirdly, they admonish you. Literally, this word admonish means to put in mind. It's warning with instruction for the purpose of correcting. Now, I believe that this primarily happens when the pastor does his job as a shepherd by teaching and preaching and feeding God's people with God's word. So the way we warn, whether counseling or one-on-one discipleship or mentorship or from the pulpit here in our youth groups, everything we do at Revival Christian Fellowship is in, by, and through the Holy Spirit's power and the word of God. If you come in for counseling, we're going to give you biblical counseling. If you come to church on Sunday, we're going to give you a biblical sermon. If you call for help, we're going to give you biblical counsel. We're going to tell you what the Bible has to say
and pray for you to submit to the authority of God's word. So they admonish you, warning with instruction for the purpose of correcting. Write down 2 Timothy 4 and verse 12, where Paul says, preach the word to Timothy. Be urgent in season, out of season, and do it by reproving, rebuking, exhorting with all patience and doctrine, teaching. So the pastor is to warn the church and teach the church with doctrine, with reproof, with correction, and instruction in righteousness. This is what a faithful pastor is to do. Feed the word of God to God's people by reproof, by rebuke, by exhortation. My number one job, among many jobs, is to preach and teach the Bible. Nothing more, nothing less. We don't have any juggling bears on Sunday morning. We simply open the Bible, we read the Bible, we preach the Bible as faithfully as God enables us. It's called expositional preaching. We read the text, we explain the text, and we seek to apply the text so that you understand the word of the Lord. Actually, when we read the Bible, Paul later in our chapter here is going to say, I charge verse 27 by the Lord, that this epistle be read unto all the holy brethren. When we simply read the Bible, you are hearing God speak. And the best sermons are those where the voice of the preacher is eclipsed by the voice of God in his word. So this is why we read the word, explain the word, and apply the word, and the Holy Spirit brings transformation as well as illumination to the child of God. So all this admonishing you, verse 12, is through the scriptures, the word of God. So he labors, he leads, and he feeds or admonishes. Now, how should the congregation respond to this kind of leadership? What attitude should they have toward their pastors? And here we find it in verse 12. Know them. Verse 13, esteem them. And verse 14, or verse 13, live at peace with them. Verse 25, pray for them. And then add Hebrews 13, verse 17, that you should obey them and submit to them. Now I'm going to go back over those points, by the way. Some of you are racing to try to get it all written down. So first we have the pastor. Now we have the people and how they should respond to God-ordained leadership in the church. Go back with me to verse 12. They should know them. Know them. This means to appreciate them, to recognize them, and to respect them. It doesn't mean, hi, my name's Mike. Glad to meet you, Pastor John, and it's nice to know you. Now, I do my best, and I wish that I could take every one of you home, that I could have dinner, lunch, breakfast with you, hang out with you, but that's humanly impossible. I do meet a lot of you when I either go to Home Depot or Lowe's. They're all workers from Revival Christian Fellowship. This is why when I start getting a little frustrated with somebody at the store there, my wife says, calm down, John. They all know you're the pastor. Don't yell at them. Don't calm down. So I have my little Christy Holy Spirit right there to help me, counsel me in those moments. But it doesn't mean just to know them. It means to appreciate them. It means to recognize them and respect them. 1 Timothy 5, verse 17 says that those who labor in the word and in doctrine are to be given double honor. We get our word honorarium from that. And some point out that it not only means honor, but it means double pay, that they are to be remunerated, they're to be supported and taken care of. So if they have sown spiritual things, then the congregation should take care of their material needs. So appreciate them as well. I have a great love for pastors, probably because I've been a pastor for a long time. I'll be soon in about 48 years that I've been a pastor. I know I don't look that old, do I? And who knows how long the Lord will have me continue on or to keep going on. I've actually reached that point now where I'm going to retire, you're going to retire, you're going to retire. So do I look that old? But what I have is a love for pastors because I know their challenges.
I know the problems that they face. I know many times the loneliness of leadership and the responsibility that awaits them and the demands of preaching the word every week or multiple times a week. So I've committed myself to do all I can. And we as a church, by the way, do a lot to support pastors, ministering to pastors, encouraging pastors. Ray Steadman said, I know of churches where pastors are treated as hired servants. They are there to respond to the whims of the board of the church or the vote of the congregation. They are courted little or no respect and at times severely mistreated. And that's so sad. One of the big tragedies I see in churches today is the war going on between the people and the pastor, or the pastor and the people. And they're divided. And this is why many times churches split or fire their pastors and the churches suffer because of it. So they are to be respected and recognized. Then notice in verse 13, esteem them very highly in love for their work's sake. So they are to be, as the NIV renders that, held in highest regard in love. The word love there in verse 13 is the word agape, because of their work. Not because of their charismatic personality. Not because of how they look or how funny they are or how creative they are, but because of their work, what they do in serving the Lord and ministering to God's people. Don't worship them, but do value them. Many times when I'm at another church preaching and I know they have a pastor that is an amazing pastor, I encourage the congregation, appreciate your pastor. Pray for your pastor. Love your pastor. Encourage your pastor. And I believe that pastors, and I'm not just trying to toot my own horn here, pastors are given to churches as gifts from God. In Ephesians chapter 4, verse 11, God's given to the church pastor teachers for the purpose of perfecting and maturing the saints so that they can do the work of ministry.

0: Today, Pastor John started out with a reminder. No local church is perfect. But there are instructions in the New Testament to follow so that one can be faithful. Leadership must follow biblical philosophy, not the wisdom of the world. And just as your pastor has a responsibility to you, so do you to him. The Bible tells you to know him, esteem him, live at peace with him, and most importantly, pray for him.
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0: Next time, Pastor John will move from the subject of leadership to fellowship. He'll explain why fellowship is so important and how it must work. You have a responsibility to take care of your fellow Christians, and there are specific ways to do so, depending on their characteristics. There's one way to approach the unruly, and another way to approach the faint-hearted. Be sure you know which is which. There's much more to learn from Pastor John's series, The Church in the Last Days. So, we invite you to tune in again, right here on Revival Radio.

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0: You're listening to Straight from the Heart, the Bible teaching radio ministry of Calvary Chapel, Philadelphia. Our teacher here on Straight from the Heart is Senior Pastor Joe Foch. On today's broadcast, we'll join Pastor Joe as he begins a verse-by-verse study through the book of Philippians. Before we finish, I'll give you some additional information so you can contact us with any questions or comments. But first, open your Bible to Philippians chapter 1, and let's join Pastor Joe as he begins.
1: We come to this epistle to the church at Philippi. Very emotional epistle, very warm. Paul doesn't open defending his apostleship. He doesn't address them about any particular heresy in the church. He calls them his beloved. The personal pronoun I is so many times, I started to count, but Paul just sharing his heart with this church. There are some problems. Chapter 4, verse 2, there's two women there. That are at each other's throat causing a division. That hasn't happened in 2,000 years, but there was there at Philippi. Now that's not, you know, in the realm of problems, that's not bad, too. And in the end of chapter 3, Paul quickly mentions those that were trying to spread false doctrine, the Judaizers, but there's no sense that it had taken root in Philippi. He speaks of them, whose God is their belly. In chapter 2, he mentions a problem with Epaphroditus, who was coming to Rome to bring probably the fifth offering.

offering from the church at Philippi to Paul and became sick on the way to the point of death. And evidently he recovered then in Rome, and Paul sent him back to the church of Philippi with the epistle that we have this evening. And in the first chapter, Paul talks about the fact that whether he lives or dies, he's waiting to appear before Caesar, that it doesn't make any difference to him. He's ready for whatever the Lord has for his life. So it isn't that there aren't problems touched on throughout, but there's no major particular theme like there was in the book of Corinthians or Galatians or so forth. So a very warm letter. Paul, on his second missionary journey, had with Silas and Timothy desired to go into Asia and do more work in Turkey. And it says there that the Holy Spirit forbid them. And then it says the Spirit of Jesus specifically forbid them to go to Bithynia. And it's very interesting in Acts 16 to see the Holy Spirit both opening doors to the mission field and closing doors to the mission field. We normally wouldn't think that way, that the whole Spirit of Jesus forbid them to preach the gospel in a particular area. But we see the Holy Spirit in charge of opening mission doors and closing mission doors in Acts chapter 16. And Paul was frustrated because he was zealous and he wanted to move forward. And at night, he was given a vision, and a man from Macedonia calling Paul to come over into that area, Macedonia. And it's interesting, it's a man from Macedonia calling, and Lydia is the first convert. And so often we use the Macedonian call in the wrong way. That was part of Paul being forbidden going in other areas, and then this Macedonian call. And it's through that Macedonian call that you and I are here. It's through that the gospel goes to Europe, the first church, the first preaching of the gospel in Europe, and the spread of the gospel westward was because of this set of circumstances in Acts 16. And that's primarily why so many of us at least are here this evening, the gospel spreading westward from there. Paul comes to Neapolis by ship, and then 10 miles inward is the city of Philippi. When he comes to Philippi, there's no synagogue there. So on the Sabbath day, he hears there's a place of prayer down by the rivers, the Gangites River, which is a mile outside of town. He goes down and there's a few prominent women there, one named Lydia, who was from Thyatira. She wasn't even a European. She's from back in Turkey, but she's there. And she is selling scarlet garments and scarlet dye. There was a particular type of a shellfish that produced a red dye in its throat, and they would, I don't know how you grab the throat of a shellfish, but anyhow, however you do, you get that out of there. And of course in Rome, scarlet robes and so much of the garb and the coloring, very important. And evidently she's wealthy, and they receive Christ. And then she asks Paul, Silas, Timothy, and by the time we get there, the personal pronoun we is being used, so Luke is with

And she had her own psychic hotline, I guess, I don't know, but now their means of income is gone. So they lay hands on Paul and these guys and Silas and get them, and they beat them because they delivered this girl from a demon. So they're getting beat for this and handed over then to the prisoner there, the prison keeper of Philippi, who, when he hears what they've done, and it's interesting, they say, the thing that these guys are teaching is not proper for us to give ear to because we are Romans. Very interesting in Philippi. They put Paul down in the dungeon with Silas, down in the basement, and they would be chained, spread eagle, sitting down, legs spread as far as possible, extremely painful. And they're chained down there in the prison, and Paul says to Silas, "You know any good worship songs?" Now, if you and I were there with Saul, with Paul, he may have been singing solo, huh? But Paul says, "I know that one." So they start singing down in the blackness. Now, you have to understand, Paul's not singing, saying, "Silas, wait till you see what happens. This is great. We're going to start to sing. There's going to be an earthquake, and we're going to get out." He never read the chapter. It isn't like he's singing with an ulterior motive other than he loves Jesus. So with that kind of heart, he begins to sing, and Silas sing. He says, "All the prisoners are listening," and God starts to listen. Starts to tap his foot. Philippi shakes. Not a normal earthquake, because all the prison doors open and all the chains fall off everybody's wrists. That's a great earthquake. The prison keeper grabs his sword. He's going to kill himself. Paul says, no, we're all here. Don't do that. Because Philippi was a Roman colony. Philippi has all the rights of a Roman city. The soil is considered Italian soil. Philippi, named after Philip of Macedon, the father of Alexander the Great, who had a victory there about 360 AD, changes the name of the city to Philippi. And by now there's a long Roman name. It's four names. It's long, but it's Philippi. 42 BC, Cassius and Brutus, who murdered Julius Caesar, I'm catching up, mustered their troops there and fought with the Roman troops and were defeated. And when they were defeated, the Caesar who took the throne for Julius asked a large number of the soldiers then to stay in Philippi, and in 31 BC, it officially becomes a Roman colony, which is just Italica, and it's considered Rome. And it has all of the privileges of Rome. The official language is Latin. I'm sure that most of them spoke Greek. You weren't allowed to flog someone there. You're not allowed to scourge someone there. You couldn't touch a Roman citizen there without being put to death yourself. So it's a military colony. It is considered part of Italy itself, of Rome. So they cry, "It isn't right for us to listen to these guys, because the stuff they're spreading isn't right for us to listen to because we're Romans." So the problem is, when the prison opens up and the prison keeper thinks that the prisoners are escaping in Rome, back in Italy, if a keeper lets someone escape, he was put to death in their place. So he immediately takes a sword and he's going to kill himself. And Paul says, no, we're all here. And then the prison keeper comes down and starts to talk to him. No doubt the prison keeper knows the earthquake was extraordinary, heard the girl following Paul around for 3 days, and says, "Okay, what's the deal?" Paul shares Christ. He's saved. And his household. They're baptized. They clean up Paul and Silas's wounds, because it says they had been beaten. The word is flayed. Their skin had been ripped off. He puts them back in the prison. He goes to tell the magistrate, "Hey, these guys, we need to get them out of here. You beat them, the Roman citizens." When the magistrates hear that Paul's a Roman citizen, they come to him and say, "Hey, get out of here, leave town." Paul says, "No way, I'm a Roman citizen. You beat me, you threw me in prison. You could be put to death for this. I think I'm just going to wander around Philippi for a while." Now, you know, that's not only is that Paul's nature, but he does that for the sake of the church that he knows is going to be born. I mean, the three prominent characters in the church right now are Lydia,
a girl

0: that was demon-possessed is delivered, and the prison keeper and his family. And Paul knows that he wants the magistrate and the civil leaders to recognize that there is no law against Christianity, that they have no right to beat any other Roman citizens who live in the town, and he stays for a while just for the sake of this newborn church. Now, this is 10 years later when he's writing this epistle to the Philippians. They have sent him at least 4, possibly 5 offerings. He never asked for it, and they were poor themselves. They had sent him 1 or 2 in Thessalonica, 1 in Corinth. They had sent him a number of offerings, and now he's in Rome. He's chained to a Praetorian guard. He's awaiting his first appearance before Caesar. They have word of that. They remember when Paul was incarcerated in Philippi, so they're sending now an offering to him again. And through the years, Paul has had an extremely warm relationship with this church of Philippi. He mentions it in Romans, and he mentions it in the end of 2 Corinthians chapter 8. So as he writes, there's a lot of warmth to what Paul has to say to this church that is so beloved to him. Paul and Timotheus, which was Timothy. I wonder how Timothy felt about being called Timotheus. Paul and Timothy, the servants of Jesus Christ, to all the saints in Christ Jesus, which are at Philippi with the bishops and the deacons. Paul and Timothy, the servants of Jesus Christ. No, no, you notice he's not saying an apostle by the will of God. He's not going to defend himself. This church has not challenged who he is. They haven't attacked him. They haven't said he's small and his voice is squeaky. We like Apollos. None of that is going on. This church loves Paul. Paul and Timothy, the servants of Jesus Christ, is how he begins. The doulos. Servant sounds bad enough. Somebody's hiring somebody to work in their house, a servant, you might consider it if they paid enough. You can call me whatever you want if you pay me that much. But this is a slave, a bond slave, someone who's owned, no rights. Paul and Timothy, bond slaves of Jesus Christ. And he's going to reflect that attitude throughout this epistle. I mean, Paul's going to say, hey, to live is Christ, to die is gain. His life is completely given over to Christ. Now, everybody here is a slave to something. Everybody here has a master. There's only one master that sets you free. When I took drugs, it was a master. It was a cruel master. It bids you in, it gets you involved, and then it wants to take control. It doesn't want to set you free. Lust and sexual sin, pornography, cruel master, seeking to gain complete domination over someone, not set someone free. Alcohol, the same thing. Gambling, the same thing. There should be no sense of grating on us when we hear Paul and Timothy, the slaves of Jesus Christ. You know, the beautiful picture of that is in Exodus 21. Exodus 20 gives us the Ten Commandments. The next chapter talks about someone who's a bondslave, who's sold to be a slave into the household of a man. And it says, if he stays there and he loves his master, when his 7 years is up and it's time for him to be set free, if he says in his heart, no, since I've come to serve this master, I've got a wife, I've got children, I've got a life. There is greater freedom serving this master than I had when I was out on my own. That then he was taken to the door of the house and they put his ear against the door and took an awl and pierced a hole through his ear. You know, just like they do at the mall today. Only with a door and a big piece of iron. Yeah, they poked a hole in your ear and put a golden earring in your ear, and it meant that you would never leave now that master, that you would be his slave willingly for the rest of your life, because that slave had found freedom. In this master's house, I have found blessing. I have found a family. I have found life. I never want to go out again. And Paul is committed to his master. Paul and Timothy, bond slaves, servants of Jesus Christ. And he's writing to the saints in Christ Jesus, which are at Philippi. Now, again, those that are separated, hagios, hagion, those that are set aside. We have an idea of sainthood today, primarily from the Roman Catholic Church, and that would be someone like Mother Teresa that's lived a life of self-sacrifice and that's exemplary in some ways and drawn the attention of a lot of people. And then somewhere after that, either people praying somewhere near where she's entombed or interned, or someone touching her casket, there's a number of miracles then that are, you know, recorded and that are bona fide, that are genuine. Then there's a possibility that then they might make you a saint, and then you get to be in somebody's front yard or their dashboard. And you know, we have this idea of sainthood, you know, that you have to do it perfect and you kind of have to float off the ground a little bit. And if you're really a saint, you can tell, because if you see somebody you think they're a saint, you turn the lights out, and if they glow in the dark, they're probably a saint. But the New Testament doesn't know anything of that. If you want to know what a New Testament saint looks like, look at the person next to you. Look around. Now, okay, you know, look. You don't have to go tell your religious relatives that aren't saved that you're a saint. They're, you know, going to want to put you away. But the Bible recognizes that you're a saint. By the power of the blood of Jesus Christ, you've been saved, you've been sealed by the Spirit of promise, your life has been set aside. And it is on the merit of God's completed work that He calls us saints, not on the merit of your performance. Now, that's no excuse to live carnally. But here we are, the saints. Feels good, doesn't it? I like it. Here we are. Much rather be here than on a dashboard, I'll tell you that. Okay, I'm sorry. And with the bishops and deacons there, so the church has taken some structure there at Philippi. There are overseers and deacons. The only particular office of church government that Jesus prescribes is the pastor, the poime, the pastor. Lightfoot says by the end of the first century, there were already Episcopal, Congregational, and Presbyterian forms of government. Now that's hearing right from the apostles who heard right from Jesus, so it didn't take the church long to get confused. But the church does recognize those with spiritual gifts of oversight. And often through the New Testament, whether it's saying that an elder, the presbyter, is the office and the overseer is the function, or whether there is an overseer in the sense of a senior pastor with those assisting, certainly the spiritual care of the church is dependent upon those who the Lord calls and equips to oversee and to watch and to tend and to feed the flock of God. A spiritual gift. It can't be earned. It can't be, you don't get it at graduation. It isn't something that man confers upon you. It has to come from the Lord. What's probably destroyed the church in America is ordination being lowered to something that somebody can earn by so many years of academic work. And ordination has never been that. It's by the hand of God.
1: Hey, this is Pastor Joe Foch from Calvary Chapel in Philadelphia. Just want to throw out an invitation for a night of prayer and worship at our church. And it's for 18 to 30-year-olds, young adults. And you that listen and you pastors that are out there, you know who I am. You know what our church is about. But this night is going to be specifically about worshiping Jesus and seeking Him in prayer. And no denominational differences. That has nothing to do with this. It's strictly about the Lord. So we just want to create an opportunity here for young people from across the city that love the Lord to gather 7 p.m. July 17th. Encourage you to come out and join us. God bless you guys. Thanks.
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0: Welcome to Searchlight, a survey through Scripture with Pastor John Corson. It is our desire to bring you a systematic study of the entire Bible, chapter by chapter, book by book. We have just recently started our study of the book of 1 Corinthians. This is an interesting book, and one that is a real practical book for us. The Apostle Paul is writing to a church congregation that has many problems, and Paul's instruction to them is also helpful to us, because we too have many of the same problems. And at the beginning of this book, Paul is refocusing the Corinthians on the main thing, Jesus Christ. This may seem obvious, but we can get so easily distracted by peripheral issues. So let's now join Pastor John for our teaching and get refocused on Jesus.
1: Paul declares in 1 Corinthians chapter 1, Christ, verse 17, sent me not to baptize, but to preach.

preach the gospel, not with the wisdom of words, lest the cross of Christ should be made of none effect. For the preaching of the cross is to them that perish foolishness, but unto us which are saved, it is the power of God. Paul came to Corinth with a singular message, with a very focused ministry. After his disaster in Athens, where he tried to be clever and oratorical and esoteric, and he failed quite miserably, for no church was founded in Athens. After leaving Athens, he went to Corinth, and here he reminds them that when he came to them, he came with great simplicity, no longer trying to be culturally relatable as he was in Athens, quoting their philosophers and poets and making allusion to their altars and idols. Hey, when he got to Corinth, he said, I came with great simplicity. I came preaching nothing but Jesus Christ. I came preaching the cross of Christ, not with the wisdom of words, not philosophically, not oratorically, but just telling it like it is, laying it out there, letting people know that Jesus cares for them and died in place of them and now offers a new life to them. I came preaching nothing but Jesus Christ. Now this preaching is to them that are perishing, literally, verse 18. To those who are perishing, it is foolishness. The world hears our message when we talk about, hey, Jesus loves you, died in place of you, offers a new life now to you. They say, that's foolishness. Those who are perishing just don't get it. The cross which shows the Lord's plan for them, the cross which shows the way of life to them, that is, deny yourself, die to self, and take up the cross, it seems foolish, it seems incredulous, it seems bizarre to those who are perishing. But what is the result? They find themselves perishing to an ever greater degree. The message of the cross, you see, not only gives hope when I have failed, that is, I'm forgiven for my sins, but it also is the way to live. If any man come after me, deny himself, Jesus said pointedly, and take up the cross. And if you lose your life and deny yourself, you're going to find it. But if you live for yourself, Jesus said, indulging yourself, your pleasures, your tendencies, your own pursuits, you're going to end up miserable, both personally and societally. How we need to get back to the cross. The simple message, hey, you who have sinned, when we do sin, we're forgiven. But man, don't continue on in sin. Look at the repercussions of it. It led to the crucifixion of Christ, not his sin, for he was sinless, but our sin, you see. Don't make the same mistake. Sin will nail you, just as our sin nailed him to the tree. Sin will destroy your family. It'll erode your personality. It'll ruin our society. But what does the worldling say when he hears a message like that? That's foolish. We need just to give out condoms and give sex education. That's the key. They don't get it. And you see it all around you, don't you? That the world hears the message of the cross. That is the good news of forgiveness and now a way to live from here on out. Deny yourself, take up the cross, and you'll find life. They just don't get it. To them, it's foolish. But to us, verse 18, which are saved, or literally being saved. To us who are being saved. You see, salvation is, in a sense, progressive. We were saved. When you opened up your heart to Jesus Christ, you were saved from the penalty of sin. We're being saved from the power of sin.
And we will be saved from the presence of sin when Jesus Christ comes back and takes us to heaven. So salvation is progressive. We were saved from the penalty. The price is paid. Jesus died on the cross. Now my sin is forgiven. I am being saved from the power. How? By reckoning the old man dead. The cross. Romans 6 spells it out very clearly. Just saying no. I'm not going to give in to that desire. I'm not going to justify that tendency. It's sin. And I reckon myself to be dead unto it and alive unto God. And there's a power there. And we will be saved from the very presence. Man, the way of the cross is the stairway to heaven. And we'll soon be with him. So, there you have it. Salvation, three P's. The penalty, that relates to the past. We're being saved from the power, that's in the present. And we will be saved from the presence of sin when he comes back again. Three sweet peas, plant them in your garden. And there's a beautiful fragrance in those sweet peas, believe you me. So for us who are being saved, man, the cross, the cross, the cross, the cross. And that's what Paul is declaring to the Corinthians. When I came with a very simple, straightforward message, not with the wisdom of words, lest the cross of Christ be made of none effect. Now it is written concerning this preaching of the cross, verse 19, I will destroy the wisdom of the wise, will bring to nothing the understanding of the prudent. Those sociologists and psychiatrists who think they're so wise about how to solve societal ills, man, they're being brought to nothing. God says those who think that they have wisdom, the wisdom of this world, they're going to see that what they've been propagating is nothing. And he goes on to say, so where is the wise? Where are they now? Where are the wise guys who claim to have the answers humanistically? Where are the wise? Where are the scribes? The disputer of this world, that is the debater, the philosopher, the thinker. Has not God made foolish the wisdom of this world? Oh man, you see those that are supposed to be wise. And you realize as time goes on that their answers, apart from the word, ignoring what God has declared, proves to be foolish as the phrenologist. Who was the phrenologist? Last generation. There was a field of medicine called phrenology, which men would study the lumps on your head and feel them and determine what your problems were in your personality. It was a form of psychology, actually. They would check your head out and say, oh, you got a bump here, that means that you're prone to depression, and here you have a bump, that means you're an idiot, and so forth and so on. Now, phrenologists were once highly esteemed. They were practitioners of psychology, really. Now they're laughed at. But really, did you see USA Today on Monday? It's crazy. They are now saying that there is a gene that is passed on through heredity that makes people murder. So therefore, a man really cannot be held responsible for his propensity or tendency to kill people because it's genetically passed on. That's foolishness, folks. That's crazy. See, this is the kind of foolishness that the world is propagating. Well, check this one out. The Ontario, this was in the paper a couple of weeks ago, the Ontario Council of Regents, that's up in Canada, proposed that grade 10 high school students who were having trouble in high school be moved directly to college. The council, this is the Board of Regents in Canada. Why? The council said that Canada, in order to compete in the high technology world, needs to increase the percentage of its high school graduates who go on to college, and that unsuccessful grade 10 students tend to drop out.
So the key is, if you're flunking out of 10th grade, they graduate you to college. You go, wait a minute. I don't get it. This doesn't make sense, but in reality, you can go on and on with illustration from any single day's newspaper and pull out story after story after story where the world's thinking, those who pride themselves,

after story where the world's thinking, those who pride themselves educationally, the Board of Regents, or phrenology in a previous generation, it's all foolishness, you see. And that's what Paul is saying. Where are these guys? He's asking those in Corinth, a philosophical city in its own right. Where are those that were debaters, discussers, scribes, thinkers, learners? Where are they now? What have they done to your culture? What's going on? He says, hath not God made foolish, verse 20, the wisdom of this world? The foolishness not only of the world, but of our own nation. Now, why do I say this evening? Because I want you to understand something. You who are following current events, you who are watching the news stories unfold, you can get pretty depressed when you realize the insane decisions judicially, the inane decisions politically. You can find yourself depressed, or you can say, wait a minute, this is exactly what God's plan was all the time. To let man have his way for a day or two, or a century, or two or three, and see how he can do without the Word of God being the base for his thinking. Ultimately, it will turn to prove irrefutably the foolishness of humanity and the need for people to get back to God. See, I don't get depressed over the news. In fact, I sort of chuckle at it. I go, another indication that, Lord, you're letting things play out that people might see that the wisdom of this world or this nation is foolishness unless it's built upon thee. Unless it's really built upon the principles and precepts of your word, it just doesn't work. It doesn't work. Now, Lord, as we see this, may more and more people find themselves turning to you and saying, hey, what the highfalutin professor in the university has been propagating, it's not working. Let's go back to the Bible and see what the Lord might have to say. It's good. It's all part of the plan. Fear not, little flock. It is the Father's good pleasure to give you the kingdom. You don't need to be upset, uptight, wringing your hands. Hey, it's all part of the plan. The foolishness of the world is being made manifest as time goes on, as we approach the end particularly. Well, after that, in the wisdom of God, verse 21, the world by wisdom knew not God. It pleased God by the foolishness of preaching to save them that believe. As the world goes off in their foolishness, in their inanity, the Lord says, now I'm going to work my salvation through the foolishness of preaching. The foolishness of preaching. People say, preaching, Bible studying, that's not going to solve nothing. You guys go up there and spend an hour or two in the Word, studying your Bibles, Bible thumpers. What good is that going to do? It's not going to save you. It's not going to change you. The Lord uses the foolishness of preaching. That is hearing the word and thinking about it and praying it in and acting it out. He uses the foolishness of preaching, what the world thinks is stupid, irrelevant, outdated. He uses the foolishness of preaching to bring about salvation. People get born again. People get freed up presently, and they have their hope restored in the big picture eternally through the preaching of the word, what the world deems as being foolish. Now notice this, brothers and sisters. It doesn't say to the preaching of foolishness. It says to the foolishness of preaching. We're not talking about preaching foolishness. How can you prevent being taken in through the preaching of foolishness? Very simple. Very simple. People will say to you sometimes, well, you Christians, you Bible believers, you can be manipulated easily by some weirdo, some bizarre character, some church or denomination or whatever it might be. What do you do? Listen, it's very simple. Preaching is foolish in the eyes of the world.

0: You'll know the difference between preaching, which the world esteems as being foolish, but is the power of God, versus foolish preaching, by one very simple rule of thumb. Does what is being said match up with the scriptures? Can you verify it through the word? Do you see it specifically? Do you see it in the life of Jesus Christ, practiced throughout the book of Acts and taught by Paul in the epistles? Precious people, understand that is the key. Any teaching, any doctrine, any practice must be seen in the life of Jesus, that is the Gospels, practiced throughout the book of Acts and taught on by Paul in the epistles. If you have those three ducks in line, you've got your ducks in line. You're in good shape. If it's not lining out in all three instances, reject it. I believe that any experience which the church is involved in, that we must be able to say, even as Peter declared on the day of Pentecost, "Hey, these guys are drunk. They're speaking in tongues. They're drunk." Peter said, "These men are not drunk as you suppose, but this is that spoken by the prophet Joel. In the last days I will pour out my spirit upon all flesh." And then Peter went on to quote Joel chapter 2. In other words, Peter was explaining what was happening according to the prophecies of the scriptures. What's your reference? Where's your illustration? And in our case, in this day, we now have the Gospels and the book of Acts and the epistles. How does it line up? Be wise. Listen, there's some stuff happening in Medford, in our valley, or across our country that's kind of bizarre, and Christians, well-meaning Christians, are involved in it. But I wonder about it. Where do you see that in the life of Jesus? What were they doing in the book of Acts? And what does Paul have to say about it? And if you can't line it up, then shine it on. There's enough to do. There's enough in this book to keep you busy for the next 100 years to emulate the life of Jesus, do what they were doing in the book of Acts, and taking on the teachings and exhortations of Paul. You've got your plate full, folks. You don't need to be looking for bizarre things to do in Medford. You've got enough to do. I've got my hands full. It's a lifetime project before me that is clear, that is in black and white. You see, watch out for the preaching of foolishness. But it's the foolishness of preaching, which is a whole different thing, which the Lord has chosen, verse 21, to use to save them that believe. Now, the Jews, verse 22, they require a sign. The Greeks, they seek after wisdom. But we preach Christ crucified. We preach Christ crucified. That's our message. That's our ministry. The Jews want a sign. The Greeks want philosophy and wisdom. But we preach Jesus. That's the crux of the ministry. In fact, the word crux, C-R-U-X, it has its meaning in the crux, the crucifixion, same word. It's the central point. And the White City, and the Jacksonville, and the Medford, and the Ashland, and Grants Pass. It's the key component. The crux of the matter is the cross. That's your ministry. That's what it's about, to share with people the good news, to warn them about the repercussions of sin, to show them that they are freed because of the power of the cross. As it relates to marriage and depression and addictions and government and every area, the cross is the key. It's the crux of the matter, and we will explore that further on Sunday morning, seeing how that in every situation and problem and controversy, the cross gets to the crux of the matter very, very directly. Paul comes on and he says, look, we preach Christ crucified. The Jews, this is a stumbling block for them. The Greeks, it's foolishness to them. But verse 24, to them which are called, both Jews and Greeks, Christ, the power of God and the wisdom of God. Because the foolishness of God is wiser than men. The weakness of God is stronger than men. The Jews stumble at the crucified Christ. Why? It's too humiliating. They were looking for a Messiah to come that would lead them militarily, provide for them economically. And Jesus comes on the scene, and he's nailed to a tree. Keep in mind, the cross was not a glamorous thing. Oh, today we wear it around our necks or in our earlobes, have it on our Bibles or above our churches. But you see, in these days, the cross was a place of ignominy, embarrassment, humiliating.
1: And that is the way that many people see the cross today. It is humiliating for them to bow down to a Savior who died for their sins. But what is foolishness to them is wisdom to those who are saved by the blood of Jesus. Well, we will continue this discussion of foolishness and wisdom on our next program. We do hope that you can join us again then. 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

0: Welcome to the Word for Today, featuring the Bible teaching ministry of Pastor Chuck Smith, founder of the Calvary Chapel Movement. This radio program is a chapter-by-chapter, verse-by-verse study through the entire Bible. And on today's edition of the Word for Today, Pastor Chuck continues his message, The Doctrine of Election, as we pick up in 1 Peter chapter 1, verse 1. And now, with today's study, here's Pastor Chuck.
1: Let's turn to 1 Peter chapter 1. Of the many disciples that were following Jesus, he chose 12 to be apostles. One of the 12 that was chosen as an apostle was Simon Peter. Simon Peter was, by profession, a fisherman. He was called by the Lord from fishing for those St. Peter's fish in the Sea of Galilee to become a fisher of men, and was a very impulsive person by nature. According to tradition, a very big man, physically. He became one of the leaders in the church. And now he is writing his first epistle, introducing himself as Peter, an apostle of Jesus Christ, to the strangers. The word translated scattered there is the Greek word dispersed, throughout Pontus, Galatia, Cappadocia, Asia, and Bithynia. During the beginnings of the early church, there arose persecution against the church in Jerusalem. And as the result of that persecution, many of the Christians were scattered abroad throughout the world. And it is to these Christians who have been dispersed as the result of persecution, which is recorded in the book of Acts, that Peter is addressing this epistle. Primarily to the Jewish believers, scattered because of the persecution in Jerusalem. But the epistle does also include Gentile believers, as is noted in chapter 2, verse 10. He calls them elect according to the foreknowledge of God. There is the doctrine of election, God having elected those who would be the heirs of salvation. The election of God is based upon his foreknowledge. You do not read of election apart from the foreknowledge of God. Now, if you believe that God does know all things, you should have no problem with the doctrine of election. If you have a limited God that has only limited knowledge, then you could have problems with the doctrine of election. Paul tells us in Ephesians 1 that we were chosen in him before the foundations of the world. Here, election according to the foreknowledge of God. Now, let's put it this way. Does God know everything? We believe that he does. Known unto him

are all things, James said, from the beginning. If God knows all things, then God can't learn anything. It's impossible for him to learn anything because he already knows it. If God is ever going to know anything, then he already knows it. You see, the problem that we have is living within this time continuum, we think of everything, and as Chuck Missler says, in the linear. But God is outside of our time dimension. And looking down from his vantage, he can see the beginning and the ending at the same time. And so he knows all things from the beginning. So if God will ever know who is going to be saved, then he has always known who is going to be saved. That's God's foreknowledge. And as a result of that foreknowledge, knowing those that would respond to his love and to his grace through Jesus Christ, he has elected that they should be the children of God. And so the election, according to foreknowledge. And Peter, in several places here, does bring out this idea of called and elected and all, and the foreknowledge of God involved with it. Elect according to the foreknowledge of God the Father through the work of the Holy Spirit within our lives, that sanctification or being set apart by the Spirit, unto the obedience and the sprinkling of the blood of Jesus Christ. So the work of the Trinity in our salvation. Elect according to the foreknowledge of God. Set apart by the Spirit of God. And then cleansed by the blood of Jesus Christ. To those he said, grace and peace be multiplied. Charis, the typical Greek greeting. The grace. Shalom, the typical Jewish greeting. Peace. Let them be multiplied. Blessed be God and Father of our Lord Jesus Christ, which according to his abundant mercy hath begotten us again unto a living hope by the resurrection of Jesus Christ from the dead. He begins his epistle with sort of a doxology. Blessed be God, the Father of our Lord Jesus Christ.

miracles that he did, when they heard his teachings, they became convinced that he was the Messiah. When Jesus said to the disciples there at Caesarea Philippi, "Who do you say that I am?" Peter said, "You're the Messiah. You're the Son of the living God." Jesus said, "Blessed art thou, Simon Barjona. Flesh and blood did not reveal this, but my Father." They had come to believe, they were convinced that Jesus was the Messiah. But the cross changed things. Now, from the beginning, they did not understand how that the Messiah could suffer and die. They only took those scriptures of the Old Testament that spoke about the Messiah reigning, and they were planning their place in the kingdom when he set up his kingdom and he began to reign as king. And they would even argue among themselves as who's going to be the greatest. I'm going to be this, I'm going to be that. And of course, James and John's mother came and said, "Lord, I want a favor. When you establish your kingdom, let my two sons sit on your right hand." And they were looking forward to the immediate establishing of the kingdom of God. And whenever Jesus would talk to them about his impending death, they would get upset. When Jesus started talking about it just after Peter said, "You're the Messiah," and he started talking about his death, Peter began to rebuke him and said, "Lord, you know, be thou far from thee." They did not understand the place of the cross in redemption until after the resurrection. So during those 3 days, when Jesus died, they died. Hope died. I mean, they were shattered. And when Jesus met the two disciples on the road to Emmaus, and they were walking down the path so disconsolate, Jesus said to them, "What's the problem, fellas? How come you look so sad? What happened?" They said, "You must be a stranger around here if you don't know the things that have been going on lately in Jerusalem." Jesus said, "What things? What are you talking about?" "How Jesus of Nazareth, a man of God, mighty in the word and in deed, who went about doing good, healing the sick, and we had hoped in him for the salvation of Israel. But they crucified him. They killed him. We had hoped that he was the Messiah. We had hoped that he was the deliverer, but they killed him. It's all over. Hope is dead." And Jesus said, "Oh, fools and slow of heart. Haven't you read the scriptures?" And he began from Moses and on through the Old Testament, began to expound those scriptures that referred to the suffering and the death of the Messiah. And when they came to Emmaus, Jesus pretended like he was going to continue on. And they said, "Oh, no, no, it's too late. You come with us." And so as he broke bread, they recognized him, and he disappeared. And they said, "Oh, didn't our hearts burn within us as he spoke the word to us on the road? We should have known." And they ran all the way back to Jerusalem, some 9 miles, to share with the other disciples that Jesus is risen indeed. We had hoped. Hope was dead. Now Peter is saying, "Thank God. Blessed be God. We've been born again. The hope was dead, but we've been born again. But now it's a living hope because of the resurrection of Jesus Christ from the dead." You see, the hope that we have is a living hope. And the basis of our hope in eternal life, the basis of our hope for the kingdom of God, is the fact that Jesus rose from the dead. That's the foundation of the hope that we have tonight. Had Jesus not been raised from the dead, then there would be no Christian church. There'd be no basis for a Christian church. But his resurrection has made the hope more than just a hope. It's a living hope that we have tonight as the result of the resurrection of Jesus Christ from the dead. But it's more than that. It's the hope of the inheritance

that is ours as sons of God, joint heirs with Jesus Christ. Paul, in his prayer for the Ephesians, was that they might know what was the hope of their calling. Do you know what is the hope that God has for you in the future? Do you know the inheritance that God has for you? The plans that God has for your eternal future? Do you know the glories of dwelling with Him in His kingdom forever? Paul prayed, oh, that you might know what is the hope of your calling. It's a living hope of an inheritance that is incorruptible and undefiled and fades not away. And it's reserved in heaven for you. Now, interestingly enough, the Bible always balances the teaching of the sovereignty of God with the responsibility of man. And the Bible teaches both truths. We cannot always reconcile them in our minds as we try to follow steps of logic and carry it out to a logical end. Somewhere it breaks down and we lose it. But the Bible does teach both, that God is sovereign. But it also teaches that there is that part of man's responsibility. Man must respond to God. So there is that human responsibility that counterbalances the sovereignty of God. Here Peter is telling us of the sovereignty of God. You have been elected according to God's foreknowledge, set apart by the Holy Spirit, cleansed from your sins through the blood of Jesus Christ. You have been begotten by God unto a living hope by the resurrection of Jesus Christ from the dead. There is an inheritance waiting for you. It's incorruptible. It's undefiled. It fades not away. It's reserved. Got your name on it. Reserved in heaven for you who are kept by the power of God. Now, in this, all up until this point is what God has done in God's sovereignty. It's all God's work. You don't have a thing to do with this yet. It is all the work of God up to this point. So now he gets to your part of the whole thing. Who are kept by the power of God through faith. What is your part? Just believing. You know, God's done all the work. He didn't leave anything as important as the work to someone as weak as you. You'd mess it up. So God did all the work. And all that is left for you to do is to believe the work of God. They said to Jesus one day, what must we do to do the works of God? And Jesus said, this is the work of God. Just believe on Him whom He has sent. And so God has done the work, God's part. All of this was God's part. Then he finally gets to your part through faith, just believing and trusting that work of God. Wherein ye greatly rejoice. I rejoice in that work of God in my behalf. I rejoice in the inheritance that I have. I rejoice in that hope of eternal life through Jesus Christ, the living hope because he rose from the dead. And I rejoice in it. I greatly rejoice, though now for a season, Paul said, if need be, you are in heaviness because of the manifold trials. Christianity and Jews, they had two strikes against them. The Jews had rebelled against the Roman authority. Within 6 years of Peter's writing this epistle, they were to begin another rebellion, which was to bring really the destruction of Jerusalem under the siege of Titus. And then once more they were to rebel when they were utterly destroyed during the reign of Hadrian, Bar Kokhba, holding out.

0: in that little village of Bera, which was much like the story of Masada, but there were no survivors or no Josephus Flavius to record it, and so we know so little about it. But the Jews did experience, even in those days, persecution because they were a Jew. Secondly, they received persecution because they were Christians, a Jewish Christian, double jeopardy. And so they had persecution where they went. And Peter speaks about, you're rejoicing greatly in the future, though at the present, you're going through some pretty heavy trials. But know this, the trial of your faith is actually more precious than gold that perisheth, though it be tried with fire, that your faith might be found unto praise and honor and glory at the appearing of Jesus Christ. In other words, these were all purifying experiences that you were going through. And God so often uses trials as purging or purifying instruments in our lives, as a fire to burn out the dross. God puts us through the trials in order that we might be refined and purified. The trial of your faith is really more valuable than gold that perishes. Though your faith be tried with fire, the purpose of God is that it might be found unto the praise and honor and glory at the revelation here, apocalypsis, of Jesus Christ. Whom, having not seen, ye love, in whom, though now ye see him not, yet believing, you rejoice with a joy that's indescribable and full of glory. So, we are in much the same condition as these to whom Peter was writing. We've not seen Jesus, but yet we love him. Whom having not seen, I still love him. And I rejoice in this hope, in this inheritance, in this eternal life, in salvation, with a joy that is indescribable. I cannot describe to you the joy that is in my heart. I don't have words. I don't have a vocabulary that can describe the ecstasy that is mine as a child of God. It's a joy indescribable. It's just full of glory. Receiving the end of your faith, even the salvation of your souls. That's where my faith is going to ultimate in the salvation. So faith is tried. My life is taken through these fiery trials that my faith might appear when Christ is revealed, the revelation of Jesus Christ, and receiving salvation of our souls. Of which salvation? The prophets inquired and searched diligently, who prophesied of the grace that should come unto you, searching what or what manner of time the Spirit of Christ, which was in them, did signify, when he testified beforehand the sufferings of Christ and the glory that should follow. Now, he is saying here that the prophets didn't really understand all of the things that they wrote. We remember when Daniel was seeking understanding of some of the things that he was writing about. The Lord just said, Daniel, just seal it up. It's not for now, it's for the future. And in the last days, knowledge will be increased. They'll understand it then. So you just seal it up. It's not given unto you to know at this particular point.
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0: May the Lord be with you. May the Lord watch over you this week. May the Lord bless you. May He fill you with His love, with His Spirit, with His grace, that you might show forth that grace of God in your dealings with others, that you might manifest the Spirit, the nature of Jesus Christ in your relationship with others, that you might walk even as He walked. In Jesus' name.
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1: For God cannot be tempted with evil, neither tempteth he any man. That's important to remember because Christ, you see, he could go into any set of circumstances, any situation, and he was never tempted to do evil. In that sense, where there was this attraction from the inside. Because remember, Christ didn't have the fallen nature that we do. Our temptation, when we see what's, if it looks good, even if it's evil, we want to do it. That looks good. If it looks good to us, it doesn't matter if it's right or wrong. It's just, well, it looks good. So there's that desire to do it. And we all have that fallen nature. And we have to say no to it if we're going to be victorious. Believers, victorious brothers and sisters in Christ, victorious Christians. But it looks, you see, for Christ to go before, as he would so often go into an environment was very difficult. He wasn't tempted when, remember Matthew has, or if he was surrounded with sinners. The Bible tells us that, he was constantly ministering to sinners, prostitutes, the lower rung of the ladder. Socially speaking. But he could go into any environment, he wouldn't be tempted. You know, for us to go in certain environments would be very tempting. That's why in Galatians it tells us that we're helped restore the weaker brother, but to take heed to ourselves, lest we also be tempted. See, if that weaker brother or sister is, let's say, at a nightclub or at the casino or whoever, and well, I know they're there, I'm going to go in there and help them out, or I'm just go in there and pray with them. Well, wait a minute. When you go in there, is it a certain, or maybe they're in a movie. Maybe they're in an R-rated movie. Well, I know I'm going to go tell them this isn't a good place for them to

be. Well, if it's not a good place for them to be, you shouldn't be in there. Don't wait till they come out, or lest you be tempted. And sometimes people, in seeking to reach out, in helping a brother or sister with a temptation there, or an area that they maybe they backslidden, they succumb to that same sin or find themselves weakened. So we got to be careful. For Christ, that wasn't the problem. It wasn't even an issue. He wasn't attracted to sin in that way. He was tempted to sin, but once again, the nature different than ours, his nature different than ours. There was not that desire. There was not that the lust, the desire to do wrong. Let no man say when he is tempted of God, I am tempted, or when he is tempted, I am tempted of God. For God cannot be tempted with evil, neither tempteth he any man. But every man is tempted, and this is you and me. Notice this, every man is tempted. You know, we never get to, we're all attracted to the same stuff. We're all made up of the same. We're made up of dirt, by the way. That's what we're made up of. We're made up of dirt. That's what we're created from, the dust of the earth. We're not different. You know, there's no change in material as far as, you know, when you were born, it's the same stuff. But every man is tempted when he is drawn away of his own lust and enticed. Then, when lust hath conceived, it bringeth forth sin, and sin, when it is finished, bringeth forth death. It's important to see the end of the road with sin. The end of the road is always death. With Adam and Eve, remember, it was spiritual death. And the day you eat thereof, you shall surely die. They didn't die physically when they sinned, when they partook of the forbidden fruit, but they died spiritually. There was the breaking, the severing of communion with their Heavenly Father. No longer, and there was also that fall, the fall of nature, their fall, you know, their nature, they were fallen beings. Every man is tempted when he's drawn. And when we think of the end of the road, the death that it brings, it can bring physical death. It can bring a death of relationship, a death of friendship. It can be the death of trust. It can be the death of so many things. A death of happiness and contentment. And when we look at David's sin with Bathsheba, you think, there was just that deception where, you know, wow, you know, Bathsheba, she looks so good. You know, I just got to have her. Not thinking beyond, you know, what's this going to mean to my family? What are my kids going to think? What's the kingdom going to be like after I do this? What are the ramifications? It's not. You see, that's the way it is with sin. It never, with temptation, if we don't see it as sin, and that's what the devil is hoping for, that's the setup. Temptation never looks like what it really is. And he uses here two terms. One is a hunting term and the other is a fishing term. The baiting of a trap and the baiting of a hook. And we see that in verse 14. But every man is tempted when he is drawn away. That's a hunting term, which speaks of baiting a trap. And if you hunt, you know what it's like to bait a trap. You make the trap look like it's not a trap. If it looks like a trap, it doesn't work. You remember the old Bugs Bunny cartoons? You know, Elmer Fudd, he had the box or the stick, prop it up, put the string on it, and it just doesn't work. It looks like a trap, smells like a trap. It's not very inventive. And the devil knows that that's not the way to catch men. He knows exactly, he's got the bait. And the whole idea is to disguise, just as is with hunting, is to disguise the trap so that the animal will be attracted. You know, they smell it. It looks good. And then they finally move over. And then hopefully, you know, if you're a hunter, but that's the whole idea. And the same thing is true with fishing. And it's the baiting of a hook here, fishing term. Now, I've always loved to fish since I was a little kid. And about a mile and a half from my house where I grew up in Huntington Beach, so is Slater Lake. And I used to go there almost every weekend in the summer, three or four times a week, ride my bike, mom dropped me off, and get a box, you know, get a little bucket of, a carton of night crawlers, red worms,
And I fish for, you know, we fish for catfish, or they were actually bullheads. And I remember the hook by itself would never work, or just a little bit of worm. Yeah, it's not very effective. So you know what I would do? I would take three or four, or even a half a dozen worms, and put it on that hook. And I made sure that when on the barb, that the last part of the worm, I would thread the worm through there. So you couldn't see that. You couldn't even feel it. It was like, all you could see was that worm, the end of the worm. So I kept just going like that, you know, move around and cast that thing out. And it was just, it was deadly, man. It's what they eat. It's what they like. And bullheads and catfish are not real smart. And, they didn't want anything to do with that hook. If they see just the hook, it doesn't work. But with a bait, you see, that's the whole idea. You gotta bait it. And with different kinds of fish, just like with animals, different kinds of bait. Now, if you're fishing for bass, and that's what I primarily fish for, all kinds of different bait. And for, surface lures, you know, there's, crank baits, spinner baits, plastic worms, and, you know, crawdads, if you're gonna use live bait or shiner. And the same thing is true with trout. We all have an attraction to certain bait. The devil knows that. He knows what you bite on. He knows that he's ready. You know, he knows what to cast out in front of you. He knows how to, you know, work that thing just so. And if you've ever watched bass tournaments, you know, bass tournaments, BASS tournament, the guys that are good, that are winning, they know the technique. They've gotten it down to a science. Well, they know how to use that bait in a different way than the other guys do. They know how to present it a different way to get the bass, because bass have seen so many different kinds of lures and all kinds of different presentations. They come up with a different presentation or just a little variation or whatever. And that's the difference between success and failure. And the devil knows, he knows what looks in, there are certain things that look good to all of the things of the flesh. They look good to us. Certain things better than others, depending on who you are and where, you know, what you're like. You know, for some people, it's money, you know, and they're just so given over to money. And so the devil knows that. And he's like, you know, he knows what bait to use. He knows what attracts that person, what kinds of stimulation they need. For others, it's lust, sex, pornography, the lust of the eyes, the lust of the flesh, the pride of life. And he knows what looks good. And what you're attracted to, the pride of life, where I've got to achieve, you know, the A-type personality. Everything's got to be perfect. I got to have this. Where you're just driven with achievement and the pride of life. Nothing's really changed. And we saw with the temptation of Christ that the devil tempted him in all three of these areas. And all three times the Lord responded, "It is written." So that gives us an important clue. Not only a clue, but an important truth there, that for Christ, he used the word of God as his defense. And we too, that's how we're going to be successful in fighting temptation. Is you go to the word of God right away. As you sense temptation, find a scripture in your mind. Go to that. Go to the Lord. Just call on the name of the Lord Jesus Christ. That's scriptural. Get in the Word of God. Call on the Lord. And claim verses, memorize verses to pull out and hold on to, so that you can do just as Christ did. Just as he said three times, "It is written. It is written. It is written." Finally, the devil, he went away. It was because Christ resisted. Just as it tells us, as Peter lets us in on, if you resist the devil, he will flee from you. But if you're just kind of going, "Well, you know, that really sounds good. That really looks good. That must be good." Oh man, it is. That's the wrong direction to go in. To contemplate, to fantasize, to think about. There's death there. And you've already taken the bait. It's interesting, isn't it? With a hook, it's on the inside. Once you've taken the bait, that's when the hook becomes dangerous for the fish. Is once he's taken it in. He's free until then, but once he's taken the bait, it's on the inside.
And you know, the devil doesn't always set the hook right away. Just like with fish. If you fish, remember he was,

when first time we went out in the ocean with my brother fishing for bonita, and he said, "Here's the deal with bonita: we're gonna free line, just a hook, no weight, live anchovy." And he had bought this boat. We went out there and goes, "Watch what when you feel something pull on that thing, just hold the line, don't click the bail back. When you feel that thing hit it, he's gonna hit it hard and fast. Let him run, just let go. Don't pull up. Just let him go." Okay, I first hit, boom, it's going. He goes, "Okay, let him go. Okay, now click and hit him really hard. Click, you know." But he had to, you see, the thing is, you want to swallow the bait completely. And sometimes the devil lets you swallow the bait. You go, "Wait, I don't feel anything. I'm still free. Nobody knows. I got away with it." Listen, the devil just hasn't set into you yet. There'll come a time when he's going to set the hook and it's going to hurt. It's going to hurt, and you're going to be attached to his line, and he's going to be reeling you in every direction. You're going to be pulling it, and there's going to be a fight there. There's going to be a struggle. That's what the devil wants. So we have to be aware of his traps. We have to be aware of his, you know, if it doesn't look good, then it's not a temptation. Just like earlier, if it's not difficult, it's not a trial. You know, it's got to look good. And remember, that was with Lot, with Sodom and Gomorrah. He knew Sodom and Gomorrah was a horrible place. You know, it was San Francisco of the Old Testament, a lot worse than San Francisco. But it looked so cool. It was the well-watered plain of Jordan. Beautiful. Man, they got palm trees. They got date trees. It's green. Great golf courses. Awesome. You know, that kind of a deal. And so, they see, that's what the devil had laid out before him. He could take, and even Abraham told him, "You can have whatever you want. You can take any area, any region. You go in any direction you want to go in, I'll go in another direction." But Lot looked around, and he used his eyes, you see. What looks really good to me? Instead of praying about it, I'm going to take that. That's what looks good to me. And once again, just as it is with, you know, to be victorious as a believer, to have, you know, we're not perfect. We're still sinners, but there's to be that victorious Christian living that we're experiencing as his people. We're still going to sin, but there's to be that life of victory in all of us as his kids. It's just not for two or three people in church or just for one church or a couple, you know, people that have some kind of secret or whatever, a certain personality. The victorious Christian is the individual who has learned that it's a matter of the will, not feeling. Because like with Lot, the reason he got in trouble is because he went with what he thought was right. This is what I feel is good. We have to get past feeling. Say, well, this is what the Word of God says, and so I'm going to do this even though I feel like this is better. And I can remember in high school and, you know, growing up, just as you guys. Remember what it was like where you thought, man, I found the right person. I've fallen in love. It's like, wow, you know, oh man, this is just, and you're just head over heels. Or I should say hook, line, and sinker, right? And you see, that happens half a dozen times or so, and you realize, you know, I don't know what I'm doing. I've made the mistake too many times. Lord, I don't know what I'm doing when it comes here. But you think, you know, I can remember being 15, 16, how I'm just so in love and this is the right girl and I just, you know, and it just wasn't. And it was because, you see, our feelings can deceive us, as we talked about on Sunday. And the victorious believer is one who is, you know, we should have feelings. You know, we're not robots. We're not zombies. We should have feelings, but our feelings should never lead and direct us. And when we mature, we get to that place, hopefully, where this is what's right, and we use our will. I'm going to do what's right, and I'm going to will to do what's right because God has given me the power to do what's right. I'm going to will to do what's right because this is what he said I need to do. And remember with the man with the withered hand, his hand is withered. It's paralyzed. He can't use it. And the Lord says, stretch forth thy hand. You want to be healed? Stretch forth your hand. Physically, impossible. Spiritually, though, in the commandment, there is the enabling. When God says do it, there will be in the
process, when you obey in the process, just like the guy with the withered hand, in the process of obeying, the power is there. The power is imparted. And there is power in obedience. Wait, I can't do, I've already tried this. I've failed so many times. I can't. Look, obey. Continue to obey. Will to obey. Don't let your feelings, well, I can't, or I'm just weak. That's your feelings. Get over the feelings. Install the will. Go with the will and the word of God. God, he's told me to do this, and I'm going to will to do it. And I'm going to hang in there, and you'll have victory. And you see, really, think of how many, you know, you've probably heard the same things that I've had over the years. You know, I just don't feel like praying. You know, for a young believer, I don't feel like reading. I don't feel like going to church. Look, if we're going to experience life to the full in this life and to be mature, we just got to get, I don't feel like doing those things half the time, but I force myself to do those things because I know what it's like not to do those things. I know the idiot I am when I don't do those. I know the idiot I am when I do those things, and the worse idiot I am when I don't, well, you get the picture. If I don't do it, I'm worse. Obviously. Children operate on the basis of feelings, don't they? As grown-ups, we've gotten over that to a certain extent. You realize, you know, my kid, all he eats is Fruit Loops and Trix. That's not good. Kool-Aid, popsicles for breakfast. Thinking, you, as a good parent, you go, look, you can't have that. You can't do that. We're not going to let you. You have to eat good stuff along with, you know, the junk. But you got to have greens. You got to have, you know, vegetables. You got to eat protein and dairy. You got to do that. You know, otherwise they're gonna be a wreck. Sin looks good with the bait, but we need to look at it from a standpoint of God's word and see it's just sin. It's just with the bait. Forget the bait. I know what's coming, and I'm gonna close with one other passage here. Would you turn with me to 2 Corinthians chapter 3 or chapter? 2 Corinthians 11, verse 3. 2 Corinthians 11, 3. You know, praise God. Hopefully we all had good parents. I had great parents. You know, my mom did let me eat way too much junk. But, you know, as a parent, you realize, if you were part of the baby boomers, we were guinea pigs, right? You know, the wonder years, white bread and all that stuff. It's just, we were ripped off. And it wasn't until later parents started getting things squared away. And it was like, hey, this stuff isn't really good for my kids. But we were kind of like lab rats as the part of the baby boomers, you know. So if you got kids, we got to think for them when they're little. We got to help them out. We got to choose for them. And God does the same thing with us in his word if we allow him to. And God gives his best to those who leave the choices to him. So allow God to make choices for you. Here in verse 3 of chapter 11, 2 Corinthians, it says, this is concerning Eve and her, the fall in the garden. But I fear lest by any means, as the serpent, that's the devil, beguiled Eve through his subtlety, so your minds should be corrupted from the simplicity that is in Christ. You've got, you know, the world, there's a lot of tempting things out in the world, and then there's a lot of temptations that look good to our flesh, and then you also have the devil thrown into the mix, who's orchestrating all those things to sideline us, to detour us, and to throw us off course. And with Eve, you see, as she was in the Garden of Eden, all the trees were fair game. She could eat of any of them, and there was all kinds of trees, beautiful, glorious. But the one tree, for whatever reason, you know, she's attracted to the one tree that is forbidden. And she's by herself. Adam's not with her, which was a problem to begin with. I don't know what Adam was doing, but maybe he was fishing. I don't know. But, you know, Eve was by herself, and then you see the enemy, he sees that right away. He's the serpent. You know, he's the snake. He sees that, and he sees the vulnerability here. He sees, I see there's vulnerability. And he goes after her. He knows the bait to use. He knows that she's a spiritual being, and she wants to be more spiritual. Realize that to her, spiritual stuff looks better to her than it does to Adam. Sound familiar, women? That's how it is so often. You know, to girls, a lot of them spiritual things look better than to us as guys.
That's not always true, but so oftentimes women are more spiritual. My wife is far more spiritual than I am. But God has the amateur in charge, right? That's the way God does things sometimes. But you know what? But there is still, spiritually speaking, there is a vulnerability. It's not wrong to be more spiritual, but you see, to try and become more spiritual the wrong way is wrong. And you see, this is all new to Eve. And as the devil's there, he's tempting her. Hey, he's already figured out she wants to be more spiritual. I know what line to bring. I know what lure to use here. Hey, Eve, look it. You can be more spiritual. In fact, you can be like God. You can be a God yourself if you partake of this fruit, but it's forbidden. It's not, I can't do that. It's just for, hey, but look it. You know, God knows that in the day you eat thereof, you know, you're not going to die. You're going to be more like him. He doesn't want any competition. See, that makes sense, doesn't it? From a purely logical standpoint, people don't want competition. I mean, if they have something good going for them, and she's probably thinking, you know, well, God, obviously God's got a lot good. He's got a lot of good things going for him, and he doesn't want me to be competition. And I can see why God would hold that away from me, keep that back from me and Adam. He's reeling her in, and he beguiles her through his subtlety. And the devil is very subtle. So, you know, we have to be astute. You know, because we can be thinking about something and, you could be for 10, 15, 20 minutes thinking about something and you realize, hey, wait a minute, this is the devil is trying to take me down this path. And he's so good at it. And he knows how to cover his tracks and to hide his voice. And to, as it tells us, as Paul in speaking to the Corinthians, he tells them the devil is able to approach us as an angel of light. His minister is able to disguise themselves as an angel of light. The devil, he's a fallen angel. He knows all about that stuff. So he doesn't come with the pitchfork, the horns, the red suit, you know, a deep throaty, ugly voice. It's all sounds beautiful, man. Looks beautiful. Feels wonderful. They even contemplate, well, if it feels that good now, just to think about it, think of what it would be like to actually have it. Oh, man. Bible says death. That's what's at the end of the line is death. Eve, through his subtlety, the devil, through the subtlety of the serpent, he was able to deceive her. So your minds, he's saying, now look at, this is what happened to Eve, and now he's pointing at us. So your mind should be corrupted from the simplicity that is in Christ. It's so simple. As we just walk through this life as God's people, seeking to love the Lord and obey him, and when you know, as the enemy tempts us to go off course, if we're close to the Lord, if we're in fellowship with him, we hear the snakes hiss.

0: so to speak, we realize, hey, that's not the Lord's voice calling me over there. Or I know that this isn't, this is, I've seen this in scripture. I've seen what happened with Moses when he went for this. I saw what happened with Eve and Adam in the Old Testament. And you go, I'm not going to go in that direction. The simplicity isn't just loving the Lord. And when you see and sense something is taking you away from that love, you realize this isn't good. This isn't a good direction. This is wrong. So he makes it so simple to the point where anyone, a child of 5 years of age, can say, this is the wrong direction. I don't sense, this isn't the way it is in God's word. And I'm not going there. Well, next week, we'll continue in James. There's just so much practical information and insight into the Christian life from the half-brother of Christ, James. And more importantly, and as you know, from the Holy Spirit. The Holy Spirit is the writer or the inspiration, the one who inspired the book. James is simply the human instrument, but God used him. And a lot of interesting aspects to James because of who he was. Well, let's close with prayer tonight. And if you need prayer after we close in prayer, come on up. We'll pray for you. Have a wonderful week. Let's pray. Father, we thank you that you're so good to us. You're so gracious and kind, long-suffering. And as your people, Lord, tonight, we desire to be more like you. And even though we don't enjoy, and for the most part, we despise trials and tribulations and difficulty, but Lord, we love the results. We love that which you bring into our life as a result. And so, Father, may we see the end. May we see the results. And be joyful in the midst of trials, as no doubt so many individuals tonight are experiencing right now in their lives. And also with temptation and sin, Lord, may we see the end of the road, the death that it brings, the great difficulty and turmoil that is experienced by those that when we commit sin or we go in that direction. It's never as it seems. It's never what it's promised to be. It's just, the bait's always bad. The bait always ends up stinking. And may we be wise not just to bite into all the stink bait the enemy uses for us. And honest, Lord. And may we be wise as serpents and gentle as doves, Father. In Jesus' name, amen.
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0: In Matthew chapter 2, we see the fulfillment of four unusual prophecies surrounding the birth of Christ. At first, well, maybe they seem to contradict one another. But in this study on Through the Bible, Dr. J. Vernon McGee is going to show that each one is literally and beautifully fulfilled. I'm Steve Schwetz, and as you grab your seat on the Bible bus, Greg and I have got some time to talk about how God's word is going out, this time in India.
1: And Steve, we're going

0: To talk about a language that I don't think I've even ever had this word cross my lips, the Garo language in India. Now, I know I saw these folks because about a year ago I was in India and saw the celebration of the whole 150. They literally, imagine that, 150 languages in their tribal dress. And you've seen some of this.
1: Yes.
0: Came across the stage. But we're talking about a language group spoken by over 1.1 million people in a variety of Indian states as well as parts of Bangladesh. But this is so exciting.
1: Yeah.
0: I seriously doubt there's any good Bible teaching in the Garo language.
1: I was going to say 1.1 million may sound like a big number, but when you push it against, you know, English, where there's, you know, a billion plus people, Mandarin, 1.1 billion that speak it, this is a micro language, really.
0: It is.
1: And I, like you said, there's very little Bible teaching. We just know that because it's such a small field.
0: Yeah.
1: But the responses that we get when we go into people's heart languages, yes, we could do Hindi. Yes, we could do English there, but Garo, for 1.1 million people, that's their mother tongue. And that's where the gospel speaks the strongest.
0: Yeah, we talk about flinging the seed, and we talk about the biblical paradigm of fishing.
1: Yeah.
0: I mean, you want to fish where no one else is fishing.
1: Exactly.
0: And so we're so thrilled. So let's hear some amazing, wonderful testimonies here.
1: Yeah, this first one comes from Pranesh in Tripura, who tells us how God's word brought peace to his family. Starts out, "I was addicted to alcohol, smoking, and other bad habits. I used to drink and fight with my family members, and there was no peace in my life or in my family. Many times I even thought about divorcing my wife. One day, while attending church, my local pastor encouraged me to form a new home group. Without fully understanding what it involved, I agreed and later received a media player kit. At first, I didn't know what to do with the kit or what I would be listening to. However, when we began meeting and listening to the program in Garo, I started liking it. As I continued listening, I became deeply interested in God's word. Earlier, I was addicted to worldly pleasures, but now God has changed me and made me hungry for his word. I truly believe that God is good, loving, and caring. I sincerely thank God and your ministry for providing this program and leading me onto the right path that God desires for my life."
0: And I think we all have times in our lives when we feel like, you know, what am I doing in life? There's a lot of drudgery in life.
1: Yeah.
0: But all of us, and that includes you, if you're listening, if you're supporting, if you pray for Through the Bible, if you share Through the Bible with others, you're part of this, and you were part of reaching this man. And you know what struck me? This guy was in church, Steve.
1: Yeah.
0: I mean, you know, again, you don't have to clean up your act to go to church,
1: but
0: this man needed a lot of help, and it was the teaching of Through the Bible that really helped him break through.
1: Yeah, and I would say if you maybe think, well, gosh, I could never lead a small group myself.
0: Yeah.
1: And this guy was, as his own admission, addicted to alcohol, smoking, and other bad habits. He clearly has some issues in his life, and he wasn't perfect. So you, my friend, are probably in a better position than this guy.
0: That's right.
1: And just you could take a Bible companion on the book of Matthew, listen to it, and just lead a group discussion with other sinners like yourself and see what God does in your life and in the life of those around you.
0: I love that, Steve. I love that you challenged people to do that. And I would encourage, if you're listening to Steve and you say, all right, I'm going to give that a shot, get a Bible companion, get them for free on our website, ttb.org, or you can order them. We basically sell them to you at cost. They're not expensive. And start a group and let us know how it went.
1: Yeah, we'd love to hear your story. Greg, why don't you pray for us as we begin?
0: Well, Father, we do pray that someone listening or many people listening would just take your word and share it with people through the ministry of Through the Bible. And we thank you that you've given us this opportunity to fling the seed of your word all over the world to remote places like India and even to our own neighborhoods. And we pray now, as Dr. McGee teaches us, that you will transform our hearts and minds as we study your word. In Jesus' name, amen.
1: Let's open to Matthew 2 as Dr. J. Vernon McGee takes us through the Bible.
2: We come to the second chapter of Matthew, if you have your Bible, and we'll turn there. We'll put in at verse 12. Now, you'll recall that we mentioned that chapter 2 shows the fulfillment of four prophecies that geographically seem very difficult of ever being fulfilled. He's to be born in Bethlehem. We saw that took place. And that he's to be called out of Egypt. We're yet to see that. And there was weeping in Ramah, and Ramah's north of Jerusalem, and called a Nazarene. And how could all of these be fulfilled? Well, they were literally fulfilled in the life of our Lord. Now, the wise men who went to Bethlehem to see him, after they had presented their gifts and had worshipped him, And I'd call attention to that in verse 11.

And it says they fell down and worshiped him, not them. And they presented unto him gifts. And the gold, as we said, speaks of who he is, his birth. And frankincense speaks of his life, the fragrance of his life down here. And myrrh speaks of his death. And we called attention to Isaiah 66, where it says, when he comes the second time again, wise men are coming with gifts, this time gold and frankincense. Because when he comes the next time, he comes to reign and not to die. Now verse 12 says, and being warned of God in a dream that they should not return to Herod, they departed into their own country another way. And when they were departed, behold, the angel of the Lord appeared to Joseph in a dream, saying, arise, take the young child and his mother, and flee into Egypt, and be thou there until I bring thee word. For Herod will seek the young child to destroy him. Now the wise men assume that Herod was sincere when he said he wanted to know about the child and he'd come down and worship him. Well, if he came down, he would slay the child, of course. Had not the angel of the Lord warned them, the wise men would have gone back by Jerusalem and given the good news to Herod, and believe me, he would have killed the child. Now we find that they are alerted and they go another direction to their own country. They could continue south down to Hebron and then cross over the south of the Dead Sea. They'd be out of the range of Herod altogether. Now the angel of the Lord also

mocked of the wise men, was exceeding wroth, and sent forth and slew all the children that were in Bethlehem and in all the coasts thereof, from 2 years old and under, according to the time which he had diligently inquired of the wise men. A part of what I'm going to say now is supposition, but part, of course, is based upon good solid fact here. We made the statement before that the wise men did not arrive at the same time that the shepherds did. The wise men came later. Now, I know in a church pageant that down one aisle the shepherds come, and down the other aisle, why, the wise men come. They didn't get that close together, and they didn't come at the same time. The wise men arrived, and we found out last time, verse 11, when they were coming to the house. They'd moved into the house by then. Now, when Herod had inquired of them diligently what time the star appeared, and I suppose that they said, well, it was about a year ago. Because, you see, these wise men came from all quarters of the east, and I think they met in a certain place and then made their trek across the desert and came to Jerusalem. And that would consume a great deal of time. In that day, they didn't travel by jet. They traveled by camel, and some camels have one hump and some have two humps. And at best, you see, it'd be either one-cylinder or two-cylinder job. So they didn't get there until quite a bit afterward. Now, Herod had asked when they saw the star, but when he slays all the children in that area from 2 years old and under, I would say this, and this is the part that's supposition, Herod is so angry, and he's actually mad, by the way, that the wise men didn't come back and tell him, and he sees that he's been taken in by the wise men, that they were not cleverer than he thought they were, but they had a message from the Lord, because they would have gone by and told him. But now, in his anger, I think just doubled. He said, well, if they said it was a year ago they saw the star, we'll just double it and make it 2 years and kill all the children under 2 years. And now we're told in verse 17, then was fulfilled that which was spoken by Jeremiah the prophet, saying, in Ramah was there a voice heard, lamentation and weeping and great mourning, Rachel weeping for her children and would not be comforted because they are not. Now, this is an unusual prophecy also. Jeremiah didn't say, in Bethlehem was there a voice heard. Now, was there a voice heard in Bethlehem? I think so. But you see, Jeremiah had said in Ramah, and that was up in his country, by the way, and Ramah's just about as far north of Jerusalem as Bethlehem is south of Jerusalem. And again, I rather think that when the soldier said, or the captain said to Herod, well, whereabouts do you want me to begin, and what about slaying these children? What area? And I think old Herod said, well, just draw a circle around Jerusalem and make the radius of it as far south as Bethlehem and go north as far, and it included Ramah in the north, and Ramah wasn't even involved in it. So you see that Herod slew a great many children, and you can imagine the weeping in the Jerusalem area all the way from Bethlehem to Ramah, and that would be a radius of about 10, 12 miles, and it would be 20 to 25 miles across that area. So it must have been a time of great weeping on the part of these people when they lost their little ones. Now, this prophecy, you see, was literally fulfilled. Now we are told, but when Herod was dead, this is verse 19, behold, an angel of the Lord appeared in a dream to Joseph in Egypt. And I must call attention to this. We're told that the angel of the Lord appeared to Jacob at Peniel. And now it's an angel of the Lord. The angel of the Lord is the pre-incarnate Christ. But you see, he's gone down now to Egypt. But when Herod was dead, behold, an angel of the Lord appeared in a dream to Joseph in Egypt, saying, arise, take the young child and his mother, and go into the land of Israel, for they are dead which sought the young child's life.
Now, it's essential to get him out of the land of Egypt, back up into that land.

0: The most important reason is that he has been born under the law, and he is to live under the Mosaic law. He is the only one who really ever kept it. And we find that he's to come back, therefore, and get out from under the influence of Egypt, because, again, he's not to be raised down there as Moses had been raised and as the children of Israel had become a nation down there. Now he's told, saying, "Arise, take the young child and his mother, and go into the land of Israel, for they are dead which sought the young child's life. And he arose and took the young child and his mother and came into the land of Israel. And when he heard that Archelaus did reign in Judea in the room of his father Herod," and by the way, Archelaus, another Herod, very brutal, "he was afraid to go thither, notwithstanding being warned of God in a dream. He turned aside into the parts of Galilee, and he came and dwelt in a city called Nazareth, that it might be fulfilled which was spoken by the prophets, 'He shall be called a Nazarene.'" Now, you find that is a fulfillment, and actually here the netzer, or the branch, or the root, as it were, is Isaiah 11:1, Isaiah 53:2, or Psalm 22:6. All of that, why you have in this term Nazarene. But you see, he's given the term not only because he's a root out of the stem of Jesse, but he's brought up in Nazareth, and he's called a Nazarene, which fulfills the prophecy. Now, all of these four scriptural locations are fulfilled. It's as it were that he touched the base in all of these places, and what seemed a rather strange prophecy becomes now a reality, a very sane reality, and it was fulfilled in a very normal way. Now, that brings us, friends, to the third chapter of the Gospel of Matthew, and now we are introduced to John the Baptist. Forerunner of the king, he announces the kingdom and baptizes Jesus the king. Now we have, therefore, a very remarkable chapter here. And the kingdom of heaven will come before us again. I want to turn now and read verse 1, chapter 3 of Matthew. And I'm reading now. "In those days came John the Baptist, preaching in the wilderness of Judea, and saying, 'Repent ye, for the kingdom of heaven is at hand.'" Now, all of a sudden, on the page of Scripture walks John the Baptist. And if we only had Matthew's gospel, why, we'd ask the question, where'd he come from? What's his background? Because Matthew gives us none of that. And the reason is obvious. To begin with, he was to be announced. Malachi had said that the messenger would come ahead to tell about the coming of the king. He says, "I send my messenger." And this messenger was John the Baptist. And a messenger is not one that you need to know about his background at all. John the Baptist was a messenger. When the Western Union boy brings a message to your door, do you say to him, "Young man, did your ancestors come over on the Mayflower? What is your background?" You're not interested in that. You're interested in his message. The message is all important, and that's what you want. And you thank the boy, probably give him a tip and dismiss him. You're through with him. And John the Baptist makes it very clear that he was just the messenger, and Matthew's making that clear too. And therefore, he just walks out on the page of Scripture, comes preaching in the wilderness of Judea and saying, and this is his message, "Repent ye." It's a message of repentance, "for the kingdom of heaven is at hand." Now, I think probably that we ought to deal with these two expressions that are very important, "repent ye" and "the kingdom of heaven," and I think probably "is at hand." These are all very important. Repent is an expression that's always been given to God's people. Turn around. Repent means it's metanoia. It means change your mind. It means you go in one direction, turn around, and go another direction. Now, I think it's primarily for saved people. That is, for God's people in any age. Repentance. They are the ones that if they're going to have a revival and they're cold and indifferent, they've got to turn. That was the message to the seven churches in Asia, as we saw some time ago. And it was the message of the Lord Jesus. Now somebody says, well, isn't the unsaved supposed to repent? Not the way you think of it. He's told to believe on the Lord Jesus Christ. That's what Paul said to the Philippian jailer. And that old rascal needed to do some repenting. But you see, in faith, there is repentance. You see, faith means you turn to Christ. Now, when you turn to Christ, you turn from something. And if you don't turn from something, you don't turn to Him, you see. And so repentance is in the word believe today. And I think that's the primary message that should be given to the lost today, is to believe. Now, a great many people like to do something. They like to put up their hand. They like to come forward in a meeting. They like to do something. And we've encouraged that, by the way. But to me, the most impressive thing is to stay right there in your seat, right where you are. And if you've made a decision, record it by writing it. But even signing a card doesn't save you. The important thing is to trust Christ as your Savior. And if you've really done it, if you've turned to Him, you've turned from something. Now, the expression kingdom of heaven, we've talked about that before. That's the rule of the heavens over the earth. And the Lord Jesus is the king. And you can't have a kingdom without a king, and you can't have a king without a kingdom. What king was it says, my kingdom for a horse? If he traded in his kingdom for a horse, he's not a king. All he is a man horseback. You have to have a king to have the kingdom. Now, what do you mean the kingdom of heaven is at hand? The kingdom of heaven is present in the person of the king, and that is it. Now, somebody says, isn't there a present reality of the kingdom of heaven? Yes. Those who come to Him as Savior and acknowledge Him are translated into the kingdom of His dear Son. They belong to Him now. But they have a more intimate relationship than a subject of the king. They're now part of the bride. Somebody says, well, they're to carry out His commands. They're more than that. May I say to you, they are to do it because they love Him. He says, if you love me, keep my commandments. So that the kingdom of heaven is the rule of the heaven over the earth. That's not in existence today. Now, any man that makes that kind of a statement must be something wrong with his thinking. Or he must be totally ignorant of the world we live in. He's not reigning today in any form, shape, or fashion. Only in the heart of those who accept Him. They're the only ones. Now, He's coming someday to establish His kingdom on the earth. When He does, He'll put down the rebellion. And believe me, He's going to put it down. Now, the kingdom of heaven was present in the person of the king. And that was the only way it was. Now He says, for this is He that was spoken of by the prophet Isaiah, that is Isaiah, and you'll find it in Isaiah 43. You see how Matthew keeps telling us everything that he's recording is in fulfillment of prophecy, saying, the voice of one crying in the wilderness, prepare ye the way of the Lord, make his path straight. That's all that John the Baptist claimed for himself. He was a voice crying in the wilderness. Now he says, and the same John had his raiment of camel's hair and a leathern girdle about his loins, and his meat was locusts and wild honey. He's a strange individual, isn't he? Talk about one following a diet and one dressing very unusual. I hate to say this, but I want to tell you, John would probably qualify in his looks as a hippie. Just look at this. The same John had his raiment of camel's hair. His leathern girdle was about his loins. His meat was locusts and wild honey. And we're told he never shaved. Long hair. This is the man. Unusual man, friends. And a man with a mission. He's an Old Testament character. Walks out of the Old Testament onto the page of the New Testament. He's the last of the Old Testament prophets. Now we're going to see something about him as we go through. Then went out to him Jerusalem and all Judea and all the region round about Jordan. They went out to him. He did not rent a stadium or an auditorium or a church, and there was no committee that invited him. He didn't come to town at all. You wanted to hear John, you went out to where he was. And I tell you, the Spirit of God is on this man. And they were baptized of him in Jordan, confessing their sins. In other words, all of this denoted a change in the lives of these people. The very fact of the baptism was their leaving the old life and now turning to a new one. All of this was there. Now notice something else. Verse 7, and when he saw many of the Pharisees and Sadducees come to his baptism, and notice who was coming. He said unto them, now this is no way to greet these dignified visitors. Listen to him. O generation of vipers, who hath warned you to flee from the wrath to come? Suppose your preacher got up next Sunday morning and said, O generation of vipers, the deacons would be looking for another preacher, I imagine. May I say, this is really strong language. And he's talking to the dignified Pharisees and Sadducees. He cries out to them, bring forth therefore fruits meet for repentance. In other words, you've got to demonstrate this. You just don't go through the act of baptism. You have to present fruit in your life. Now, he says, and think not to say within yourselves, we have Abraham to our father. For I say unto you that God is able of these stones to raise up children unto Abraham. That, my friend, was a strong statement he made there. You can understand why he was not elected the most popular man of the year in Judea. We're going to have to leave off right there today. And so until next time, may the Lord richly bless you, my beloved.
1: 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Well, our journey through the New Testament book of Matthew continues, so hop aboard the Bible bus next time.

Our story on the Bible Bus today is just one step in a five-year journey through the entire Word of God. Come along for the ride, and you'll study both the Old Testament and New Testament, discovering God's great redemption story. Is this your story too?

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1: My friend, let me ask you the question today. Have you been sealed by the Spirit? Have you been washed by the blood of Jesus? And by that I mean, have you turned from your sin? Have you repented of your sin? Have you asked Christ to be your Savior? Do you believe that Jesus died on the cross for your sin and rose again from the dead on the third day and offers you salvation and eternal life? Do you believe that? Have you accepted that? Has it affected your life? That is the question this morning. Friend, if you're not ready for heaven, you need to get ready for heaven. You don't know how long you're going to have.
0: Hey, great to be with you. Welcome again to A Daily Walk, where you never have to walk alone. Find your place in Revelation chapter 7, as we'll join Pastor John Randall there in a second. In this chapter, we find two groups of people. The first are 144,000 Jews that will be saved during the tribulation period. The second are the tribulation saints, people that will come to faith in Jesus during the tribulation and will be martyred for their faith. Let's hear more about these two groups now.
1: The second thing to consider about the identity of the 144,000, not only are they Jews, but folks, listen, look at their tribal affiliation. In verses 4 through 8, you'll notice all the names of the tribes that are mentioned here. The 12 tribes of Israel, also known as Jacob, again, before God changed his name to Israel, these are Jacob's sons. His 12 sons, Reuben, Simeon, Levi, Judah, Dan, Naphtali, Gad, Asher, Issachar, Zebulun, Joseph, and Benjamin. When the 12 tribes inherited the promised land, the tribe of Levi didn't receive a territory for themselves. Instead, they became priests, and they had several cities scattered throughout Israel where they lived and ministered among God's people. Joseph's tribe was divided into two. While Joseph was there in Egypt, Joseph had two sons, Ephraim and Manasseh. Jacob adopted those sons, making them part of Israel and essentially giving Joseph a double portion for his faithfulness. Now, within the Bible, it's estimated that there are some 29 times that the tribes of Israel are listed. And it's interesting to point out the differences when you compare the various listings. You'll notice, for example, that although Reuben was the firstborn of Jacob, Judah is listed first here in Revelation. And why is that? Perhaps because Jesus came from the tribe of Judah. He's the lion of the tribe of Judah. The Messiah came from Judah. Thus, Judah is placed at the forefront. In verse 6, you'll see that the tribe of Manasseh is mentioned, but Ephraim is omitted. But then in verse 8, you have the tribe of Joseph mentioned. Ephraim and Manasseh were the sons of Joseph. And by the way, there's no real explanation as to why there's a substitution. Perhaps it's because Ephraim, if you go back to the Old Testament, was one of the tribes that went into idolatry. You'll also notice there's no mention of the tribe of Dan. You say, well, why is that? Because perhaps, this is a suggestion, that in Judges chapter 18, 1 Kings chapter 12, the tribe of Dan set up a golden calf to worship instead of God. However, in the kingdom age, in the millennial reign of Christ, the 12 tribes are mentioned again in Ezekiel chapter 48. And guess who's mentioned first? Dan. Why? God's grace? I don't know. But these are the tribes of Israel. That's what we know for sure. Now, some have pointed out that due to the destruction of Jerusalem in 70 AD, that the tribal records were lost. And so the Jews have no way of knowing what tribe they come from. But listen, folks, God knows what tribe they came from. He's not, well, I wonder what tribe you're from. No, he knows. And he's going to mark them. They'll be made aware of it. The 144,000 are protected and triumphant through the tribulation period. When you come to, and we will eventually, Revelation 14, we'll see this group again. You know where we'll see them? Standing on Mount Zion with Jesus. That's where we'll see them again. Revelation 14 tells us this group is marked by integrity and faithfulness. And they're going to be evangelizing during this time. With all the clear scriptural evidence that presents itself, the 144,000, we can confidently say, are Jews. 12,000 out of the 12 tribes. There isn't a Gentile among them. They're specifically chosen Jewish believers, and they are protectively sealed throughout the tribulation as a sign. There's no confusion about this. One final point on the Jewish people. There seems to be, even in some Christian circles, some kind of a anti-Semitic attitude, which is inexcusable. Think about it, folks, what God has done with this group of people and the blessing that we have received because of it. They were the ones to whom the scriptures were given. Almost every author, minus a few, were Jewish. They meticulously preserved Scripture, and the Dead Sea Scrolls proved it. Our Lord and Savior came from the Jewish nation. The first disciples were also Jewish and took the gospel throughout the known world. It was part of the plan of God that we, most of us as Gentiles, would be grafted in. So the identity, if I may say it again, they're Jews, 144,000. That's the first group. Ah, but now you approach the second half of the chapter and we're introduced to another group. Not only will there be Jews saved and come to faith in the tribulation period, but there's also many Gentiles who will also come to faith in Christ during this time period. Are you with me? Should we keep going?
2: Yeah.
1: All right, let's go then. Verse 9. After these things I looked, and behold, a great multitude, which no one could number, of all nations, tribes, peoples, tongues, standing before the throne of the Lamb, clothed with white robes, with palm branches in their hands, and crying out with a loud voice, saying, salvation belongs to our God, who sits on the throne, and to the Lamb. Folks, John now sees a second vision. The first vision is on earth. The second vision is in heaven. The first vision concerns the sons of Israel, but the second vision concerns a multitude that no one could number, out of every nation, tribe, and people. And they were standing before the throne, clothed in white robes, and they were waving palm branches. Who are these people that John sees? First of all, we know that they are not the church proper that has been raptured and is already there in heaven. Nor are they the 144,000 Jews that have been sealed. Folks, this group right here would be classified as tribulation saints. Men and women who came to faith during the tribulation period and then were martyred for their faith and died in some of the devastating wrath that was poured out upon the earth. And they are standing, it says in verse 9, before the throne of God, clothed in white robes. When it says they are clothed in white robes, it speaks of the righteousness of Christ that they are clothed in. By the way, that is the only righteousness that is acceptable to God. The Bible says that all our righteousness is as filthy rags. All our good works, all our efforts to be good people will never earn a place in heaven. We couldn't be good enough to attain to the righteousness of Christ, but you don't have to attain it, you have to receive it. Jesus died so that you could receive his righteousness. Jesus Christ died on the cross in our place for our sins so that we could have his righteousness imparted to us. So that when we stand before the Father, we will be received because we are clothed in the righteousness of Christ. Friend, I ask you a very searching question this morning. Have you been clothed in the righteousness of Christ? Or when you stand before God, will you stand there in your own righteousness? Listen, the only righteousness that God accepts is the righteousness of his Son, and it can be imparted to you even today. But notice also their instruments of worship. They're clothed in white, but their instruments of worship are palm branches. It reminds us of the Lord's triumphal entry there into Jerusalem during Palm Sunday. Historically and biblically, palm branches were waved in celebration of victory. And then notice their confession. They say, salvation belongs to our God who sits on the throne and to the Lamb. That's where salvation comes from. There isn't any other religion. There isn't any other name whereby you can be saved except through Jesus Christ. The only way to be saved from hell is through Jesus. Without Jesus as your Savior, you'll never see heaven. Jesus is the way, the truth, and the life, and no one comes to the Father except through him. Buddhism, Hinduism, atheism, humanism, relativism, any other ism, it can't save you. Only Christ. But notice as they're standing there waving palm branches and declaring their praise. Verse 11, all the angels stood around the throne and the elders and the four living creatures, and they all fall on their faces before the throne and they worship God saying, amen, blessing and honor and glory and wisdom and thanksgiving and honor and power and might be to our God forever and ever. Amen. This scene is similar to what we read back in Revelation chapter 5. The worship that includes this innumerable group of people with the four living creatures that are the angels and the elders. There's a sevenfold blessing pronounced of praise and adoration. Blessing, glory, wisdom, thanksgiving, honor, power, and might around the throne of God. And then we discover the identity of this incalculable group clothed in white who are worshiping and waving palm branches. Who are they? Look at verse 13. Then one of the elders said to me, who are these arrayed in white robes and where did they come from? And I said to him, sir, you know. John's asked the question from one of the elders. Do you know who these guys are? John said, nope. He didn't recognize them. He didn't know who they were. John had to be told who this group of people were. Who were they? Pay close attention, folks. This is really, really important. Because some people will look at this passage and say that the church is going to be raptured mid-tribulation, and they use this particular passage as proof text. But listen, it'll be very clear when you follow along. Look at what verse 14 says. So he said to me, these are the ones, and underline this, who come out of the great tribulation and washed their robes and made them white in the blood of the Lamb. These are those who came out of the tribulation. You may recall last week, in chapter 6 and verse 9, when the fifth seal was opened, we saw those who had been slain for the word of God and for the testimony which they held. And we pointed out that those believers, they were martyred for their faith in Christ during the first part of the tribulation period. They were crying out to the Lord, how long until you avenge their blood upon those who dwell on the earth? And the Lord responded, Revelation chapter 6, verse 11, this is what it says. Then a white robe was given to each of them. And it was said that they should rest a little while longer until, notice this, the number of their fellow servants and their brethren who would be killed just as they were was completed. In other words, they were the first martyrs. And the Lord says, listen, there's more. Well, when is it going to be avenged? Don't worry, eventually it will. But there's more that are going to die for their faith during the tribulation period. The martyrs in chapter 6 were told that more would join them in the future, which implies, I believe, that in chapter 7, verse 9, this is who we're talking about. This is more martyrs that are dying for their faith. And folks, I want you to see here a significant difference. It's important to recognize a difference between this group of martyred tribulation saints in comparison to the church that has been raptured. They are two separate groups. How do you know? The phrase in verse 14, the ones who come out of the tribulation, translates from the Greek verb meaning a prolonged process. In other words, this group keeps growing as people keep dying. It is a prolonged process of them coming out of the tribulation period, meaning the rapture of the church is not in view in this verse because the rapture is a single, instantaneous, and sudden event, not a prolonged process that's described here. Do you understand? These are two separate events. This is a prolonged process. Somebody dies one week, somebody dies later, somebody dies. That's not talking about the rapture. This is talking about people dying for their faith in a prolonged process until it ends. The elder's description of these believers having come out of the tribulation clearly distinguishes them from any other group of redeemed people in history. These are those who came out. The phrase there. It's the same phrase that's used in Revelation 3:10, where in Revelation 3:10 it says, I will keep you from the hour of trial. You see the difference? These come out of the hour of trial. Revelation 3:10, it says to the faithful church of Philadelphia, I will keep you from the hour of trial. Two separate groups completely. Look at the contrast. Revelation 3:10, I will keep you from. The church was kept from the great tribulation before it happened, but the martyrs, they came out of the great tribulation. Listen, the church that we saw earlier sits around the throne. The martyrs, they stand before the throne. The church is wearing a crown. The martyrs' crowns are not mentioned at this time. The church has harps, we read, and bowls of prayers which praise to the Lord. The martyrs, they have palm branches. It's two separate groups. Those who have been raptured, those who have been martyred. This is a clear biblical evidence that this is a separate group altogether of those who get saved during the tribulation period. Perhaps some of your friends or loved ones who never believed in Jesus will come to know Christ during this particular time. I hope they come to know him before. Because if you can't stand for God now, you're going to have a real difficult time standing for him then. Today is the day of salvation. But notice in verse 14, we're almost through. It says, their robes, they washed their robes and made them white in the blood of the Lamb. Interesting, isn't it? That metaphor, that picture. Seems like a paradox. Naturally, you don't make something clean by washing it in blood. But the Bible tells us in Isaiah chapter 1 and verse 18, Come now, let us reason together, says the Lord. Though your sins are like scarlet, they shall be as white as snow. Though they are red like crimson, they shall be as wool. The Lord said through his prophet Isaiah to the people, listen, come, let's talk about this. Your sin is dark. Your sin is heavy. The bondage you're in, you can't get out of. Come, let's reason together. Let me offer you forgiveness. Let me take that guilt away. Let me forgive your sins. Let me offer you the hope of heaven. Come and be reasonable. Be reasonable. The Lord extending an invitation. In Revelation chapter 1, verse 5, you remember it says, to him who loved us and washed us from our sins in his own blood. Your sins, my sins, are washed away through the blood of Christ. There is no other way to have your sin atoned for. Romans chapter 5, verse 9, the Apostle Paul writes, much more now, having been justified by his blood, we shall be saved from wrath through him. Colossians 1:20, it says, and by him to reconcile all things to himself, by him, whether things on earth, things on heaven, having made peace through the blood of his cross. Ephesians 2:13 tells us, but now in Christ Jesus, you who were once afar off have been brought near by the blood of Jesus Christ. It's the blood, friends. It's the blood of Christ. Nothing else can atone for my sins. Nothing but the blood of Jesus. That is the only thing. But not only were these washed by the blood of Christ, but they were also rewarded. It says in verse 15, therefore, or in light of this, they are before the throne of God, and they serve him day and night in his temple. And he who sits on the throne will dwell among them. They shall neither hunger anymore, nor thirst anymore. The sun shall not strike them, nor any heat. For the Lamb who is in the midst of the throne will shepherd them and lead them to living fountains of waters, and God will wipe away every tear from their eyes. Listen, they were experiencing the sun striking them. They were thirsting. They were hungering. They were in the midst of the tribulation. But because they died for their faith and they did not turn their back on Christ, they did not take the mark, as the Bible says. When they died, they were ushered into the presence of the Lord. And now they have the opportunity, first of all, of being with the Lord. Because they've been washed, because they've been made clean, they have the privilege, I love this, of being before the throne of God, not separated from him because of their sin, but near him because of his grace. Friend, are you going to be around the throne of God? Are you going to be there? Do you know beyond the shadow of a doubt that you're going to be in the presence of the Lord? This is where they were. But notice, they also, not only were they around the throne, but it says they served the Lord. A privilege of worshiping him, but serving him. What a joy. And it says that the Lord dwelt among them. Literally, I love this. It literally means he spread his tent over them. Covered them. God will be with them in their midst. And he provides for them. There's no more hunger, no more thirst, no more pain, and no more tears. And then it tells us here, what a beautiful picture this is. He will shepherd them. The lamb

0: He's now the shepherd. And he's caring for these people. He's loving these people. Jesus is the good shepherd, the Bible tells us. In fact, the Bible also tells us he is the great shepherd of the sheep. This is what they will experience. Those who are sealed, the 144,000, evangelists, roaming the earth, preaching the gospel, protected, delivered during the tribulation period. But then there's another group, an innumerable group of people who will eventually come to faith in Christ. They miss the rapture. They miss the opportunity, but they'll have to die for their faith. But they eventually will also be saved and be forgiven and washed and stand before the throne, worshiping the Lamb. My friend, let me ask you the question today. Have you been sealed by the Spirit? Have you been washed by the blood of Jesus? And by that I mean, have you turned from your sin? Have you repented of your sin? Have you asked Christ to be your Savior? Do you believe that Jesus died on the cross for your sin and rose again from the dead on the third day and offers you salvation and eternal life? Do you believe that? Have you accepted that? Has it affected your life? That is the question this morning. Friend, if you're not ready for heaven, you need to get ready for heaven. You don't know how long you're going to have. Some of you know this week we buried my 93-year-old grandmother. Praise the Lord, she went home to be with Jesus. She's reunited with loved ones. But when we carried her body to the gravesite, all around her were other relatives of mine. I saw epitaph after epitaph with the name Randall all around. It's kind of an interesting moment. From my grandfather to my great-grandfather to my aunts, my uncles, great-aunts, great-uncles, who've already passed on. It's kind of an interesting moment. A reality check. What are you living for? Are you prepared? Because one day somebody's going to put you in the ground. But if you know Christ as your Savior, to be absent from this body is to be present with the Lord, the hope of heaven. Amen. What joy, what consolation, what comfort to know today that when you take your last breath here on earth, you take your first breath in heaven, friend. When you say goodbye to those here, you'll say hello to Jesus. Are you ready? Are you prepared? You can be today. And I want to give you that opportunity, friend. Listen, what we just read, you do not want to be part of this. You want to be taken from before the hour of tribulation coming upon the earth. You want to be taken before, not after. And so today, before we close, I'm going to give you that opportunity like we've given to so many people right here in this parking lot to respond to Christ, to turn from your sin, to be saved, to be forgiven, to have your guilt taken away, to have the hope of heaven. If you do not have that, today is your day. Don't let another day go by. For others of you, you've walked away from the Lord. And somehow somebody invited you to church here today. You're back. You're here. You're kind of sitting out there. But you know you need to get right with the Lord. The Lord says return more than he says turn in the Bible to his people. And if you need to return, now's the time. Today is the day. Don't put it off. Get right with God now. Don't wait any longer. Turn from that sin that's destroying you, taking you away from the Lord, and turn and follow Jesus. God loves you. He's calling you. Would you pray with me now? Heavenly Father, we thank you this morning, Lord, for the promises found in your word. We thank you that you are who you say you are, that you are the Lion of the tribe of Judah. You are the Redeemer, the Savior, the Lord. You died and rose again, and you offer salvation to anyone, no matter what they've done. No matter what sin they've committed, no matter how far away they've been or are at this moment, Lord, you are the good shepherd that draws people to yourself. So I'm praying now, Lord, that you would bring people to Jesus. Even if it's just one person, God, bring somebody today from hell to heaven. Lord, help them to transfer their eternal address today. And so, Lord, we ask this. And, Lord, those that are watching online that maybe they've been far from you and they're just staying at home and or they're in a different place, Lord, I pray you convict them of sin and draw them even right now that it come through the screen into their living room or wherever they're at, Lord, and you would convict them of sin and they would turn to Christ for salvation today. Lord, we ask these things in Jesus' name. Amen.
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2: 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Sitting in for Tony is today's host, Jody Heiss.
3: It's a regime that's infected with the Muslim Brotherhood, which hates the United States. He harbors Hamas, the Hamas terrorists. He supports them. He finances them. He's thrown his opponents in jail, all of them. He throws more journalists in jail than anyone can understand. So he's not exactly a model ally of the United States.
4: That was Israeli Prime Minister Benjamin Netanyahu on CNN earlier today, commenting on the president of Turkey. Welcome to this Tuesday, July 7th edition of Washington Watch. I'm your guest host, Jody Heiss, filling in today for Tony, and honored to be sharing the next hour with you. Thanks for tuning in. All right, coming up, President Trump met with Turkish President Erdogan earlier today. This is taking place at the two-day NATO summit that is happening there in Turkey, and we'll be discussing more of the details of this with Dr. David Adesnik from the Foundation for Defense of Democracies. Then a little bit later, Tennessee Congressman Chuck Fleischman will be joining me to talk about how Americans are benefiting from that one big, beautiful bill that was signed into law a year ago. And we'll also be talking together about how congressional Republicans will be working through the third reconciliation package and what that may entail. And then also, we want to cover today a proposed U.S. Postal Service rule that would seek to strengthen mailing standards for the transmission of mail-in ballots. Of course, that's a big deal for federal elections, and we'll talk about why 13 state attorney generals have supported that measure. All that and much more is coming your way straight ahead right here on Washington Watch. Let's begin with some international news. President Trump arrived in Turkey today for the annual NATO summit, and of course, this comes at a time where President Trump has voiced complaints about America's heavy investment into the defense alliance. And joining me now to discuss this and get us kicked off is Washington Watch reporter Mary Stackhouse. Mary, there's a lot happening at the NATO summit. Kind of break it down for us. What's going on there today?
5: Jody, earlier today, President Trump met in Turkey with Turkish President Erdogan. During the meeting, when speaking to reporters, President Trump signaled that he may be open to giving Turkey F-35 fighter jets. This is something that Turkey wants, but something that Israel and some Republicans have been opposed to. Here's what President Trump had to say on the matter.
6: It's a decision we're going to make. We have a very good relationship. I would think that many people, I can tell you, many people, including the people sitting right here, thinks, you know, why wouldn't we do that? We have a better relationship with Turkey, and Turkey's been in many ways much more loyal than other countries that we think would be loyal. So, yeah, something certainly we're considering.
5: President Trump also said that he would lift some economic sanctions on Turkey, despite them retaining Russian air defense systems. Now, that had previously triggered sanctions by the U.S. in President Trump's first term. We'll continue to track how the NATO summit goes and bring you those updates. Jody?
4: Oh, we appreciate that. Speaking of the Middle East, Mary, there's been some renewed attacks from Iran against ships in the Strait of Hormuz over the past 24 hours. Can you give us the update of that?
5: Jody, two tankers were struck, including a Qatari liquefied natural gas carrier, at risk of explosion. Qatar blamed Iran for the attack. They reported being hit overnight by a drone that caused a fire in the engine room. The crew was reportedly safe and was evacuated, but maritime security sources briefed on the incident say that the fire on board could put the ship at risk of blowing up. In an incident later today, a tanker was struck by a drone while transiting the Strait of Hormuz. It sustained minor damage. Now, these incidents are the first reported attacks in the Strait since mourning for Ayatollah Ali Khamenei began last week. This, of course, shines a light on the ongoing insecurity for Gulf shipping. Jody.
4: All right, let's shift to some domestic news. There's a growing call for withdrawal for Democratic nominee for Senate in Maine, Graham Plattner. This is becoming a big deal within the Democratic Party. What are you hearing?
5: Jody, prominent leaders in the Democratic Party are urging Graham Plattner to withdraw from the Senate race after a woman who said she previously dated Plattner had accused him of breaking into her home and raping her. She said this happened close to 5 years ago. Earlier today, New York City Mayor Zohran Mamdani and Independent Senator Bernie Sanders both withdrew their endorsements of Plattner, and they called on him to end his campaign. Plattner released a video to X yesterday denying the allegations. Other Democrats who have called on Plattner to withdraw include Senate Minority Leader Chuck Schumer, Senator Kirsten Gillibrand, Senator Ruben Gallego, and Congressman Ro Khanna. This Senate race, of course, is a key target for Democrats as they seek to win control of the U.S. Senate from Republicans. Jody?
4: All right, Mary, thank you so much. We appreciate it. I want to go back now to the NATO summit that kicked off today in Turkey, and joining us now to discuss this and more is Dr. David Adesnik. He's the Vice President of Research at the Foundation for Defense of Democracies. He also formerly served as the Deputy Director for Joint Data Support at the U.S. Department of Defense. Dr. Adesnik, always great to have you joining us on Washington Watch. Welcome back.
7: Thank you. Glad to be back.
4: All right. I absolutely want to dive into the host country, Turkey. I want to get there. But before we do, just kind of a 30,000 foot view, if you will, of the broader picture of this year's NATO summit, what the main issues are.
7: Well, one of the biggest issues is the extent to which U.S. will be keeping a strong military presence in Europe, principally to deter Russian aggression against members of NATO. The Trump administration has made some moves to pull back those troops. The Europeans are hesitant about that. And in a way, they feel they are being given a poor reward for their improved performance on defense spending, that there was a historic agreement a little while back to have countries spend 5% of their GDP, 3.5 on defense, 1.5 on defense-related infrastructure, a major historic increase. And they're almost all of them are moving in the right direction. And I think many of them expected that if they did the right thing according to U.S. standards, that would mean a continued American commitment.
4: Very interesting. That is a big deal. And there still seems to be a lot of sparring taking place. But let's turn our attention specifically to Turkey. There, at least from my perspective, has been a notable shift in the relationship between the United States and Turkey. Do you agree? And if so, what's your take on it?
7: Well, I think there's no question that if you look at the longer term 20-25 year picture, that's been the case. Turkey had a non-Islamist government previously. It had a strong military influence, which wasn't always optimal, but it was clearly on the U.S. side in most cases. And what we've seen is a growing trend toward Islamism. In the brief note you saw from Prime Minister Netanyahu at the top of the hour, that he described what it is. It's a fairly pernicious ideology that Erdogan embraces. It's why he openly supports Hamas. He doesn't make bones about it. He refuses to call it a terrorist organization. The U.S. Treasury Department has had to sanction a

0: some of those involved on the Turkish side were part of Erdogan's extended family. And I think we've seen if someone wins the president's trust, he continues to give them that trust. But I don't think it's been well rewarded either when Trump was in office the first 4 years or currently.
1: So there's talk, for example, and I think this just adds to what you were just talking about, that potentially at least the United States could sell F-35 fighter jets to Turkey. There's many people who that raises a lot of concern with good reason. But President Trump seems to be suggesting that that kind of sale of F-35s could happen pretty soon. What's your take on that?
0: Well, it may be an uphill battle with Congress, right? So not just is there sanctions in place because Turkey bought what's called the S-400 air defense system that could potentially shoot down American or American-made planes from Russia, which triggered sanctions. Congress then reinforced that, saying that for as long as Turkey has the S-400 system, it cannot have the F-35. That was specifically intended to prevent a president of either party from making this kind of decision. However, you know, the potential way around that is to engineer some situation where Turkey, you know, gives the S-400 back to Russia or to a third party of some kind to maybe create a technical exception where it doesn't literally have the weapon. But I think it speaks to the deeper problem. Turkey also has a deep relationship with Russia. You know, it's also playing both sides in the Russia-Ukraine war. And most importantly, if it has that air defense system and has the jet, it could basically be sort of training the Russian system on how to shoot down a U.S. jet, could share that information with Russia, with China.
1: Yeah, that's what makes many of us scratch our heads with all of this. And I agree with you, this could have an uphill battle in Congress. And frankly, I think that's a good balance of power there. We heard Israeli Prime Minister Netanyahu earlier on a clip warn against strengthening Turkey's military. He claims that that would undermine the balance of power in the Middle East. Do you agree with him?
0: Well, if it's a Turkish military directed toward, you know, a potential threat to NATO, I have much less of a problem with it. If it's a Turkish military that continues to do things like basically deploying a proxy force in northern Syria that's actually become part of the Syrian army, that's, you know, helping send weapons and arrange proxy forces in a number of wars in North Africa or in East Africa, those are not good things. The way Turkey's actually using its power, sometimes even intimidating Greece, its neighbor and a fellow NATO member, that is not good, right? We do want to have a strong Turkey. It's a, you know, it's a valuable, large country that we should have as part of the alliance. But if it's off in the wrong direction, it can really become a threat.
1: Wow, what a complicated issue. While I have you, before I let you go, I wanted to get your thoughts on the latest developments with Iran. Of course, there have been some renewed attacks against ships there in the Strait of Hormuz over the last 24 hours. I wanted to get your take on that. What can you tell us about it? And what is this ultimately going to mean for the talks that are taking place between the U.S. and Iran?
0: Well, I think the best way to see it is as part of the Iranian negotiating strategy. They always want to draw out negotiations, and now they want to establish that they can even use force during negotiations without triggering an American response. I think correctly sensing that, you know, our side is hesitant to restart hostilities. They would like to normalize it so that them using force against third countries or against American shipping in the Gulf is something that we'll basically tolerate and not treat as a cause for using force. In other words, they want to basically change the status quo to, you know, consolidate the control they didn't have previously over the strait.
1: Very, very interesting. We're going to see how all this unfolds, I'm sure, in the next few days to come. In fact, the President Trump has indicated, sounds to me like, that there will be consequences for that move from Iran, but we shall see. Dr. David Adesnik, Vice President of Research at the Foundation for Defense of Democracies, always an honor to have you joining us. We appreciate it a great deal. All right, coming up, don't go away. We've got a lot more to cover. Congressman Fleischman is going to be joining me. He's from Tennessee, and we're going to be talking about the One Big Beautiful Bill. What it meant for Americans when it was passed a year ago, what it means today. Stay with us. We'll be right back.
2: America, what formed the fabric of our freedom? What stitched together the hearts of those that fastened the stars and stripes? 250 years ago, our founding fathers penned the invisible words woven within every heart, that all men are created equal, that they are endowed

0: by their creator with certain unalienable rights, that among these are life, liberty, and the pursuit of happiness. Unite with others who will pledge to defend these eternal truths today at Family Research Council's Pray Vote Stand Summit, September 24th to the 26th at Cornerstone Chapel in Northern Virginia. In 1776, our country declared independence in reliance upon divine providence. 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
1: The family is the oldest, most tested, and most reliable unit of society. It is divinely created and sustained. And yet, there are those who are always tampering with its values and structure. That's why we need organizations like the Family Research Council that can effectively defend and strengthen the family.
2: Family Research Council began over 40 years ago, like all great movements of God, with prayer. Today, rooted in the heart of the nation's capital, FRC continues to champion faith, family, and freedom in public policy and the culture from a biblical worldview.
3: FRC is one of those bright lights that helps us focus on true north. And I shudder to think, had they not been here, that it could have been worse, worse, worse.
4: The Family Research Council has literally millions of people that follow what they do. And that small army makes a difference. Every time I meet with Tony, he prays for me. That matters. This is a grassroots organization. Tony and his team in Washington do a great job. But the power of the FRC is the people.
5: It's just a wonderful parachurch organization that doesn't seek to take the place of the church, but it seeks to assist the family and the church as we try to move forward successfully, not in a defensive mode, but in an offensive mode, as we seek to live our lives according to the Holy Scriptures.
6: FRC is not going to be whooped. we're going to fight. We're going to take a stand. And again, we don't retreat.
7: To thousands of Americans who love this country and happen to believe the Bible as a definitive way to live, we will not be silent. We will not shrink back. We will not apologize for biblical truth. We will continue to stand for it.
8: Welcome back to Washington Watch. I'm Jody Heiss, your host today, filling in for Tony. Thank you so much for tuning in. All right, over the weekend, of course, the big celebration was America's 250th birthday, but there was another anniversary that was also being celebrated, at least in the background, and that was the one-year anniversary of the Working Families Tax Cuts. It was signed into law a year ago. It's probably more commonly referred to as the One Big Beautiful Bill, but it's really the Working Families Tax Cuts. It was the first budget reconciliation package that Republicans in Congress were able to get to the president's desk. And in fact, now they are considering the third, something that, to my knowledge, has never been done before. But there's only 24 legislative days before midterm elections in November. So can congressional Republicans get the third reconciliation bill across the finish line? That would be a huge, huge accomplishment. Joining us now to discuss this and more is Congressman Chuck Fleischmann. He serves on the House Appropriations Committee. He represents the 3rd Congressional District of the great state of Tennessee. He and I used to fly on the plane together to Washington, D.C., I don't know, 100 times. Congressman, my friend, welcome back to Washington Watch. Always great to see you.
9: Jody, it's great to be with you. It's great to be with the Family Research Council. Let me begin by saying thank you to you. Thank you to Tony. Thank you to the Family Research Council, and most importantly, our watchers and listeners who put God and country first. God bless you all. It's good to be with you, and yes, you're my classmate. We've served together, and what a wonderful role you have now. It's a pleasure.
8: Well, thank you so much. All right, I do want to get to the third reconciliation package. That is a big, big deal. But let's begin with the first one, the One Big Beautiful Bill, tax cuts. And what has that actually done for Americans over the past year? Give us a breakdown.
9: It's done something fundamentally that I've always said we did. Keep more money in the hands of the American people, the hardworking American people at all levels. Let's not divide Americans like Democrats and those radical socialists do on a person's ability to work hard and earn money. Let's unite people around that. And that's what the big, beautiful bill, that tax cut bill did. Whether you were in a lower bracket or a higher bracket, everybody got to keep more money if they worked hard. It's just incredible. I go out and I talk to waitresses and waiters and people who work for tips, and people are out there working hard. They're getting more money in their paychecks because of Donald Trump and because of Republicans in the House and the Senate. Yes, because of the big, beautiful bill. It was a huge success. The biggest tax cut, really, when you think about it, in American history. And it stuck. And no Democrats voted for it. This was a Republican initiative. Jody, I remember a time when Republicans and Democrats could work together for the American people. Right now, it's the Republicans who are working for the American people.
10: Yeah, and what amazes me in all of this is how much Republicans have been able to get accomplished with such a razor-thin majority. And like you just said, zero help from the Democrats. And of course, the legacy media and all of this is always trying to bury Republicans as being divided and divisive and all this sort of stuff. But you continually prove them wrong. So how much more do you think Republicans are going to be able to deliver for the American people, particularly when compared with the Democrats when they were in power?
9: Another great question. The reality is, and you see this with the SAVE Act. I've passed the SAVE Act three times, maybe four. I chair the Energy and Water Subcommittee, as you talked about it. I'm an appropriator. But in the House, it's easier. Even with razor or thin margins, our rules allow the majority rule. In the United States Senate, because of the 60-vote threshold, which is in place, it's much harder to do. And that's where reconciliation comes into play, whether it's reconciliation 1, 2, or hopefully 3. We're in a situation that the constraints of the filibuster rule don't apply. The key will be, and this is what I really hope, is if we can get this done, particularly if there's some way to get the SAVE Act into Reconciliation 3. There's some question as to whether or not the parliamentarian in the Senate might overrule that. But remember this, in the event that that happens, it only takes a majority vote, 51 votes, to overrule the parliamentarian. We need the SAVE Act. President Trump is right. House Republicans are right. We have done it three times in a row. 90%, almost 90% of Americans favor the SAVE Act, or as President Trump calls it, the Save America Act. We need integrity in our elections. We can't let anyone cheat. And the Democrats like to cheat. They would cheat. It's the only reason that they're opposing this. We need integrity. One legal person, one legal vote. I'm going to be an optimist. We've got two more weeks in July coming up. Then we've got some time in September. But I'm bullish on the Republican Party. I think we're going to win in November in the House and the Senate because our message is better. But we've got to stay in there, work hard. And you're right. Our great growing Republican Party, and I'm proud of our House members. We have moderates, conservatives, center-right people, libertarians. The reality is we're not a monolith, but gosh, we are Republicans, and we are a far better alternative to that radical left-wing mob that has taken over the Democratic Party.
10: I think that's a breath of fresh air for many of our viewers and listeners to hear. And I think hats off as well. I just want to say for the first time in years, I can't remember that all 12 approach bills have been passed. That's a great accomplishment. But let's talk some about this third reconciliation bill. What do you hope is going to be in there? Do you think it's going to get across the finish line?
9: I'm the eternal optimist. We got one and two done, as you alluded to, the big, beautiful bill. They said we couldn't do it. We did it. Obviously, a lot of this credit goes to Donald Trump and his wonderful team at the White House. He wanted this. He knew it was good for the American people. Still, many people in America don't really realize the full impact of Reconciliation 1 and 2 because of what we actually have in the bill that benefits them. But when they get their paychecks every week and they see more money in their pocketbook and less in the hands of the bureaucratically bloated, overspending federal government, they understand that that's what the Republicans are fighting for every day.

0: Reconciliation 3, I don't know if we can get the SAVE Act in there. We can certainly try and see what the parliamentarian does. And if that doesn't work, we can try to overrule the parliamentarian. But we can go back and get some of the things in Reconciliation 3 that perhaps we had hoped to get in Reconciliation 1 or 2. The reality is reconciliation will not be subject to the constraints of the filibuster.
1: All right. Tennessee Congressman Chuck Fleischman, thank you so much. Great to see you again. Appreciate it so much. All right. Stay tuned. Coming up next, a big push to protect mail-in ballots with the Postal Service. Stay with us. We'll cover that big news item right after this break.
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3: 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Well, fool's gold. Because as they say, the house always wins. But some lessons are easily forgotten, and nowhere is this more evident than the rise of the sports betting industry. Since 1992, 39 states and Washington, D.C. have legalized sports betting, and as a result, more than $600 billion has been wagered on sports since 2018. Now, Christians should be instinctively concerned about the latest growth in gambling. For one, gambling profits are often losses for those least able to afford them, causing unnecessary friction within families. Secondly, it's inherently exploitative. The gambling industry necessarily harms one person to benefit another. Gambling offers me the chance to gain at your expense. For me to win, you must lose. But even if I win, I lose the dignity and satisfaction of earning what I have. By greenlighting gambling, cities and states across our nation take the short-term gain of a little extra revenue for the long-term loss of strong communities. States think they're winning when in the long run, really, they are losing. Remember, the house always wins. Follow Family Research Council's news outlet, The Washington Stand, for more stories that speak out against policies undercutting strong families and strong communities. Because the only house that truly wins is a house built on a solid rock, God Himself.
1: Welcome back to Washington Watch. So glad to have you joining us today. I'm Jody Heiss, an honor to be sitting in for Tony. There's been a lot of media attention on the efforts to pass the Save America Act, which Congressman Chuck Fleischman was just talking about. That's a much-needed measure. It would ensure integrity in our elections, and that's why it's so important, and that's why it's called the Save America Act. But that's not the only effort that's taking place to shore up our elections and to restore voter confidence in our voting system. There's another proposed rule within the U.S. Postal Service that seeks to strengthen mailing standards for the transmission of mail-in ballots for federal elections. And last week, 13 state attorneys general expressed their support for that proposed rule. And joining us now to discuss this is Catherine Robertson. She's chief counsel to Alabama Attorney General Steve Marshall, who led that multi-state comment letter. Catherine, welcome to Washington Watch. Thank you for joining us. And before I get into this proposed rule, I'd like to just kind of get your general assessment, if you could, of where you see our nation right now when it comes to this whole issue of absentee and mail-in voting.
4: Yeah, well, I think it's very clear by the litigation against this rule so far that it has really become a red state, blue state issue. And you hate to think that election integrity is so polarizing and so partisan, but that is clearly the case. You saw a bevy of blue states immediately come in and sue. And you have to ask yourself, why is that? Why is it that the red states want election integrity and the blue states don't? And I think, you know, unfortunately, I think we all know the answer to that.
1: So let's zero in on this proposal with the U.S. Postal Service, this rule. I just had Congressman Chuck Fleischman from Tennessee on, He mentioned the Save America Act. We've talked a lot about that. There's been a lot of coverage about the Save America Act as

0: Well, there should be. It's a very important piece of legislation. But that's not the only thing taking place. I think probably most of our viewers and listeners are not aware of this Postal Service rule. So break that down for us. What's this all about? What will it accomplish?
1: Well, this is President Trump's initiative to do what he can with the tools that he has. You know, he's waiting on Congress to act on the SAVE Act, but he's got tools at his disposal as the leader of our executive branch of government. And so this particular rule is designed to utilize the authority of the United States Postal Service to strengthen the integrity of that part of voting. Obviously, lots of ballots are cast by mail, absentee ballots and otherwise. And so what he's proposed to do is to keep a national list, a national voter registry that has to be checked before a ballot can be mailed out. And then he has proposed a barcode system that would help track ballots to ensure that they're getting from point A to point B in a way that, you know, maintains ballot security. The state's reaction to that, or at least the 13 states that joined our letter, is to say, thank you for being willing to do the part of this that we cannot secure on our own.
0: You know, this is just one of those common sense kind of things. And you said the several blue states have already sued to prevent this.
1: Yes, there are, I think, three lawsuits currently pending in states where you can imagine the judges might not be as friendly to the president's agenda. I think one judge up in the Northeast has already purported to put an injunction nationwide in place so that these measures cannot be implemented in the states that sued. So there's a long road ahead, as is the case, unfortunately, for most election integrity measures. What's interesting about this rule is that it is still in the comment period. This rule has not even been finalized yet, and yet they've rushed in to prejudge, you know, what they think the outcome ought to be here. And so we joined with 12 other states, as you mentioned, to send a letter in support of this and to really outline why states need this assistance from the federal government. You know, Alabama is a state that fights very hard to maintain control of our own elections, and we certainly are maintaining that position. But there's part of this that the state can't control, and that's what happens when a ballot hits the mailbox. And so that's where we do need the president's assistance, and we're very glad that he's put these measures forward. And, you know, we're going to continue to help litigate this as well.
0: So you mentioned the lawsuit, what was taking place there. I'm sure this is going to end up in federal court. What are you anticipating there?
1: Well, like I said, there are several challenges going on now, and it's going to take time, you know, for these cases to reach finality. I think the goal would be to get this rule implemented quickly. But this is a fight not just for the next election, it's a fight for future elections. And so you've seen the states led by Missouri, we've come in and intervened in at least one of these lawsuits. So we're here for the long run, but we'd like to see this.

0: get in a posture where the injunction is lifted and it can go in place while we litigate it, you know, for the future.
1: All right, less than a minute to go before our hard break. But what's the next step for this issue? Where does it go from here?
0: Well, I think we continue on with the APA process to get a rule finalized. And then, like I said, the group of states that's on our side will continue to come in and defend the administration's position. What you'll see is probably this will get up to a circuit split at some point and then make its way to the United States Supreme Court. But we're hoping that we get the rule implemented in the meantime. That's the goal.
1: That is a great goal, and again, thank you, and Alabama Attorney General Steve Marshall. Of course, he's been on the program with us many times, and your leadership there in the state of Alabama, hats off to you and everyone involved in this. Thank you so much, Catherine Robertson, Chief Counsel to Alabama Attorney General Steve Marshall. We are grateful for you joining us today on Washington Watch. All right, coming up, we're going to continue our week-long celebration of America's 250th anniversary. So after the break, we're going to share another excerpt from FRC's God and Government series. So don't go anywhere. Stay with us. We'll be right back.
2: One nation under God. America's undeniable foundation of faith.
3: Before America was exceptional, America was prayerful. Just as Paul urged Timothy, first of all, that prayer, intercession, and thanksgiving be made for all people, our founding fathers understood deeply the command to be devoted to prayer. This great American experiment began as a mighty appeal to heaven, petitioning the Lord of Heaven's armies to intervene for the righteous cause of liberty. As war began to sweep across the colonies, the Continental Congress called days of fasting and prayer in their fight against the British. The Lord answered, and the colonies prevailed. Yet in spite of victory, our founding fathers knew that dependence on God and prayer was not to be forgotten. With countless challenges facing our young nation, John Adams declared national days of solemn humiliation, fasting, and prayer to directly address the many trials and call on Americans to seek mercy and restoration. Years later, in one of America's darkest hours, Abraham Lincoln stood upon this unshakable foundation by calling the nation to repentance, declaring, "It is the duty of nations as well as of men to confess their sins in humble sorrow and to recognize that those nations only are blessed whose God is the Lord." We have seen the hand of God answer prayers again and again as our nation has turned to Him. However, the wise warning of Ronald Reagan still stands. If we ever forget that we are one nation under God, we will be a nation gone under. Through war, uncertainty, and turning points in history, many of our leaders have known where to turn. And now, it's our turn. We echo the call of George Washington 250 years ago, humbly to supplicate the mercy of Almighty God, that it would please Him to pardon all our manifold sins and transgressions, and finally establish the peace and freedom of America upon a solid and lasting foundation, the undeniable foundation of faith.
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1: Welcome back to Washington Watch. I'm Jody Heiss, an honor today to be sitting in for Tony, and thank you so much for joining us. In honor of America's 250th anniversary, we're closing out each program this week with an excerpt from FRC's God and Government series. This is an important video series based on a course that Tony has been teaching literally for over 30 years now. It equips Christians, Christ followers, with practical knowledge

0: biblical guidance for government combined with the Christian history of our nation. And then, of course, there's a great, powerful application of both of those to civil government. Now, today we want to share an excerpt from session 2 on civil government, its origins and function. In this part, Tony will be discussing how laws are developed from principles. And among the underlying principles is that the government has the responsibility to uphold the authority of parents and the government of family. Of course, unfortunately, this is being undermined by some within civil government. So on this very important topic, here's what Tony had to say.
1: The integrity of family government is so important that it must be backed up by civil government. That's the principle, okay? And we see the opposite of that today. What we see is government undermining. I mentioned this a little bit earlier, but week before last, I think it was, or recently, Governor Gavin Newsom in California signed into law AB 1955, which will stop school districts from notifying parents if their child starts using different pronouns or identifies as a different gender than what's on the school record. Now, that's in response to some school districts that were actually applying biblical principles, godly men and women who got elected to school boards, and were applying policies to ensure that parents' rights were respected. So they were actually doing what government should do, and then you've got a higher level of government, the governor and the legislature quickly passing within like 2 months legislation that would knock down these ordinances, override the ordinances that these local schools have put in place. So this is what we're dealing with. It's not going to be easy. There's going to be confrontation, but we need to know why we're doing this. And this is why it's so important to have the underlying understanding so we know we have the authority. The Chino Hills Valley School District has the authority to do what they did. Their authority is not only in history and in this seen in this country, but it's in the Word of God. It flows from the natural law. Parents' rights should be respected. Now, if citizens do not become aware of the intended biblical functions of civil government, two things happen. First, individuals, families, churches, and schools will lay aside their God-ordained responsibilities.

I mean, think about that for a moment. If we're not aware of what our responsibility is in the family and self-government, we'll lay it aside. And guess what? Something will fill that vacuum. And what happens in civil government, that it becomes ever-growing. And the bureaucracies will increase, taking on the responsibilities that are reserved for the other institutions of government at the expense of our freedoms and our liberties and at great expense. So this is, it's to our advantage, to everyone's advantage, not just Christians, but for everybody, to make sure that each of the institutions of government are functioning as God designed them to be. Because it'll cost us less, we'll have more freedom, and there'll be more peace and prosperity for all. Ben Franklin said this, he had this motto, rebellion to tyrants is obedience to God. Rebellion to tyrants is obedience to God. Now let's look at some outside, I say that because I want to look now at some areas that are outside the responsibility of civil government. Number one, outside the areas of responsibility for civil government is education. Let me unpack this. Deuteronomy chapter 6. Hear, O Israel, the Lord our God, the Lord is one. You shall love the Lord your God with all your heart, with all your soul, and with all your strength. And these words which I command you today shall be in your heart. You shall teach them diligently to your children, and shall talk of them when you sit in your house, and when you walk by the way, when you lie down, and when you rise up. You shall bind them as a sign on your hand, and they shall be as frontlets between your eyes. You shall write them on the doorpost of your house and your gates. That was not to the government, that was to the parents, to teach their children the ways of God. Now, let me say this. You can delegate the authority to educate your children, but you cannot delegate the responsibility. So you can, you know, listen, it's not a sin to send your kids to a public school. Now, I would highly recommend you not, given what we see happening in our public schools, but some people live in, you know, I grew up in rural Oklahoma, went to a public school, and they had, you know, good schools. Of course, that was a long time ago. Schools were good in a lot of places. And so you can delegate the authority. You can say, I'm going to let this public school, I'm going to let a private school, I'm going to let someone else teach my kid. And you can do that. But you cannot delegate the responsibility. God's not going to hold the school system accountable for what your children were taught. This instruction to teach your children is to you. Okay? So you can outsource a part of it, but you better make sure that those things that God wants your child taught are actually being taught. Now, given what I see today happening across this country, and the resources and the technology that's now available, I think homeschooling, homeschool co-ops, they're growing in popularity. And frankly, churches can become learning centers. Not schools, because I know there's a lot of red tape, and we're going to talk a little bit more why that red tape is there. Red tape is designed to keep you from being able to do what you need to do. But learning pods and learning centers are outside of a school. And we've got some resources, the Family Research Council. We believe every church could become a school and take back the hearts and minds of children. But that is not a responsibility of government, teaching our children. Next, an area that is outside the authority of government is welfare. All right, 1 Timothy Chapter 5, verse 3, honor widows who are really widows. But if any widow has children or grandchildren, let them first learn to show piety at home and repay their parents, for this is good and acceptable before God. Now she who is really a widow and left alone trusts in God, continues in supplications and prayers day and night. For even when they were with you, even when we were with you, we commanded you this, if anyone will not work, neither shall he.

eat. That's 2 Thessalonians chapter 3, verse 10. So when we're talking about the widows, this was instruction to the church, because the church, there was no government safety net back then. This was to the church. And remember, the disciples said, look, we got to get some deacons in here, because we need to focus on the word. We need somebody that can distribute to the widows and to those who are in need. So this begins to give definition as to who is in need and who is widows. And so first it starts with the family. You know, families should be the ones taking care. And what we're actually finding is this, when government has this crowding out effect, when government does something, people step back. When government begins with its welfare, the churches step back. And I'm going to look, we're going to look, I'm not going to go any further on this, because tomorrow we're going to actually look at what the Bible has to say about poverty and how we deal with it. Next, we see that government really has nothing to do with business except ensuring economic transactions are just. So let me give you a couple examples of what government does. And this is one that always was so obvious to me when I was in the legislature, because everybody wanted some kind of licensing. And it didn't matter what it was. I mean, you know, licensing to cut grass, licensing to do this, licensing to do that. It was all designed to restrict competition. And so there's market control through arbitrary licensing. For instance, in New York City, in 2014, if I don't know if we have that graphic, but there's a to have a taxi cab, you had to buy a medallion. All right, just for one taxi cab. So you know how much that medallion cost? It was $1.3 million for that medallion for one taxi cab. Well, you'd have to work most of your life to that's just one cab, not a cab company, a cab. So then what happened? Uber came in, and Lyft and these others that they tried to control, but they couldn't because of technology. And so that medallion went from $1.3 million to the value of it down to about $130,000. But they had already, for those who had already paid $1.3 million, so they filed suit against the city. That was arbitrary control, was not driven by market forces, but by government control and restriction. And, of course, Uber and Lyft is all based, you know, I mean, I kind of like it because it's based on market. It's supply and demand, you know, and so that drove down the price. They also have housing control. All of that's designed to limit expansion, limit business. Now, there is an area that is within business, our government, to restrict business, and it's the blue laws. Now, that's not something we see anymore. I remember here back when I was, it was in the 1980s when I worked at the sheriff's office here, we still had the blue laws. And there were, I think we ended up, East Baton Rouge ended up with some kind of, I think a case with O.C. Brown, former attorney. District attorney was involved in a case with the blue laws many, many years ago. The blue laws go all the way back to the colonial periods, and the reason they're called blue laws is they were actually written on blue paper. And it was designed to honor God on the Sabbath, on the Christian Sabbath. And so businesses would be closed down.

0: on Sunday. Or you remember, I mean, it hadn't been that long ago, you couldn't buy alcohol, you know, until, you know, noon, until you stumbled out of church and then you could get alcohol. So those blue laws were done because they recognized the authority of God. So that was a proper use of government control on business. Now, the next area that's outside of the control is the control of the church. There was a time when licenses were required, and even now, you know, to do a wedding, as a pastor, you're required to have a license because you become an agent for the state. But there was a time when licenses were required to preach back in the colonial periods. I also believe that the IRS and the taxation is a form of control of the church. And we've been a part of working with pastors to challenge that IRS restriction on pastors being able to preach on what they deem political issues. In fact, there's something in the works even now on that. The church is not to be controlled by the government. All right. Then the family. That is outside the realm of government. And there is a tendency for government to usurp the authority of parents. And so we have to make sure that we understand that any law that would usurp the responsibility or the authority of pastors is an unjust law. It should be opposed. Now, here's what I saw this because I fought against those. Those are one of those areas. And I guess having, you know, the benefit of knowing this, when I was in the legislature, I was aggressive in fighting for these to try to keep government within its proper boundaries. And so anytime that the rights of a parent were taken from them, that had to be a very serious situation. But now we approach that very lightly. And the justification is, and there are irresponsible parents out there that do bad things. But we cannot set the standard for all based upon those that do wrong. We need to deal with the wrongdoers and not treat everyone else in a way that is inconsistent with biblical truth. Samuel Adams said this. He said, "Just and true liberty, equal and impartial liberty in matters spiritual and temporal is a thing that all men are clearly entitled to by the eternal and immutable laws of God and nature, as well as by the laws of nations and well-grounded and immutable laws. We must have their foundations in the former." So there was a recognition by our founders that in order for laws to be just, they had to be rooted, as we looked at earlier, in that natural law coming from the divine law. If not, they were not just laws. And that is God's design for government.
1: That was an excerpt from session 2 of FRC's God and Government course, a very important and insightful series that we're offering to you. 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
2: Well, good afternoon. Welcome to Bridge Bible Talk. 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Call us now, 888-712-7434. 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
3: Good afternoon, Robert. It is a hot one. We inherited some heat from the Midwest.
2: Yes.
3: It kind of came all the way across the country, and now it's with us. So while we're in this heat wave, thank God our Bridge Fest wasn't inundated with this, because I'd rather like the weather we had.
2: Yeah.
3: It was very moderate. So, but yeah, we need to pray for people, because this is a very deadly heat. Mm-hmm. If you don't have air conditioning or a place to be out in shelter somewhere, this is not very safe.
2: 4th of July is coming up this weekend, you know, big celebration, 250 years.
3: That's a big one, you know, and I'm doing a special message just because of the foundation we have biblically. And, of course, the freedom that we have in a nation, there's something even deeper, the freedom you have in a soul. Because you can't really have freedom in a nation if you don't have freedom in the soul. And that's, unfortunately, where we've lost ground in our own nation. To come back to that truth that sets us free. And to have that foundation. So, you know, I know that it's a great celebration of 250 years because the fact that we're still here is huge. The longest constitutional republic that on the same piece of paper that's lasted for this long is quite startling.
2: Mm-hmm. This is Bridge Bible Talk, 888-712-7434. That's the number to call in with your Bible questions, 888-712-7434. We're going to start the program with Tashawn in Virginia. Thanks for holding, Tashawn. What's your name? Or what's your question? I know your name.
4: Pastor Robert.
2: Hey.
4: Yeah, you got the name right. And Pastor Lloyd, I hope you gentlemen are blessed.
2: Thank you.
4: Quick question. Let's say you have an individual that performed contract work, and my question is going to be based on tithing. So he performs a job for about $100,000. And he needs an attorney to help assist with his job. So make a long story short, the attorney agrees to perform representation on a contingent fee of 30%. So after the $100,000, the attorney receives the money and actually mails that individual his share, which is $70,000. Now, after taxes, that $70,000, let's say, is a net of $42,000. Would you, I just want to hear your perspective as far as, would you tithe off of that $100,000, option A, option B, would you tithe off of the $70,000, which is after the attorney takes his portion, or would you tithe on option C, which is after taxes have been deducted. Thanks again.
2: All right.
3: Yeah, I think that this comes up a lot of times within businesses, home businesses. You know, you have, you know, expenses, you have income. And if you took the gross income and you didn't take away the expenses, which is part of the actual business, then you really would have an inflated number to tithe from. I mean, it would be actually, you know, crazy, because sometimes the expenses of running home business or whatever it is, or a lot. In this case, you know, attorneys, that's part of the expense. So that's really not the increase. When the Bible speaks about give a tithe or a tenth off your increase, you know, that I do believe is before taxes. I mean, that's why I treat it. I figure I make so much, the government gets their share, and I want to be faithful to give God the share first off the top. So that happens first. Then I, you know, then the taxes. So I don't believe it should be after, but some do after. And you know what? Let each be convinced in his own heart and mind, because obviously the Lord wants us to be cheerful givers. He wants us to do it from the heart. I don't want people to give begrudgingly or obligate out of obligation, but out of a joy, and to capture their heart in that. And if the Lord hasn't captured their heart, they're not going to really get a benefit out of giving until they can do it from the heart. It's got to be from the heart. So I personally believe that, you know, in a small business, you know, you have your expenses, you take that off. What's left over is your income, your increase. That's what you'd really want to give a tithe on.
4: Makes sense. Thanks a lot, sir. Yeah, have a blessed one.
2: All right. You too, Tashawn. Thank you so much. I think the point is that give out of a cheerful heart. It's not like 10%, although that's the benchmark we use.
3: Right. And I knew one guy who was running a business, and he was convinced he was going to give a tenth out of whatever money came in, even though his expenses were about 60%. So he's really only he was getting 40% of what he brought in that he didn't have to pay out. That was his income. But he was paying a tenth on that entire 100%. So that made it almost like 30% of the leftover. It was a little over the top, and of course, not a surprise that he went under. Mm. I know he was trying to be faithful, but at the end of the day, there's a common sense to it too. So, look, give as the Lord you purpose in your heart. You pray at the end of the beginning of the year, Lord, I propose that I just want to trust you in this. I'm going to give 10%. It's not under law. It's not under obligation. I delight in what you've done in my life, and I want to invest in your kingdom. And furthermore, I'd always advise people that you should bring it in to where your local church is. You know, if you have a local church that has a lot of different departments and different things, and you think you can kind of choose where you want to put that money, you know, pick that department, I'm going to give my tithe to this ministry, that ministry, I caution you on that, because you're still in control of it. You really need to just let the leaders in your church, you know, if you trust them, you see them feeding the flock and doing the ministry, trust them to do the right thing with it.
2: All right. Thanks again for your question. This is Bridge Bible Talk. Robert Baltadano, Pastor Lloyd Pulley. We're here to answer your Bible questions. Any question on the Christian faith, call us 888-712-7434, 888-712-7434. We got some social media questions that we couldn't get to yesterday. We're going to answer those today. This question came to us from YouTube, and the question is, why does the Bible say these people follow me, but their hearts are far from me? And that's in Matthew.
3: Yeah, it's Matthew 15:8, where he says, these people draw near to me with their mouth and honor me with their lips, but their heart is far from me. He's actually quoting from Isaiah, this people honors me. So God is saying about his people in that time. They honor me with their lips. In other words, they're very religious outwardly, but their heart isn't with me. And it was in Isaiah 29:13, you know, where he expressed that. And similarly, he says the same thing through Ezekiel, chapter 33, verse 31. They come to you as my people. They sit before you as my people. They hear your words, but they don't do them. For with their mouth they show much love, but their hearts pursue their own gain. And Jeremiah, I mean, it's amazing. Three prophets said this. Jesus quotes it. So this should tell us something very important. Am I truly, does the Lord have my devotion of heart or just my lip service? I say, praise the Lord. You know, I sound so holy and beautiful around church, but then my heart is not there. I'm distracted with a million things. You know, listen, my heart, when I find myself getting distracted and I get tired and I'm not seeking him. I feel like I've missed something from the Lord. And for me, I'm not going to beat myself up. I'm going to go, oh, Lord, just give me that first love once again. That, I believe, is so important.
2: Mm-hmm. All right. Thanks again for the question. Another question from YouTube. Joe, which verse talks about Abraham's bosom? I'm trying to understand and also explain to those who say it's different.
3: Well, I don't know what your friends are saying, but it's found only once in the New Testament. Mm-hmm. It's in the account. I say account because in a parable, Jesus would never use names. And in this case, he uses names of a rich man and Lazarus in Luke chapter 16. So he's teaching about the reality of heaven and hell. And Abraham's bosom in this account is translated Abraham's side, next to Abraham, with Abraham, however you want to put it. The idea, it's conveying that there is a place that those who are righteous go to for rest, contentment, peace.

0: Some are separated to everlasting torment and contempt and hell. And that's a distinction before Jesus came. One compartment where the rich man went, he was in agony, tormented, you know, wanted Lazarus to come and just dip the cool of his finger in his mouth so that he would have some relief. But the Lord said, no, that can't happen. He's in a different place, and there's no way you can bridge that gap. You think of the finality of your life when you breathe your last. You are going to stand before your Creator in judgment or in everlasting life. And I just couldn't appeal enough to people to say, you know in your own heart, you're broken. There's something wrong. You can't even be what you want yourself to be. That should tell you something. So why don't you acknowledge your Creator? He's the one that described why you're broken, the reason why you're broken, because of sin. And he's the only one that can remedy that.
1: Mm-hmm. All right. Thanks again for your question. This is Bridge Bible Talk. Robert Baltadano, Pastor Lloyd Pulley. We're taking your Bible questions at 888-712-7434, 888-712-7434. We're going to go back to the phones. Enriquez in Maui, Hawaii.
2: My question is, where was Adam when the serpent was deceiving Eve? Man has suffered as much as Eve has suffered since then, and I feel that he might have been listening. Who recorded that message?
1: All right. So where was Adam when Eve?
0: Well, obviously, who recorded it was probably, it was embedded in Adam's mind. And keep in mind, he lived for 960 some years after, and he would have been around not many years before even Noah would have been around. So, you know, it was only a few, if you think about how long they lived, it was only a few generations to pass it on. It's like something your father tells you, says, hold this in your heart, remember this, don't forget it. Would you forget it? No. I mean, he's writing it down for you or even just explaining it to you. At that point, they had photographic memory, can remember everything. So they didn't need to write things down until later. But that would have been recording it. The big question is, where was Adam when Eve was tempted? According to the scriptures, it doesn't say. It doesn't say whether Adam was nearby, far away, didn't hear it. But one thing is certain, when Eve was deceived, there's a distinction between her being deceived and Adam transgressing, because the Bible says sin came into the world because of one man's sin, his transgression. He knew what he was doing by taking that fruit, where Eve was deceived. So sin came into the world through Adam, and that's why the Bible says through the seed of the woman we're going to be saved, because a woman doesn't have a seed, she has an egg. But in that case, there's a picture of the virgin birth, the coming of the Son of Man, who would rescue us, because he'd be the only one born without original sin. And so he was the only one that could pay that penalty for the sacrifice on the cross.
1: All right. Amy, email. I find myself tired of my faith. Is this common? What advice do you have for revitalizing my faith?
0: Wow. Well, you know what? I could direct you to many, many Psalms, because you are expressing something that is as common as you can get. So when you say, is this common? Absolutely. We all can get weary. We're encouraged, don't grow weary. You know, so we have to kind of revitalize. We're really responsible to keep coming back to what I call the spout where the glory comes out. I need a fresh work of the Spirit of God daily. And but Psalm 42 and 43 are two good psalms when your soul feels down. Why are you cast down, O my soul? Even David expressed it that way. And he reminds himself to hope in God. He's telling himself, he's preaching into himself. See, I think the big challenge for all of us, Amy, is that we listen to ourselves instead of speak to ourselves the truth. So, and David, when he was spiritually dry, you know, he describes himself, his soul was thirsty for God, in a dry and arid place in Psalm 63. And then Psalm 73, the psalmist is really struggling, seeing the wicked prosper, and he's doing everything right, and he's got troubles, and why are you doing this? And the Lord had to give him his perspective there. So I really believe that the more we get the perspective from God, the more we're going to rejoice that he's working. So when I go through a time of struggle or maybe even a little depression, we all go through that. I actually, oddly, when I go through a period of time like that, and I just feel like everything is dull, and I'm just out of it, I'm almost thankful for the Lord.

0: for showing me that I need to revitalize. I need to be re-energized. And I groan unto the Lord. I can't even express what I even want to ask. I just groan and I pray, Lord, help. And get into his word. And I'm crying out to him for wisdom. We go through this. I've been walking with the Lord for nearly 50 years, and it still hits me every now and then. We get weary.
1: Yeah.
0: So keep looking up.
1: Yep, that's right. Thanks again.
0: You're not alone.
1: And it's a common experience, but you say, how common is this?
0: Well, I mean, when you consider, I just talked about those Psalms. I didn't even get to Psalm 77. I didn't get to Psalm 13 and Psalm 23, Psalm 27, Psalm 40, Psalm 61. I mean, you get the point.
1: Yeah.
0: This is a common thing. I mean, Psalm 62, my soul waits silently for God alone. You know, he's exhausted. He's frustrated. You know, he's longing for that joy to come back. So tell God how you honestly feel, like Psalm 13 does. Tell yourself the truth, like Psalm 42 says. Let the Lord be your shepherd. He'll restore you by those green pastures and still waters. You know what? That's a very common experience.
1: Yeah. This is Bridge Bible Talk. If you have a Bible question or any question on the Christian faith, give us a call, 888-712-7434, 888-712-7434. Joe emailed us a question, and the question is, I know there aren't generational curses, but what about generational blessings?
0: Well, you know, though they're not generational curses, we should at least explain, there certainly are generational consequences. I mean, you can make decisions that affect your parent, your family, your children, and their children's children. I mean, you have Exodus 20, verse 5 and 6 saying that God visits the iniquity of fathers upon the children of the third and fourth generation. Now, that doesn't mean they're responsible, but they're impacted by that sin. And I think the good news is the Lord limits it to the fourth generation, and then everything breaks so that it's like a refreshing. I look at my life. I was kind of the fourth generation of my father, my grandfather, my great-grandfather. They were nominal, and my father wasn't even a Christian at all. So by the time it came to me, I had nothing. And God mercifully brought me up with my grandmother and gave me a whole new foundation to start a whole new chain of faithfulness that only the Lord can do. Mm-hmm. So I do believe there's generational, you know, impact and consequences. But as far as blessings, I think Psalm 1 gives us great generational blessing. You know, your children will be blessed is the idea. Doesn't say it directly, but it gives a life of fruitfulness, stable, enduring, faith. You know, you're not drifting, you're sustained, you're useful, your leaf isn't withering. That impacts your family. That impacts people around you. So in a way, you can start a whole new generation and legacy that could be huge and be a blessing to many.
1: All right. Thanks again for your question. 888-712-7434. Back to the phones, Wayne in Memphis, Tennessee.
2: I was wondering how God uses the pain of shingles to teach me something. And what is God trying to teach me? If I'm 66 years old, I think I've already learned endurance, so it's supposed to be to give me more hope.
1: What do you think, Pastor Lloyd?
0: Well, Wayne, we're really sorry for that. That's and I've heard a very painful, difficult ordeal, shingles, and I know that they're always pushing vaccines on it, and I'm not really a fan of vaccines, so who knows, I might get it myself. So I just would say this, you know, the Lord will sustain you. And I don't think that we're ever too old to learn lessons, to be broken from our self-trust in any way that it is. And it doesn't mean there has to be necessarily a discipline or a reason other than, I mean, there was no reason for Job. There was no reason God allowed that to happen to Job. He did not deserve that. He didn't do anything extraordinarily bad to suffer like he did. But he did learn the faithfulness of God. And so we're going to pray. And those listening here, pray for Wayne. Lord, I pray that you help him and many others that might be listening, maybe homebound, maybe not experiencing that freedom they had. There's teenagers hiding out in those aging bodies that can't do what they used to do. I pray that you show yourself powerful in Jesus' name.
1: Mm-hmm. And one thing he said, he's 66 years old. he feels like he's learned a lot, but life continues. We learn even beyond those years.
0: You know, that's a very good point, because I've often used the illustration that, you know, one day, you know, when you get into heaven, you know, those years like it was before the flood are going to be many. In other words, people will live hundreds of years in the millennial kingdom. Those that go through the tribulation, that have their natural body, they're grown. The whole thing's going to be regenerated and renewed so that people will live. A child will die at the age of 100, the idea is. And the idea is that if you're 100 years old, you're still considered a child. Mm-hmm. So I look at my own life. I haven't even gotten out of toddlerhood at my age in the 60s. So what do I know? I'm not yet 100 years old. There's so much more to learn, and I learn all the time. And every time I open the Bible, honestly, I come with a kid's heart, expecting, Lord, give me wisdom and guide me and show me some things, and I'm never disappointed. There's always some new thing I'm underlining, maybe a verse I've remembered before, but now it hits me in another way. Mm-hmm. So sorry, Wayne, I know that's painful, and maybe someone else is going through something like that. You know, no, you're not too old to go through those testings, and it'll make that final journey with the Lord that much more special.
1: All right. 888-712-7434. That's the number to call in with your Bible questions. This is Bridge Bible Talk, 888-712-7434. Back to some email questions. Sam, my wife and I have been going through the divorce process. What scripture or advice do you have for us?
0: Well, you know, that really depends, I guess. You know, I think in some ways, you know, you can look at, you know, is this a biblical divorce? Mm-hmm. In other words, has your partner strayed and they departed from that covenant and you saw there was no hope of continuing that marriage and so you had to go through divorce? You have to work things out. I mean, you still have to be a Christian, even in the case when you've had an unfaithful partner and they're unrepentant and they don't want to repent and now the kids are divided and your home's broken. Painful things, you know, that people go through. I do believe that there is some, you know, thoughts on that can be helpful to kind of encourage. But again, it's different. Now, the first thing is, if you're two Christians, I would say slow down. Don't rush at this. So often Christians end up in divorce court before they really ever talked to a counselor or got some real guidance and maybe never learned that what they're going through is normal. Everybody goes through. You work through it. You just forgive and you learn to go on. What God has joined together, let anyone separate. So first thing I'd say, can the marriage be saved righteously? Not by pretending, not by enabling sin, not by ignoring, you know, non-repentance, but is there something to build on? So look first at that. If there's danger of abuse, safety comes first, of course. You know, that's very important. You do not have to put yourself in a place where you're going to be beaten up or harassed to the degree where you're tortured. And but the Bible says if a wife departs her husband, let her remain unmarried or be reconciled to her husband. And a husband is not to divorce his wife. So the biblical direction is separation should only be temporary until you can work that out. But you don't remarry. Just even when you get a divorce, that's what he's saying. If a person divorces, remain unmarried and hope for that reconciliation. Now, how long do you wait? I can't answer that. I think obviously if your former partner marries somebody else, then, yeah, no longer need to wait. You move on. But recognize the biblical foundation. But honestly, I can't answer like a counseling mm-hmm. thing. They really would have to reach out to their pastor and set up an appointment and figure out a good game plan of how to restore. Because, man, I'll tell you, I can honestly tell you what a story of one woman whose husband was unfaithful. And she could have gotten out of the marriage, and she really prayed it through. Her husband was willing to leave the other woman and work it out with his wife, and she forgave him. It wasn't easy. But in her later years, as she was looking out and seeing her children and her children's children and realizing that 20 years ago she could have ended that all, but she would have missed an amazing work of God in her and her family. So it's always too soon to jump ship. If there's any possible way to work things out, God will be honored with that.
1: Yeah, and there's consequences when it comes to divorce.
0: Yeah, divorce is not an easy mm-hmm. road. People think, oh, I'll get out of this mm-hmm. immediate, you know, you're out of the frying pan oftentimes into the fire. And I can mm-hmm. tell you, you've seen that in counseling over the mm-hmm. years. I've seen that. It's like what you thought was going to be easier got 10 times more complicated.
1: Yeah. 888-712-7434. That's 888-712-7434. Another email question here before we take our break. Michelle, our culture tells us to worry about maintaining self-care, but the Bible says to pick up our cross. Where is the balance there? Should I pursue only one of those?
0: Well, yes, actually. You should pursue the Bible. Self-care is better obtained by listening to the Lord than by listening to yourself. Mm-hmm. You know, a lot of times people think self-care is I've got to listen to me, I've got to do what I feel is what I feel I need. And listen, you know, when you do that, you'll find yourself wants to take the easy road. And the easy road is not the most healthy. It's not the best road. We don't see the dangers from our angle from the easy road, but there are many more dangers in a soft valley than there is climbing a hard mountain. Even though it seems soft, there are many more dangers lurking because your guard is down. So, look, at the end of the day, you don't want to be burnt out, but oftentimes I think people get burnt out because they're not going to the Lord and taking up their cross and just tightening the belt and saying, Lord, I'm going to follow you. I want to honor you. So I think the balance is, honestly, for me, is when I'm weary and I'm tired and I need a break, I'm drawn to the scriptures. And I'll tell you, I get re-energized. I know so many pastors that have been pastoring as long as I've had, who've had multiple sabbaticals and times away to give. By the grace of God, he's strengthened me through it. When I go through those times of weariness, I found that I don't need to get away for 6 months. In fact, I don't know what I'd do with 6 months. I would, I'd be wanting to get back on the horse and just jump back in. And no matter what I faced, I feel like the Lord is, he's always there with me as I'm following him rather than trying to make it easy for myself.
1: So soul care and self-care. I mean, we're not told to deny ourselves. Doing our hair, dressing up.
0: Oh yeah, of course.
1: Hygiene.
0: When I
1: right?
0: think of self-care, I think of someone who's like, man, it's been hard. You know, I don't feel like picking up my cross. When am I going to have some me time? Mm. I want to tell you something. Me time is not what it's cracked up to be. Mm-hmm. You indulge yourself for a week, and you'll find yourself much more spiritually weak than you've ever been. Rather than like being faithful, just Lord strengthen me. Look, there's power. If you want the Lord's power, you've got to take a step to be in a place where you need his power. If you're facing a mountain, I'd much rather have strength from the Lord to climb the mountain than decide, oh, I don't want to climb the mountain. I don't have enough strength. And I'll miss what's at the mountaintop because I'm self-care. Mm-hmm. So I don't like that term. I'm sorry. Mm-hmm. You can tell.
1: All right. Thanks again for your question, Michelle. We are coming up to our break. When we come back, we'll go to the phones as well as some more email questions. But if you just tune in, this is Bridge Bible Talk. Robert Baltadano, Pastor Lloyd Pulley, and we're here to spend time with you for the hour to answer any Bible question, any question on the Christian faith. The number to call is 888-712-7434, 888-712-7434. And for you watching online on Facebook and YouTube, you can post your question. We'll answer those as well. And our Real Life Network friends, you can call us like everyone else is doing, 888-712-7434. And the last thing before break is that we have a website, bbtquestions.com. 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That's very important. So we're going to take a 3-minute break. Don't go away. We'll be right back. This is Bridge Bible Talk.

0: 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For your Bible questions and questions on the Christian faith, call now, 888-71-BRIDGE, 888-712-7434. We'll be right back.
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2: Well, we are back live here in the studio. This is Bridge Bible Talk, 888-712-7434. That's 888-712-7434. You can call us with any Bible question that you have, 888-712-7434. We're going to go right to an email question. Sophia, how old is the Earth, and do we know how old the Earth is?
3: Well, so for the next 3 minutes, I can answer that question. The reality is this, you know, if you are going to get the age of the Earth from studying, like, nature, the problem is you don't know how long the candle's been burning, or you don't know how big the candle was when it started, what the rate is. So it's hard to really get an answer to that from a scientific viewpoint. I mean, we hear millions of years old, but, they've had rock taken, like freshly formed volcanic rock, that showed an age of thousands and thousands of years. So it's hard to really get a good date, although there are many different ways to try. Genesis 1 gives us, I think, the key. It argues repeatedly the phrase evening and morning. So I think Genesis 1 means ordinary days. So the Bible, in its plain historical grammatical sense, teaches a young Earth and universe, roughly 6,000 years old, not billions. And I've heard some fancy arguments to try to combine the two, but there's no real need to. I mean, so somebody's going to think you're crazy because you believe in a young Earth. I don't really care what anyone thinks. You know, I trust God's word much more than I trust all the falsified things I've seen science people do over the years. Science is wonderful, but the problem is scientists are not. Mm-hmm. And they've got an agenda, and they've got grant money. The money keeps flowing in to get rid of God, get rid of Moses, get rid of the Bible. So the money is on the side of long ages. But the Bible, I think, is very plain in its reading. It gives us a chronology. It gives us genealogies. Mm-hmm. You have the problem, too, if you're a Christian and you believe in millions of years of death and destruction. Well, where did death come from? The Bible says death came into the earth because of sin. So, you know, if there are millions of years before Adam and Eve came to the garden, you know, where did death come from? So there's all kinds of issues. And of course, the layers of the earth that have everything with the sedimentary areas, layers, really that is better answered by the flood. You know, just like if you took a big glass jar and you put a bunch of gravel and stones and things in it and you shook it all up, it would settle in layers. And that's what we see, the rock layers and then the fossils that are formed immediately. I mean, trees, huge tall trees, fossilized, standing up. So was it millions and millions of years while the sedimentary rock, you know, covered that tree? Wouldn't the tree have rotted? Of course it would have. It had to have been buried rapidly, catastrophically. So I reject those views that make the Bible seem silly, because the Bible has the answer here. And I think you can get some great answers on this from answersingenesis.org. Great place to go, answersingenesis.org.
2: Now, don't you think that for evolution to work, you need to add those millions and millions of years?
3: Well, that's the thing. They, you know, they often say, well, you Christians, you know, you can't explain something, you see that God did it.
2: Right.
3: You know, God of the gaps. But the argument equally hits them, because it's time of the gaps. They keep saying, well, millions and millions of years. Here's the problem. When life came together, it had to come together rather rapidly. The amino acids and everything else had to be formed perfectly. So you couldn't develop amino acids and then wait for more than 20 minutes before you use them in the design. Well, if you need millions of years for all the stuff that we see to have occurred, the problem is, in the very beginning, you could have billions of years. It wouldn't matter when those amino acids that might have been formed by electricity have to be coordinated and together, and everything has to come together in 20 minutes or it all dissolves. So to me, they've got bigger problems, and the problem of how life first came about, you know, naturally, is they're way, way far beyond that one.
2: Yeah. All right. 888-712-7434. This is Bridge Bible Talk. If you have a Bible question or any question on the Christian faith, call us 888-712-7434. We're going to go to the phones. Elena, you're on the air.
4: Hello.
2: Hi.
4: I had a question.
2: Okay.
4: Hi. I was wondering, why does God give people free will to do whatever they want?
2: All right. Pastor Lloyd?
3: Well, if we didn't have free will, that means we would be forced. And if you were forced, now when you're a child, you know, you do have your parents' authority and they tell you what to do. You know, a child, a baby is helpless, has to have everything done for that child. But when you start growing, you start taking responsibility. You start doing the right thing on your own choice, and you have a little more freedom to either do something right or wrong. And then you learn from doing the wrong thing that wasn't the best way. You got disciplined and corrected, or maybe consequences were there. So then you come to a place where you want to do the right thing. You've learned that you have a much happier home when you obey your parents. You have a happier home when you're loving your wife or your husband and you're doing the right thing. But without a choice, it wouldn't be a real relationship. Like you could cage a butterfly, and you can keep that butterfly in the cage. But if you open the door, the butterfly is going to go out, but you've got it trapped so it can't get out. So in a way, that's not a real free choice. If you don't have a free choice, you don't have a real relationship.
2: Does that help you, Elena?
4: Yes, it does.
3: Yeah, the Lord wants you to have a relationship with him. He wants you to know him. He wants you to seek him, and he will be found by you, because he created the angels with much more power and wisdom than we have, but he didn't make them for relationship. He made us out of the dust of the ground. He breathed into us the breath of life, so that we could enjoy him. And sin hurt that. So that's why the Lord's love sent his own son. That shows you how much you're worth, how much he paid to reach you and to love you and to rescue you. But he's not going to force you. And I really believe that's an important part of that relationship.
2: All right. We're going to go to an email question before we go back to the phones. Tom, while Jesus was in hell, did he experience torment? I'm assuming he's talking about when Jesus descended into the lower parts of the earth.
3: Yeah, there's a lot of teachings going around that Jesus went to hell and suffered for our sins in hell, as if that was part of the suffering. That does not bear any some guy came up with that prophetically, and he should have tested everything with Scripture, because that's not in the Scripture. Jesus, when he was on the cross and he was breathing his last, what did he say? It's almost finished. I still need to suffer in hell for a little bit. Mm-hmm. No, he said, it is finished, paid in full. From his last drop of blood that he spilled and died, death could not hold him. He did not decay. He did not, his body, though there in the grave for those 3 days, did not decompose. Death had no power over him and could not hold him, and on the third day he rose from the grave.
2: Yeah, so it's heresy when they say Jesus had to become born again to redeem us, which is not true.
3: Yeah, people come up with the weirdest ideas because, you know, there was an era in which, you know, these self-proclaimed prophets had insights in the Word of God. And if you really wanted to know what the Bible said, you had to go to their classes and listen to them talk. And they'd have these words of wisdom and knowledge. And a lot of them were just crazy and, of course, embarrassing. And they were wrong when they predicted things. I mean, I can't tell you how many times you hear one of these guys say there was going to be this or that happen, and it never happened, and they just kind of shuffle on. They sweep it under the carpet, and they go on. You can trust your Bible, mm-hmm. but you should test everything with the Bible. And that's one of those things we can tell you is absolutely incorrect. It is not in the Bible.
2: Mm. All right. 888-712-7434. That's 888-712-7434. This is Bridge Bible Talk. Any Bible question you have, question on the Christian faith, give us a call. 888-712-7434. Back to the phones. Noreen in New York. Did I pronounce your name right?
5: Noreen, yes.
2: Hi. You're on the air.
5: I was sleeping and I woke up one night at 3:16. When I looked at the clock, I see it says 3:16. And something happened to me the same moment. I'm a born-again Christian. Recently, I've just converted from Hinduism to Christianity because I believe the Lord Jesus Christ wants me to follow him.
2: Amen.
5: So what happened, every night after that, I keep waking up at 3:16, at 3:16, just like that. And I just start praying. But by recently converted, I did not know what 3:16 is. So then the word came, and it says that John 3:16. So I went and I looked, and then I realized it's for God to love the world. And I keep waking up every night at 3:16. So in Psalm 91, I have two little crosses and one cross is on a keychain. So there's three crosses in Psalm 91 next to my bed in the Bible, open. So one night when I was going to sleep, I noticed the cross that was on the chain is not on it. My wife do not know, nor my kids know. So I want to know who took the cross off. When I passed my hand on the Bible, I noticed there was an opening. And when I turned the page, the cross came out and went into John 3:16. Who took it? Is it the Holy Spirit? Is it the Lord Jesus Christ? No one believed me, but I swear on my dead mother.
2: Yeah.
3: Well, listen, I will encourage you in this regard. I mean, it's not, we hear a lot of reports from people that have had, you know, a pagan background, Hindu or Buddhist or whatever it is, and they've had some dream. Muslims have dreams, or they have a vision, or something comes to them and Jesus appears to them or something. You know, I have no reason to doubt when someone is drawn to the Lord Jesus Christ that the Holy Spirit was in it, because I can tell you one thing. The enemy of our souls, the devil, would not want you to be drawn to Jesus and the cross. And so I can assure you that the Lord was in it. Now, the only caution I would give is that once he starts that, he gets your attention to go to the scriptures. Now, you don't want to keep depending on signs and dreams and other things. You know, they may come or they may not. I would not trust in them, like if they don't come and you wonder what happened, is God no longer speaking? No, he's directed you toward the scriptures. And I encourage you, just keep reading, get to know the Bible more than, listen, you can get to know the Bible more than most Christians very easily, because unfortunately, most Christians don't read their Bibles and they are missing out on so much. So I just want to encourage you. I think it's wonderful how the Lord got your attention. Praise God for that. Rescued you out of the darkness into his light. He pointed you to that most amazing verse in the Bible, John 3:16. And, so I'd keep going forward.
2: All right. Does that help you, Noreen?
5: Yes. That's one more thing. There is three more miracles with the same cross, but I'm going to call another time to tell you what the other miracle with the same cross.
3: Okay. Well,
5: that's okay.
3: Like there was different ways the Lord was speaking to you from it, just to confirm the John 3:16.
5: Well, after the John 3:16, even the same night, I keep waking up still at 3:16. But the cross, after the miracle, I took it and I put it on my neck. I said that this is the best place for me to put it because it will guide me and so forth. And then the cross, it went into the lock without me putting it in. They on the chain, it went in.
2: Okay.
3: Well, you know what? It sounds like, you know, look, I just, again, it's great. The Lord got your attention. I would just keep reading your Bible. I would be cautious because people are going to be suspicious if you keep having to come up with another thing. You know, I would just enjoy the Lord's kind of encouraged you and be thankful for that. Even if no one else believes you, that's okay. Just keep reading your Bible and appreciate you calling.
2: All right, Noreen, thank you again. 888-712-7434. We have an email or social media question, Pastor Lord, coming in from Debbie on YouTube. And the question is on Acts 21:20, and I'll read it. And they heard it. They glorified the Lord, and they said to him, "You see, brother, how many myriads of Jews there are who have believed, and they are all zealous for the law." So the question is, the thousand of Jews that believed, all of them are zealous for the law. Does that mean they accepted Jesus as Messiah and still kept the law?
3: In Acts 21:20, I have to look at that because I'm not, I just want to remember I've got that right. 21:20. Mm-hmm. And this is when they come to Jerusalem. He's now giving an account to all the disciples that, you know, now that he's in Jerusalem, Paul went in with James to all the elders who are present. They told him all the things the Gentiles had done through the ministry. I think what happened here is that they're seeing God's hand work it through them. He says, "You see how many myriads of Jews there are who have believed." So yes, they were many who believed, all zealous for the law. But then when they've been informed that you teach all the Jews from the Gentiles to forsake Moses, they're like, "What are you doing?" Paul had to straighten that out because they, as a Jewish person, you had the law as your foundation. Now you come to realize Jesus fulfilled the law, but you still have these traditions that are very strong. And they felt it was hard for them to get away from obeying the law like they did before, just as it was hard for the Gentiles to not turn to their pagan gods and believe what Jesus did for them on the cross. So both Jew and Gentile had a challenge. The Jew had to trust that Jesus fulfilled the law, and he doesn't have a right relationship with God because he keeps the law, but because Jesus fulfilled that. And the Gentile realizes all of his sins, no matter what they were in the past, Jesus washed. So they both had a challenge. And so in this place, they're trying to work this out. But they got arrested because after all of this, Paul was under suspicion of being corrupted, bringing some Gentiles into the temple area. And then he was arrested. Of course, that's a whole nother story.
2: Mm-hmm.
3: So, Robert.
2: Yeah. No, it goes back to yesterday about descriptive, prescriptive. I mean, the Jewish people that were coming to Christ, they were still holding on to the law, but that's where the disciples stepped up and said, "You know what? Abstain from this. Don't do this." They were helping them get out of that.
3: Yeah, at the Acts 15 council, they had a very clear decision. You know, we can't expect the Gentiles to keep the law, and we should realize that it's been fulfilled in Christ. That's what the whole rest of the New Testament is about, to explain what Jesus did. So,
2: good question, definitely. All right, we're going to go back to the phones and talk to Jean, Massachusetts. Hi, Jean, you're on the air.
6: Hi, man. How are you? A long time no hear from. How are you?
3: Doing good, Jean.
2: Doing well, thank you.
6: I can tell by your voices. Well, I just got a question. What does caught in sin mean?
2: Say that again?
6: Have you heard that? Caught in sin.
3: Well, there could be a couple of ways it could be. You know, someone actually got caught by somebody and exposed their sin, in which it would be a scandal and an embarrassment, and, you know, and that has happened. Or it could also be that you weren't watching carefully, you weren't on your guard, and a sin that you struggled with, maybe an addiction, maybe something in the past, and you stumble in it again. Men sometimes with pornography, you know, sometimes with lust. Others sometimes with greed, you know, whatever that is. I would just say that, you know, they would refer to it as, you know, I got caught in my own sin. I let my guard down, and now I have to bring it back to the cross. Thank you, Lord, for forgiving me. I want to walk again in the right way.
2: Does that help you, Jean?
6: Take responsibility. Yes, it does, because I want to take responsibility. No more excuses. Now, I have been feeling a little under the weather sometimes because I'm getting older and I was homeless for a while. So when I get sick, I pray the Our Father. about four or five times, and by the time I'm done, I feel 100%. So, and what I've also learned is to thank him for the trials. And when I thank him, I've never thanked him for a trial before it happened and during, and it just brought joy.
3: What a difference, yes.
6: It was joy. So I think I'm making good progress. And besides, I try to, you know, the heart is wicked above all. And I do still do some shady things, but I'm really working on it, pastors.
3: Well, Gene, I appreciate your honesty and listen.

0: listen, you know what? The real key is show me a Christian who spends time getting to know the Lord by reading his word. You will learn so much, and you'll have so much more authority and power and wisdom and production, and a lot of things will happen. That doesn't mean you're going to do everything right, but what you're going to find is much more strength to say no to sin. And I'd encourage you just to keep reading. You know, prayer is great, but, you know, prayer is really comes out of like more of a knowledge of his word. Just like, you know, if you're having a conversation with somebody you know, and if you didn't know them at all, your conversation is going to be quite different than when you know them really, really close. So your prayer will be much more less mechanical. Mm-hmm. It'll be a lot more meaningful the more you get to know him. And I really pray the Lord will help you with that. So,
1: yeah. And Pastor Lloyd, why don't you share with Gene the context of that Our Father model prayer? Isn't that what that is?
0: Yeah, the Our Father prayer. I mean, it's Jesus gave his disciples this model, and it kind of, you know, the idea is the first three things, it's all about him, his kingdom, his name, his kingdom, and his will be done. And then finally, our needs, our physical needs, our emotional needs, and our spiritual needs. So, you know, I think the Lord wanted us to have that as a priority, like seek first the kingdom of God, his purpose. When I'm focused on his kingdom and his purpose, he takes care of mine. You know, when I'm worried about mine first, I often miss it all. So I look at that prayer as a model prayer. It's not meant to be like just a repetitive, you know, a formulated prayer. It's meant to capture my attention. Like, wow, Lord, your name, mm-hmm. your kingdom, your will. Let that be in my heart first.
1: Mm-hmm. Amen. All right. Thanks, Pastor Lloyd. Last question here, and we're going to answer an email question from Jane. And the question is it okay for a believer to drink wine?
0: It's okay in the sense of it's not like nothing prescribed that you can't have a glass of wine or a small drink. But the problem is every 10 people who take their first drink, one of them won't be able to stop. Mm-hmm. Or every 9 persons, one won't be able to stop. That's the statistic. So it's not wise to put yourself in a place where you might get addicted. If your parents had problems with alcohol, most likely you'll have a predilection toward it as well. So just know that those genes can be passed on. When a person turns on the gene or turns off a gene and gets addicted to something, they often pass it on to their kids, and it takes some wisdom to not even start. I would have been a full-blown alcoholic because my father and my grandfather were. And so when I was drinking, I already lost control when I was in my teenage years. And thank God the Lord rescued me, because I would have never gotten out of, you know, probably I've never passed my 20s. I was going down the wrong road. So I think it's a good thing to feel free to be filled with the Spirit and not need anything, any substance to loosen me up or to make me feel better, to give me a little bit of joy. I the joy of the Lord is my strength, mm-hmm. and you know, I don't want to be under the influence of anything other than that Holy Spirit that he's given to me.
1: And also, even though we have the freedom, we have to be careful not to stumble others.
0: And that's another thing. You know, I think the idea, too, why do women dress modestly in the summer? You know, because they care for their brothers. They're doing it out of love, not out of legalism. Why do people say no to alcohol? Not because of legalism, you know, but because they want to be a blessing and, mm-hmm. and a good example for others.
1: Mm-hmm. Amen. Thanks again for tuning in to Bridge Bible Talk. That is all the time that we have for today. We will be back live again next week. But don't forget the numbers. Tell your friends about Bridge Bible Talk, 888-712-7434. And you can email us your questions at any time, answers@bbtlive.org. God bless you. Happy 4th of July weekend. We'll talk again soon.
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0: This isn't by itself wrong. So much of us, we're longing for the power of God, aren't we? We're longing for God's power. We need a healing in our life. We need provision in our life. We need the wisdom of God to overcome the confusion that we're facing. We're constantly pleading for these resources that are in God Himself, that He would provide those resources to meet me in my weakened state, that I would be able to accomplish whatever or make it through whatever I'm facing. And that's a wonderful thing that God does that. But we can never divorce the power of God from the presence and the holiness of God.
1: Aren't you longing for God's power in your life? Aren't you hungry for God to move in miraculous ways in your day-to-day battles? Don't you want God's wisdom and favor to be upon you? In today's message, Pastor Jim will challenge you to look toward God Himself, rather than always thinking about what He can do for you. Being with God should always outweigh what you need from God. And trust me, His presence will always satisfy and provide all you need. Now, here's Pastor Jim in the book of Joshua, chapter 6, with today's edition of Step by Step.
0: It came to pass on the seventh day, they rose early about the dawning of the day. They marched around the city seven times. On that day only, they marched around the city seven times. On the seventh day it happened, when the priest blew the trumpet, Joshua said to the people, "Shout, for the Lord has given you the city." So they're going to shout. Now, he's going to explain this to them. I'm going to read it. We're going to come back to it. Verse 17. Now, the city shall be doomed by the Lord to destruction. This city is set apart for destruction. It and all who are in it, only Rahab the harlot shall live, she and all who are with her in the house, because she hid the messengers that were sent. Verse 18, and you, by all means, abstain from the accursed things, lest you become accursed when you take the accursed things and make the camp of Israel a curse and trouble it. All the silver, gold, the vessels of bronze and iron are consecrated to the Lord. They shall come into the treasury of the Lord. He says, listen, you're going to walk around, you're going to shout, and the walls are going to fall down. Listen, here's why. Because this city is doomed to destruction. And everything in this city is accursed. So you are not to touch any of it. Is that clear? I mean, kind of, the word is repeated over and over and over again. Verse 20, let's finish the storyline. We're going to come back to that thought. So the people shouted when the priest blew the trumpet. It happened when they heard the sound of the trumpet. The people shouted with a great shout, and the walls fell down flat, and the people went up into the city, every man straight before him, and they took the city, and they utterly destroyed it. And verse 22, Joshua told them to go into the harlot's house and to bring out the woman and all that she has. And the young men who had been spies went in, brought out Rahab, her father, her mother, her brothers, all that she had, and brought out all her relatives and left them outside the camp, and they burned the city. So we're told this city is doomed to destruction, but we're also told that there were those that were rescued from underneath this judgment. Now, we have talked in the past, we'll refer to it as we continue through Joshua, why it is that the Canaanites were doomed to destruction. God had given 400 years, we're told, for the sins of the Amorites to come to completion. In that 400 years, he gave them ample time to turn to him. They showed themselves to be continually rebellious against God, and ultimately sin was judged. So they're being judged. But God also provides a rescue. And Rahab is saved. We talked about her in chapter 2, and we saw that Rahab, the exercise of her faith, the expression of her faith, was hiding those spies. She said, I'm choosing to side with the people of God, and God honors her faith, and she and all that believed her were rescued from that and play a key role in Israel. So we have the taking of the city of Jericho. Now, we move into chapter 7. And chapter 7, after defeating Jericho and taking that city, burning it with fire, we're told in verse 1, but the children of Israel committed a trespass regarding the what? The accursed things. So there's a trespass that happens regarding these accursed things, these things that God had said to keep their hands off. And he explains the trespass. Achan, the son of Carmi, the son of another person of the tribe of Judah, he took the accursed things, so the anger of the Lord burned against the children of Israel. Now, before we go in to look at the particulars, I think a couple of thoughts are important. First of all, it was divine power that ensured victory over the enemy. You look at it, you look at Jericho, you go, yeah, there's only one way this happens. God does something supernatural. It wasn't the efficiency of the military. It wasn't the efficiency of their cavalry. It wasn't the sharp shooting marksmen that Israel had that resulted in them defeating Jericho. It was the divine power of God. Now, when we come into this next chapter, we're going to see that it's the divine presence of God that demands judgment on iniquity. In the ruins of Jericho would forever remind us of the divine power of God. And Ai would always be a reminder to us of the fact that God's presence demands that he deal with sin. Both of those things are true of the nature of God. So much, and this isn't by itself wrong, so much of us, we're longing for the power of God, aren't we? We're longing for God's power. We need a healing in our life. We need provision in our life. We need the wisdom of God to overcome the confusion that we're facing. And we're constantly pleading for these resources that are in God himself, that he would provide those resources to meet me in my weakened state, that I would be able to accomplish whatever or make it through whatever I'm facing. And that's a wonderful thing that God does that. But we can never divorce the power of God from the presence and the holiness of God. And the same thing, it's the same God, the same nature that would provide power for them to defeat Jericho, that would also deal with the sin in the camp of Israel themselves. And so he says, hey, they've committed sin in the accursed thing. This term, accursed, it's a term that would speak of something that is either devoted to God or forbidden by God. Okay? Something might be devoted to God or forbidden by God. And the things in Jericho, there were things that were devoted to God. God said, whatever plunder, whatever spoil there is after the victory, all of those things, God says, belong to me. And it's wrong for me to touch what belongs to God. And we see stories like that in Scripture. The most famous of a person trespassing and touching something that belongs to God alone is the story of Uriah when the ark is being carried back from the Philistines back where the Philistines sent it, to Jerusalem. David puts it on an ark, and the ark tips, and this individual leans back, and he puts his hand upon the ark, and he dies because there's a holiness that belongs to God. There's something that he owns. It's his, and human beings are not able to trespass into that. And so he touches it. And that idea here, it's like, this is something that belongs to God. There's another idea with this something that is accursed. It's something that God forbids. He just says, this is something I don't allow human beings to partake in.

aspects to what sin is. This one that comes out of the word bucket is the word trespass. That's not just a Bible word, is it? We understand that. In fact, some of you guys might even have that sign on your gate, right? It says, don't trespass. It says, beware of dog. They don't know it's a purse puppy that you have, but you're still warning them, like, right? You're warning them. It's a picture of a dog, or you used to have a dog, or sometimes you bark like a dog, but there's this warning. You're saying, this belongs to me. It doesn't belong to you, and you're forbidden from crossing this line. Well, here's what happens. He trespasses in the accursed thing. He takes something that doesn't belong to him. It's something that's dedicated to God or something that is forbidden to men. And this guy, Achan, trespasses. Let's see the story. Let's see what happens. Verse 2. Joshua sent men from Jericho to Ai, which is beside Beth Avon on the east side of Bethel, and spoke to them saying, go up and spy out the country. So they went and spied out Ai. And they returned to Joshua and they said, do not let all the people go up, but let 2,000 or 3,000 men go up and attack Ai. Don't weary all the people, for the people of Ai are few. So about 3,000 men went up from the people, but they fled before the men of Ai. The men of Ai struck down about 36 men, for they chased them from before the gate as far as Shebarim and struck them down on the descent. Therefore, the hearts of the people melted and became like water. So they send this smaller army. They come to Ai. They get ready to attack. And the people of Ai fight back. They're losing the battle. They flee. And 36 individuals lose their life. You know, this is the only defeat under the leadership of Joshua. It's the first time and the only time that they're defeated. And when they come back, they're devastated. They've been commissioned by God. God, you sent us out. You sent us out to bring a necessary judgment upon a people that have rebelled against you for hundreds and hundreds of years. And you've promised to fulfill those promises that you had given to Abraham regarding this being our land and us taking it. And here we've gone against this small city and we've been defeated. And their hearts melt. Look at what Joshua says. Verse 6, we're told Joshua tears his clothes, falls on the earth before the ark. Verse 7, he says, alas, O Lord, why have you brought this people over the Jordan at all to deliver us from the Amorites? Oh, that we had been content to dwell on the other side. He sounds like the 10 other spies. Remember, he was part of the 12 spies. They went into the land and 10 go, we can't go. And he goes, we should go. And now he's going, we shouldn't have come. Okay, he's defeated. And then he says to them, or he says to the Lord, O Lord, verse 8, what shall I say when Israel turns its back before its enemies? The Canaanites, the inhabitants of the land, will hear it and surround us and cut off your name from the earth. Listen, then what will you do for your great name? He says, Lord, we lost and this looks terrible because remember one aspect of God's character is his power. But what is Joshua forgetting? There's another aspect of God's name. It's his holiness. And it's not just about God showing how strong he is. It's about God purifying his people. And Joshua doesn't understand that yet. And so the Lord speaks to him and says, Joshua, get up. Why do you lie on your face? It's like, oh, sometimes we get comfort. Sometimes we don't. He says, Israel has sinned. They've transgressed my covenant. For they have taken some of the accursed things, they've stolen, they've deceived, and they put them among their own stuff. Therefore, the children of Israel could not stand before their enemies. The weakness is not with God. It's not with God's inability to bring about victory. The weakness is that they have allowed sin in their life, and this sin in their life is destructive. It's eating away at their effectiveness. He goes on to say to them, he says, because they have become doomed to destruction, neither will I be with you anymore. Listen, unless you destroy the accursed thing from among you. That's verse 12. Unless you destroy the accursed thing from among you. That's worth a highlight in your Bible, and it's worth an action in your private life. It might be that it's time to destroy the accursed thing. Remember, there are some things that God says, this is forbidden.

It doesn't mean that you don't have a draw towards it. It doesn't mean that it doesn't give you some sort of immediate pleasure. Remember how we started the service? Talking about the idea of hiding versus the idea of holiness. It's time to destroy the accursed thing. He says, get up, sanctify the people, sanctify yourself, because tomorrow we're going to remove the accursed thing. And so what happens is Joshua calls all the people together, and we're told that they brought forth the people by their tribes. Judah was taken. We're down at verse 16 now. Then from the clan of Judah, the Zerites were chosen. And then the family of the Zerites, man by man, and Zabdi was taken. And then they brought the household of this man, and Achan, the son of Carmi. That's the guy from Happy Days, right? Oh, that's Carmine. And then the son of Zerah, and then the tribe of Judah was taken, and all the way down to this character, Achan. So basically, God just, you know, it's just like the spotlight down on this one person. Why is it that the nation was weakened? Why is it that that defeat took place? Why is it that these 36 individuals lost their lives? Why'd that happen? And the spotlight comes down on Achan. And Achan's standing there. And Joshua looks at him and he says, son, I beg you, give glory to the Lord. Make confession. Tell me what you've done. Verse 20, he answered, indeed, I have sinned against the Lord. And this is what I've done. I saw among the spoils a beautiful Babylonian garment, 200 shekels of silver, and a wedge of gold weighing 50 shekels. I coveted them, I took them, and there they are hidden in the earth in the midst of my tent with the silver under it. He says, I saw, I coveted, I took, and I hid. That's a very common story. Now, it's not a very common story for a follower of Jesus to sneak and steal a Babylonian garment, some shekels of silver, and a wedge of gold. That's not super common. Like, you find maybe there's only one guy that's been his particular sin. But it's a very common story for us to see something that is in the ban, right? It's outside of the lane. It's something that God's forbidden. And that sight, us seeing it, has incited a desire within us. Covetous. Like, I want that. And then to put our hands on it, to get involved, and then to hide what we've done. That's very common, isn't it? That's like, oh, wait, are there cameras in my house? That's a practice that we find ourselves involved in. And so in this case, God is going to take a very severe approach to dealing with it. We're told they went to the tent, they found what was hidden, they took it from there, they brought it to Joshua. We're at verse 24. Joshua and all Israel took Achan, the son of Zerah, with the silver and the gold, his sons and daughters, his donkeys, his sheep, his tent, all that he had, and brought them to the valley of Achor. And he says, why have you troubled us? The Lord will trouble you this day. And they stoned him with stones and burned the stuff with fire after they'd stoned them with stones that cost him his life. One of the lies that we tend to believe, it's one of the things the devil's been using over and over again, is that we sin to ourselves. In other words, I'm doing something, I'm not hurting anyone else. When the reality is that there is an effect of my own sin on the people around me. I mean, just in the simplest sense, if in my home, as the leader of my home, if I'm not walking in the Spirit, walking with the Lord, not hearing from God what God wants for my family in the situation that we're facing, I'm failing to provide a necessary leadership component to my family. And I can be leading them away from the very things that God has for me. My failure to walk with the Lord can have an effect upon my family. My overt sin have a devastating effect. All of us are victims of somebody else's sinful behavior and how it affected us. And every one of us in this room is a villain of sinful behavior and how it's affected others. We don't sin to ourselves. And we can't think that some private thing that we've done, that we're hiding from anyone else, you got your dressed up in your Babylonian garment with your cool silver necklace on, holding your

0: waits. Okay? Listen, even if it's hidden, it's having an impact. And quite frankly, it's having an impact on the effect of God's people as a whole. And so God wants us to deal with that. Now, verse 26, they raised over him a great heap of stones. And this is at this day, still there to this day. Imagine for generations, you're walking by with your family and there's this pile of stones. It's out of place. It's not natural. It's clearly a pile of stones that has been put there for a reason. Nobody's changed it. Somebody says, what's that pile of stones? You go, that's Achan. That's Achan. That's a gloomy reminder, isn't it? It's a strong reminder to us. So as we think through this, we're going to leave it doesn't end here. Your Bible's not done. Okay, there's more. I don't want to leave like, oh, horrible. They're going to have victory over AI. And they're going to have a national revival and turning back to the Lord and committing to the Lord. That's all going to happen in chapter 8. But before we can get to chapter 8, we have to get through chapter 7. And we have to look and say, it's not just the power of God that we need, it's the presence of God that we need. It's not just the fact that I need God to help me accomplish this, I need God to purify me. And if there's any of the accursed things, any of the things that are under the ban, things that are forbidden that I'm partaking in, man, it's time to get those garments, get that Babylonian garment out of your life. Bring it before the Lord. Let God cleanse you and help you and wash you and carry you through that. Lord, we confess, there's not one of us in this room that cannot confess to the fact that there are things in our life that we have not yet grown out of and not yet grown into. And so just from a general perspective, Lord, we would say, would you help us? Or we want to grow to be more like you. But Lord, this passage is also addressing things that we absolutely know are wrong. We're struggling with them. Our desire for them has become greater than our ability to resist them. And so, Lord, we prayed, help us. We started, and Nick exhorted us that our prayer would be, search me and try me. And if there's anything in me that needs to be removed, remove it and lead me in the way everlasting. So Lord, we lay anything down that we need to lay down. We'll leave it in these seats, Lord. It'll be washed in the blood of Jesus. And we'll walk out these doors led by your Spirit, empowered by your Spirit, walking in your Spirit, giving us victory. We thank you, Lord, in Jesus' name. Amen.
1: 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This entry wasn't without struggle, doubt, and some fear. 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So often it's those years or seasons of wanting that allow you to more fully appreciate the times of feast and places of promise. 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
2: I'd like to take a moment to ask you to join us in praying for the listeners of Step by Step. 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
1: I got to tell you, you start nurturing the devotional life, and you can get hooked on God. Hey, the Christian gets up, man, you wind up spending time with God, and it's like, I got to have more. I have to have more time with him. And you know what? You will get creatively protective of that time with you and God.
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1: For God cannot be tempted with evil, neither tempteth he any man. This is important to remember because Christ, you see, he could go into any set of circumstances, any situation, and he was never tempted to do evil. In that sense, where there was this attraction from the inside. Because remember, Christ didn't have the fallen nature that we do. Our temptation, when we see what's, if it looks good, even if it's evil, we want to do it. That looks good. If it looks good to us, it doesn't matter if it's right or wrong. It's just, well, it looks good. So there's that desire to do it. And we all have that fallen nature. And we have to say no to it if we're going to be victorious. Believers, victorious brothers and sisters in Christ.